0: Good news, sir?
1: No. Not especially. Pack my things, Jupiter. We're going to Philadelphia.
0: Yes, sir.
2: Just a few months after leaving Philadelphia for a much-needed break, Jefferson is summoned to return and serve as one of Virginia's delegates to the Second Continental Congress.
3: John F. Kennedy once quipped that the most brilliant dinner conversations in the White House took place when Thomas Jefferson dined alone. But as spring arrived here in the foothills of the Blue Ridge Mountains in 1776, history did not yet have its eye on this Renaissance man of Virginia, a man who, as JFK went on to say, could calculate an eclipse, survey an estate, tie an artery, plan an edifice, try a cause, break a horse, and dance the minuet. Now, as Jefferson departs his hilltop estate and heads for Philadelphia, the time has come for his great mind to meet the moment. The result will be one of the most influential documents in human history.

0: Thomas Jefferson has arrived for the Second Continental Congress. With no idea what his role, if any, will be.
1: Jupiter, would you please hand me Cindy's discourses?
2: Yes, sir.
1: Thank you. A treasure trove of dangerous Republican ideas.
2: Yes, sir.
1: Well, I better get going. God knows how long these blowhards like to drone on.
3: So in the spring of 1776, Jefferson is part of the delegation that Virginia sends to the Continental Congress.
2: Good luck, sir.
1: Thank you, Jupiter.
3: But he's not a particularly prominent member. He's only 32 years old, and he certainly doesn't have the public profile like somebody like John Adams or Benjamin Franklin have. But he could write.
0: With a British assault of New York widely expected, the debates over grievances against the king and parliament have given way to something far more radical. A new, perilous idea is on the table. Promoted by none other than John Adams of Massachusetts.
4: Independence. We've been afraid to use this word for far too long. But look at our current situation. We've now spent a full year at war with Britain. Our people have been slaughtered. And still, we call ourselves subjects to a king who has long since abandoned us. Declaring our independence is the only way forward.
3: We think in the lead up to the Declaration of Independence that there was unity behind this idea of even declaring independence. That was not the case at all. You had John Adams, who was pushing for independence, but you also had opposition that had legitimate questions about declaring independence without a firm government that had been established beforehand, and B, allies. I mean, it's one thing to issue a Declaration of Independence. If you can't back it up with guns, well, everybody is going to get hanged.
1: Well, that could have gone better. Could it, John?
4: No, I guess not. You could have jumped in to help, you know.
1: No, I think you said enough for the both of us.
4: There is something you could do to help. I've spoken to many of the delegates privately. The push for independence is gaining ground. We need to put it in writing. A document that states the case for why we must separate. Something that the people can rally behind. Something that explains what we're fighting for. You should write it.
1: I don't know, John. I shouldn't go to someone with a little bit more clout around here. Someone like yourself.
4: I'm obnoxious, unpopular, and from Massachusetts. You, Thomas, are none of those things. Besides, you write 10 times better than me.
1: I don't think I'm the right person for this, John. Besides, I only just got back from Virginia. Honestly, I don't think the half of these delegates even know who I am.
4: They will soon. Take the night to sleep.

0: What's your name, soldier?
1: Hickey, sir.
0: Hickey. You served with the Royal Army.
1: Yes, sir. Until I came to my senses 2 years ago.
0: Don't be ashamed. I also fought for the British. It means you're well trained. It is an honor to have you by my side.
1: The honor is all mine, sir.
0: That'll be all. Dismissed.
2: The new city means new security measures for Washington, including an elite unit of bodyguards known as the Commander-in-Chief's Guard.
3: The Patriot War, Thomas Jefferson, a Fox News Radio special presented by Fox Nation, continues next.
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6: Hey there, I'm Jason Alexander, and this is my dear friend Peter Tilden.
7: Hey Jay, by the way, the script says best friend.
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6: Mm-hmm, because we had two things in common. 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
7: 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Jerry Seinfeld wondered why they refused to make the stall door go all the way to the floor in a public bathroom, but he didn't get an answer. We did, by reaching out to an expert.
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7: 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How about that?
6: Really? No, really?
7: That's what we heard. So we spoke to some of the biggest champions of the hot dog eats hot dog world of competitive eating to get the answer. And those are just a few of the things we'll explore on the Really Know Really podcast with Jason Alexander and Peter Tilden.
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11: Unlike Boston, where patriots vastly outnumber British sympathizers, New York is a divided city.
12: New York had many people who had strong commercial and cultural ties to Great Britain, who were very loyal to the British Empire. It had large numbers of people who were not supporting the revolution.
11: With loyalists around every corner, Washington knows that the enemy could be anywhere.
13: Were you followed?
14: No.
13: Well?
14: He'll be inspecting the Southern Battery in the morning, and then troop encampments near the Bowery in the afternoon.
13: Anything else?
14: Cannons are going up on Brooklyn Heights.
13: Are you fully prepared for what'll be asked of you when the time comes?
14: You don't have to worry about me.
15: So there's a conspiracy to try to assassinate George Washington in New York. Loyalists who are there, they have money, they have resources to try to corrupt various people within George Washington's military family, including in the Commander-in-Chief's guard.
11: Thomas Hickey is part of a network of loyalists spread throughout the city. They're controlled and funded by New York's royal governor, William Tryon. And every one of them is working toward a single mission, to take out Washington the moment the British fleet appears in the harbor. As the threats against Washington and his army build in New York, 90 miles away in Philadelphia, Thomas Jefferson has a decision to make. He knows just how vital a declaration of independence would be to the survival of the cause.
16: They had to make clear what they were fighting for. There was a lot of uncertainty. There were some people that wanted independence. There were some people that were afraid. It was a scary thing to separate. No colony had ever done that.
11: 50 years later, Jefferson will recall,
17: that even in this moment, he believed the document could transcend the crisis at hand and speak to lovers of freedom everywhere. So he agrees to take on the task of writing the Declaration of Independence.
18: Thomas Jefferson would often speak humbly and write humbly about his talents. But there was a great deal of confidence that when given the job, he was going to knock it out of the ballpark.
17: In a rented house here in Philadelphia, as Jefferson dips his quill in the ink and begins writing, he faces a monumental challenge to balance his own ideals with the political realities of producing something the Continental Congress could actually adopt. There's also the contradiction of advocating for liberty while owning hundreds of slaves. As Jefferson wrestles with himself in this crisis of conscience, the next battle in the war is looming. A fleet of more than 70 British warships is threatening George Washington and the Continental Army in New York City. June 21st, 1776, more than 150 British ships carrying 9,000 troops are only a week out from New York. Washington knows an attack is coming, but the fleet's arrival will also trigger a plot aimed at his life. But on that same day, the plot hits a snag. As Thomas Hickey, the traitor within Washington's personal guards, is thrown into jail on the unrelated charge of counterfeiting.
19: That's why I won't be here much longer. I'm too important. And to think, in just a few days, it'll all be done. And you. You can tell everyone that you shared a jail cell with the famous Thomas Hickey. The hero that took out the traitor to the crown, George Washington.
20: Thomas Hickey will get arrested for having counterfeit money on his person. And when he's in prison, he begins bragging about his other crimes. One of them, shockingly, is this plot to assassinate General Washington.
19: Hell, I might even get knighted. But one thing's for sure, I'll never pay for a drink again in this town. Sir Thomas Hickey. I like the sound of that.
20: Thomas Hickey's cellmate was a man named Isaac Ketchum, and as they were talking, Ketchum catches wind of this plot to assassinate Washington. And when he hears this, he believes this may be his ticket out of jail. And he rushes to tell whoever he can.
17: As the plot to kill Washington slowly begins to unravel, in Philadelphia, Thomas Jefferson has been sequestered in his boarding house for days, driven to produce a document that will meet the moment. One that isn't just a statement, but a foundation of a new nation.
21: Jefferson, the lawyer, really approaches the Declaration almost like a trial document or a court case. And it has three distinct parts. The first part is the preamble, in which he gives the philosophical foundations. And then he's going to provide all the evidence in the middle, and that's in the form of the 27 grievances against King George III. And then he's going to provide the remedy. So he's going to tell the jury, here's the solution. And what's the solution? Well, there's only one choice: independence.
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21: Jefferson, the lawyer, really approaches the Declaration almost like a trial document or a court case. And it has three distinct parts. The first part is the preamble, in which he gives the philosophical foundations. And then he's going to provide all the evidence in the middle, and that's in the form of the 27 grievances against King George III. And then he's going to provide the remedy. So he's going to tell the jury, here's the solution. And what's the solution? Well, there's only one choice: independence.
30: In one particularly pointed grievance,
0: Jefferson blames King George III for the transatlantic slave trade and includes a passage condemning slavery as inhumane.
4: Thank you, Jimmy.
5: The challenge, of course, with the idea of all men are created equal was that it was written by someone who, over the course of his lifetime, enslaved 600 people. Jefferson's inclusion of this grievance demonstrates how stuck he felt in this economic system. He didn't know how to make his plantation profitable without enslaved labor. And so he was looking for someone to blame for this system. And rather than self-reflection, he settled on King George III.

0: Just days after accepting the job, Thomas Jefferson completes his draft of the Declaration of Independence.
1: When in the course of human events, it becomes necessary for one people to dissolve the political bands which have connected them with another, and to assume among the powers of the earth the separate and equal station to which the laws of nature and of nature's God entitle them. A decent respect to the opinions of mankind requires that they should declare the causes which impel them to the separation. Thomas, has anyone ever told you that you have a knack for this sort of thing? This paragraph here, you say, we hold these truths to be sacred and undeniable. That it doesn't exactly roll off the tongue, does it? Mr. Franklin, what do you think?
2: How about self-evident?
1: We hold these truths to be self-evident, that all men are created equal. That works. That all men are created equal, that they are endowed with certain unalienable rights by their Creator, that among these are life, liberty, and the pursuit of happiness. This is good. I mean, I knew you could write, but this is really good.
3: You really think?
1: This passage on the slave trade is extraordinary. We have to get this before Congress immediately.
4: Jefferson first shared his draft with John Adams and Benjamin Franklin, and they made a number of suggestions that Jefferson accepted willingly. He respected Benjamin Franklin's knowledge and many of the ideas he included in the Declaration of Independence. John Adams had actually written first.

0: Thomas Hickey is court-martialed, thanks to the testimony of his cellmate, Isaac Ketchum, in exchange for his freedom. As details of the plot emerge, Washington learns just how far-reaching the conspiracy against him is.
1: Washington always feared that someone might try to kill him. And in this instance, he was dealing with someone who had sworn themselves, in a sense, to protect him, but had then violated that, and that was just seen as being too much.

0: Washington knows. If he's going to put an end to this conspiracy, there's only one thing he can do.
1: Washington is adamant that Hickey needs to be executed and executed publicly. He'll hang Hickey in Lower Manhattan in front of 20,000 people. It's the most widely watched execution in American history at that point. The execution of Thomas Hickey revealed how tough of a disciplinarian George Washington could be when he had to. He had to execute this man publicly so it ended any other plots against him.
0: On the same day that Thomas Hickey is hanged, in Philadelphia, Thomas Jefferson submits his draft of the Declaration of Independence to Congress. But if Jefferson thought the document would be approved easily, he was sorely mistaken.
2: We can have some order! Please! Please! Now, the gentleman from Delaware has objected to the phrase, and I quote, disparaging language against British citizens. So we propose removing the line asserting that they are deaf to the voice of justice and consanguinity. All in favor? Those opposed? The proposal passes, the line will be stricken.
3: Jefferson had to sit back and kind of remain silent while the other delegates edited his language, removed in clauses that he thought were incredibly important, add new language he thought was superfluous, and Jefferson found that process infuriating.
2: Moving on to Mr. Rutledge's objection to the passage about slavery. All in favor of removing the passage in its entirety? All those opposed? Passage condemning slavery will be stricken. Moving on to the gentleman from Maryland's suggestion that we alter the phrase, suffering the administration of justice to cease totally in some of...
4: Thomas Jefferson submits it to the Continental Congress, and they start tearing it apart as far as he's concerned. And he would later talk about how painful it was. But, like John Adams seeing the forest from the trees, right? It's a matter of getting consensus. We all got to be able to sign this thing.
2: The proposal passes. Yes, Jupiter.
5: Mr. Adams is here to see you, sir.
2: Let him in. I know that was painful to watch.
6: Painful? They butchered it, John. And you went along with it.
2: Thomas?
6: That passage, the one about the slave trade, you agreed with it, right? You told me yourself that when the time came,
2: that
6: you
2: when
6: just...
2: When the time came, we had to hold the South. Thomas, without them, there is no revolution.
6: I never even asked for this job, John. But I agreed. Only for it to be torn apart, piece by piece, by men who speak so boldly about liberty and debate, and shrink when it comes time to put their convictions to paper.
2: You know as well as I that politics is a dirty business. And your fellow Southerners would never approve a statement condemning the slave trade. You'll see it differently one day. Still an extraordinary piece of writing. You should be proud.
7: The Patriot War, Thomas Jefferson, a Fox News Radio special presented by Fox Nation, continues next.
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0: In the end, over a quarter of Jefferson's words were changed or removed.
24: He actually did keep his original draft of the Declaration of Independence.
1: for the rest of his life and would show it to people. And I think in order to show that, hey, this was a lot better before the final product.

0: One day after Jefferson submits his draft of the Declaration of Independence to Congress, General William Howe's fleet of British warships appears in New York Harbor. As Washington's army braces itself for a British invasion, in Philadelphia, the Continental Congress gives Americans a new reason to fight.
1: The resolution carries.
0: As delegates quickly approve the final text, the Declaration of Independence, on July 4th, 1776. While Jefferson feels his work has been gutted, the heart of his writing remains. A clear, concise argument for complete separation from Britain, and a compelling case for the fundamental rights of man.
2: The Declaration of Independence is one of the most important documents in the history of mankind. It was a political document as much as a legal document, and that really transformed the cause that Washington and his army was fighting for. But it also has this incredible philosophical justification for declaring independence, which is that all men are created equal and that they are endowed by the Creator with certain rights. And if those rights are abused by governments, they can be overthrown. It's an incredible sentiment that there are universal human rights that can be drawn upon to justify your grievances, to improve your condition.
0: Just hours after it's adopted by Congress, 200 copies of the Declaration are printed and distributed across the colonies.
3: This was a document that Congress wanted to have spread through the newly declared independent states, and they wanted it read aloud to people.
4: That whenever any form of government becomes destructive to these ends, it is the right...
3: Congress was hoping that these public readings of the Declaration would inspire Americans to join in this cause and see it all the way to the end.
4: That among these are life, liberty, and the pursuit of happiness.
5: That these united colonies are, and of right, ought to be free and independent states. That they are absolved from all allegiance to the British Crown, and that all political connection between them and the state of Great Britain is and ought to be totally dissolved. And that as free and independent states, they have full power to levy war, conclude peace, contract alliances, establish commerce, and to do all other acts and things which independent states may of right do. We mutually pledge to each other our lives, our fortunes, and our sacred honor.
2: From the beginning, Washington was defining the cause of the continent, turning what had been a squabble in Boston into something that was an American fight. He is a master of morale. He wants these men to be inspired to fight. And it has a transformative impact.
0: The Declaration gives the army something to fight for. And just in time, because 3 days later, the fight comes straight for them.

0: Jefferson's powerful words unify the brand new nation and explain to the people what they're fighting for. A message that Washington's troops here in Manhattan take to heart. When Jefferson dies on July 4th, 1826, 50 years to the day after the Declaration of Independence was adopted, his tombstone will name this as his first and greatest accomplishment. Being President of the United States, not even mentioned. But for now, as the British bear down on New York, what George Washington needs by his side is not just a great man of words, but of bold action as well. And whom does George choose? A poor kid from the West Indies, a brainiac driven by a thirst for glory, who will become the son George never had. His name, Alexander Hamilton.
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6: Celebrating in the heat, I'm Carmen Roberts, Fox News. An oppressive heat dome is putting more than 250 million people at risk as the country celebrates its 250th birthday, which is officially tomorrow. Fox's Bill Malusian has more from the National Mall in D.C.
7: It has been brutally hot all day. I'd put it up there with some of the hottest days I had during coverage of the southern border. Now, because of that, things were closed up out here earlier in the day. They reopened the doors at 5 p.m. Thousands of people have now started streaming in. People here on the National Mall, pretty much as far as the eye can see, waiting to go into these exhibits. And despite this heat, people say they're just thrilled to be out here. Today's theme is Aviation Day out here at the Great American State Fair. They put on an incredible show earlier today with the U.S. Air Force Thunderbirds. And it wasn't just the Thunderbirds. They had B-1 Lancers, B-2 stealth bombers. They had Ospreys. They had helicopters from the U.S. Army.
6: And President Trump will give an Independence Day Eve speech tonight at Mount Rushmore. And in a novel twist, there will be a ball drop in New York City's Times Square at midnight to usher in the 4th of July holiday, the same way it has been done for New Year's Eve, except there won't be thousands of people standing out there to watch. But in Wisconsin, a boat outing turned deadly on Lake Geneva.
8: Seven people were rescued from the water. Unfortunately, there was three fatalities of people who were not able to be rescued.
6: And Walworth County Sheriff Tom Hausner says the boat overturned when it was hit by a fast-moving storm. That storm also caused massive damage across the country. And the winners in the World Cup so far today, Argentina beat Cape Verde 3-2, an extra-time thriller. And Egypt downed Australia in a penalty kick shootout 4-2. Still to go, Colombia and Ghana. 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
9: 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Just click listen, then swipe right and hear the latest news updates on your time. 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
6: It is official. Taylor Swift and Travis Kelce are married. Her publicist announced tonight that the couple tied the knot during an elaborate ceremony at New York City's Madison Square Garden.
13: This is a love story. The wedding of the century is in the books. Taylor Swift and Travis Kelce have formally held their ceremony at Madison Square Garden, and it was a true garden party. Page Six reporting the arena was transformed into a forest, complete with trees and carpet that looked like grass, plus a space reserved for games and activities. Some 1,000 guests packed the garden. Among the A-list attendees, Karlie Kloss, Benson Boone, Selena Gomez, Bradley Cooper, and San Francisco 49ers tight end George Kittle, with Stevie Nicks and Tim McGraw reportedly performing for the newlyweds. And the couple gave back in a big way before saying I do, donating $26 million to charities. Michelle Polino, Fox News.
6: The FBI reportedly used a Newsom ally as a confidential source in a federal investigation into the California governor. Fox's Alicia Acuna reports from L.A.
14: The California Post reports Alexis Podesta, a deeply connected California Democratic operative, wore a wire for the FBI as part of an agreement with the feds in a sweeping investigation that involves tracking phone calls and texts of many Sacramento lobbyists and consultants around the state capitol. Her attorney tells the Post she is the unindicted co-conspirator in the case of Dana Williamson, former chief of staff to Governor Gavin Newsom, who pled guilty earlier this year in a scheme to siphon money from a dormant campaign account for Javier Becerra.
6: And a high-stakes rescue mission is underway as a spacecraft races to save a NASA telescope before it plunges back to Earth. The U.S. stock markets were closed today. U.S. crude.
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21: Partly sunny for Saturday. More showers and thunderstorms. The high in the mid-90s. For Sunday, partly sunny chance of showers in the upper 80s.

0: A white woman's murder shocks the city. A black man from the projects comes forward with information about the case.
1: He says the police are his friends.
0: But out of nowhere, he goes from star witness to prime suspect.
1: And then that's it. They turn on him.
0: The system is hungry for a conviction. Lee Harris is sentenced to 90 years.
2: I get 90 years for killing somebody I have never seen.
0: Behind bars, Lee finds an unlikely ally in his cellie, Robert. The pair are like chalk and cheese. There's no way their paths would ever cross on the outside. But as a fellow inmate, Robert sees through the lies and vows to do the unthinkable. Clear Lee's name.
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18: Here's what you've made popular by getting your stream on. Starting us off this week is the second season of The Agency on Paramount Plus. That's followed by the debut of Sugar Season 2 on Apple TV. Spider-Noir on Amazon Prime Video slips back to 8 this week. The final season of The Bear on FX on Hulu leaps in this week at 7. Larry David's new show Life, Larry and the Pursuit of Unhappiness on HBO Max grabs the 6th spot. 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House of the Dragon on HBO Max roars into the top 3. The new Harlan Coben mystery I Will Find You on Netflix remains at 2. 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
1: 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Who were they? What made them so notorious? How did the internet, or sometimes the algorithm, choose them? And what does a person do when they're suddenly confronted with more attention than the human psyche can handle? Take The Dress, a story that went uber viral in early 2015 in spite of being, well, kind of a boring optical illusion. A mother of the bride in Scotland took a picture of a dress she was thinking about wearing to her daughter's wedding. But she saw the dress as blue with black lace, and her daughter saw it as white with gold lace. One BuzzFeed post later, every single person on the internet was talking about the dress. But to me, the dress is a story about the last couple of months when the internet was still sort of fun. It was shortly before the stories that spread across the internet stopped being driven by exploited millennials with useless arts degrees and started being decided by algorithms hell-bent on growing internet usership at all costs. And on a long enough timeline, the story of the dress is one entangled with abuse and media exploitation. Internet history is a tricky thing to be invested in. 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With the team at Cool Zone Media, we're taking these characters' 16th minute of fame to see what their moment meant to them and what it says about us.
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3: What's going on, fellow sports fans? It's Andy West, and I'm here to take you on a journey back to this week in sports history. We'll start off back in 1908. Boston's Cy Young pitches his third career no-hitter and beats the New York Highlanders. They would eventually become the Yankees, 8-0. This week in 1923, Jack Dempsey beats Tommy Gibbons in the 15th round for the heavyweight boxing title. The fight almost bankrupts the town of Shelby, Montana, which borrowed heavily to stage the fight.
5: Play ball!
3: This week in 1962, L.A. Dodger Sandy Koufax no-hits the New York Mets 5-0 for the first of his four career no-hitters. This week in 1965, the city of Atlanta was awarded the NFL's 15th franchise. They would begin play in 1966. The Falcons lost their first 9 regular season games. Their first victory came on the road against the struggling New York Giants on November 20th at Yankee Stadium. This week in 1993, at Philadelphia's Veterans Stadium, the latest game in Major League history ends at 4:40 a.m. as relief pitcher Mitch Williams, in his first at-bat of the season, singles home the winning run. This week in 2005, Roger Federer won his third consecutive men's singles Wimbledon title. And this week in 2018, NBA superstar LeBron James agrees to a 4-year, $154 million deal with the LA Lakers.
4: And that's just some of what happened this week in sports history. The Weekend Sports Time Capsule on iHeart.

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10: America 250 kicks off. I'm Deborah Valentine, Fox News. President Donald Trump delivering remarks from Mount Rushmore in Keystone, South Dakota, where he celebrated the nation on the eve of its 250th birthday.
11: We are the strongest and most powerful country on earth. And by the grace of God, the United States of America is the most successful, most accomplished, most exceptional nation ever to exist in human history. And it is great to be your president.
10: Ohio's gubernatorial candidate Vivek Ramaswamy on Fox's Hannity will out Mount Rushmore, remarking on the opportunities possible in the U.S.
12: My parents came halfway around the world half a century ago, from southwest India to southwest Ohio. Here I am in a position, God willing, to lead the very state where I was born and raised. That story is only possible in the United States of America.
10: Meanwhile, New York City is celebrating the nation's semi-quincentennial by holding 8 ball drops in Times Square. Tens of thousands of people are expected to take in a record-setting fireworks display in D.C. to celebrate America's 250th.
13: President Trump is promising the largest fireworks display in history to cap off July 4th celebrations here in the nation's capital. Organizers say 850,000 fireworks shells will be launched from 10 sites, including 8 barges. barges on the Potomac River. Prime viewing is free on the National Mall, but entrances are opening later than initially planned. Attendees will not be able to arrive before 5 p.m. to limit exposure to record-setting heat. Temperatures are expected to top 100 degrees. Before the fireworks show, President Trump will deliver a speech, and several military aircraft flyovers are planned. At the White House, Jared Halpern, Fox News.
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10: Talks between the U.S. and Iran on hold as the Iranian regime holds a day-long funeral for their late leader, Ayatollah Ali Khamenei, who died when the conflict started in February. Fox's Jackie Heinrich reports.
26: The new supreme leader, Khamenei's son, won't be attending after Israel reportedly threatened to assassinate him. Iran, in turn, threatened to embrace nuclear weapons after downplaying civilian attacks in Bahrain at the U.N. Security Council meeting. A New York Times report claims the U.S. warned Iran this spring Israel may have been plotting to kill its foreign minister and parliament speaker, delivering the message via intermediaries amid concern it could doom ceasefire negotiations. Trump and Netanyahu moving past recent tensions in a call agreeing to meet soon in the U.S. Bibi, in a statement, lauded America as a guarantor of global freedom.
10: Iran has reportedly rejected a U.S. offer to open the Strait of Hormuz in exchange for the United States releasing frozen funds. Taylor and Travis are man and wife. Fox's Michelle Polino reports.
27: The wedding of the century is in the books. Taylor Swift and Travis Kelce have formally held their ceremony at Madison Square Garden, and it was a true garden party. Page Six reporting the arena was transformed into a forest, complete with trees and carpet that looked like grass, plus a space reserved for games and activities. Some 1,000 guests packed the garden. Among the A-list attendees, Karlie Kloss, Benson Boone, Selena Gomez, Bradley Cooper, and San Francisco 49ers tight end George Kittle, with Stevie Nicks and Tim McGraw reportedly performing for the newlyweds. And the couple gave back in a big way before saying I do, donating $26 million to charities. Michelle Polino, Fox News.
10: The U.S. Labor Department says U.S. economy added 57,000 non-farm payroll jobs in June, below expectations. The national unemployment rate dropped.
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1: Hi, everybody. I'm Brian Kilmeade, and welcome to this special edition of the Brian Kilmeade Show. And it's really themed on why I love America. 250 years, an experiment that has really worked out. I look at our country as basically a human all-star team at the same time, also a bunch of people that weren't drafted, if I can go back with a sports analogy. Because a lot of people came here because they had no other option in their country. There was a problem in their nation. There was a change they needed to make. And others just said, look, I want to bet on myself. I can't get anywhere, but man, America has promised I'm coming. Together, we formed a nation, but it all seemed unlikely. There was no format. There was no North America that was ready for action. There were no bunch of houses there. There was not land all mapped out. Instead, it was, let me arrive. Let me make my way. Let me try to find some semblance of unity with towns and maybe even a state, and then make those states come together. And then when there was time to crack down on those states came together and fought for their individual freedom, then realized a little bit later on, man, since 1789, I think we're going to need a constitution and we're going to need to fight together and have one in one strong federal government. And I think about that whole process and the personalities that came to fruition because of it. I mean, think about this. We're a bunch of states with different objectives. You were not doing the same things in Boston that you were in Charlotte, North Carolina, even back then. If you're in Charleston, you're not living the same life as you are in New York, even back then. So what would bring us together? A common enemy. What do we have? Great Britain, who did that twice within 36 years. You got the War of 1812, and then you got the Revolutionary War. Both times dramatically underestimated. Both times expected to be destroyed. Both times it looks like we were, but we found a resiliency to bounce back. And you know who benefited from all that? The rest of the world. Because we showed people what democracy was like, representative government was, to have freedom of speech. And when freedom of speech takes root, you have a country that's based on that. Now, people on the outside say, why can't I do that? Why are they cracking down on me for my free speech? Why don't I have a chance at the middle class, the upper class, the chance at riches if I wasn't born that way? And it forced other governments to change by the way we changed. And I think that when you say America changed the world and it's an experiment that changed everything, you're not overstating it if you just take a step back and analyze it. Now, look, I could say, oh, well, that guy from New York has that point of view, or that lives in America. Of course, they have a pro-American point of view. But look back at Europe's history. Look back in the Middle East. Look back throughout every continent out there. They live and breathe off the example of America. What I think people are mistaken now is when we argue and we have these political battles and they get ideological and sometimes they get violent, they think these guys are coming apart. But that's what you get with freedom. Now, you'd have the same thing in China. You'd have the same thing in Russia if they didn't shoot you and jail you for doing it. But because they do, people don't. They bring their freedoms and their wants and their needs underground and say, I don't want to upset the apple cart. But the people that do come to us, the people that come here for the right reasons and maybe get frustrated about the process and try to sneak in, I would say maybe 50% want a better life. The other 50% just want a life in which they take advantage of our freedoms in society, and they do it selfishly. Others just want to be a part of this great country. If you think about it, think about everything that we do well. Not we when you have Thomas Edison. I'm not saying I'm not brilliant. Not we when you say Henry Ford, I could never have figured out to do what he did. I could never lead an army like Eisenhower or Patton, but they're part of the American story. No matter what your story is, whether you have a truck company, you drive a truck, you're a teacher in fifth grade. That's part of the American story. You're playing your role. You're allowed to. Pursuit of happiness. Pursuit of your personal happiness, that's one thing. Pursuit of happiness for your family, that's why you have two jobs and you're looking to forge out a living to make the next generation better than yours. And it's easy to live here, grow up here, and say, well, that's the way it always is. That's the way it is everywhere. I'm upset with America because we're too divided. I'm upset because we don't have the fast trains that we should. The infrastructure isn't updated like we used to. We're unable to produce weapons or cars like the rest of the world. But you understand, if you travel around, you're not going to find the same freedoms and opportunities anywhere. Yeah, there are things about Sweden that are great and Japan that are fantastic. And people like to vacation in these different islands and go to Iceland because it's so different, and Greenland because there's so few people and you want to experience it. But when it comes to living, they choose here. And that's always been the story. And what happens is, in my view, as if you weren't here for the founding, you weren't part of World War One, where America and freedom were pressed, but they were really pressed in World War Two. We were late into the action. You don't have a generation of soldiers that fought for World War Two, fought in World War Two through a draft, or they could tell their stories for the next 80 years. We're just about out of, sadly, all of our World War Two veterans. So if you're not fighting for it in Vietnam and Korea, you maybe don't appreciate what you have if you're not forced to live on other places and other bases. It's just human nature. How can you possibly appreciate stuff that you've always had? For example, if you have no wealth growing up and then you acquire wealth now, there's just no way that a generation born into a situation where you don't have to worry about living paycheck to paycheck, go on vacation every year, get a car when you turn 18, there's no way you can appreciate the struggles, and it's not your fault. You're the next generation of success. What happens is if you don't instill that incentive, of course, in your family and in the next generation, it'll all fall apart until you have to pick you up by the bootstraps again and decide, well, it's time for me to put our family in a new direction. Same thing with the country. Every single time we get in a conflict, every single time we have a challenge, we figure out a way to overcome it and come back, for the most part, better. And I think people are so frustrated with the success that America's had, it breeds the resentment around the world. And we've seen that pretty consistently. But I think that resentment always comes being in first. Almost like, for example, people resented the Cowboys for a while. They resented, when I was growing up, the Dolphins, who seemed to be always good, the undefeated season. They always, to this day, resent the Yankees. People love to hate the Yankees, even as likable as they turned out to be over the last 20 years, because they've won too many championships. And basically, they angle their way to success. But people tend to resent New York, almost in a way like they resent America. And I think we found a way to overcome it. We used to have a swagger that really got on people's nerves. We kind of lost that swagger over the last 20 years. I believe it started with President Obama's choice to apologize for America over things he perceived we need to apologize for. And I think that since that moment, people have resented that apology. Other people say we should apologize and never stop apologizing. And I've never been from that camp. I mean, we have segregation, we had slavery, and it was terrible, and women had to wait till 1919 to vote. But I think the bigger story in America is what we did. Women have the right to vote. Segregation did come to an end. Slavery, thankfully, went by the wayside, thanks to a civil war. People do have equal rights. There's a sense of equal opportunity now more than ever. If I told you in 1960 what the situation was, you'd say, man, how can we tolerate that? But man, the progress we made in 2026 is not looked at in a way in which I think it truly should be looked at, because people don't have a full view of how far we come. And while you look at America and you look around and you say, man, we still have far to go, I ask you, look around to other countries. See how much mobility is there. See how much equality that they have. And just know, people are always trying to equal the playing field, but I think we're at a point in this country where all we need is an equal opportunity. And I think your height, your speed, your color, your skin, your ethnicity matters less and less with each passing year. And I think you got to go out of your way. It's been too cool for the longest time not to learn about our history, appreciate our history, or apologize for it. Take down that statue rather than explain that statue. And I think all of that stuff is changing rapidly in real time. And I think the only thing you could do as an individual who appreciates this country is find a way to explain it to other people who don't. More than likely, they're in their 20s. More than likely, they haven't had the 11th grade or 5th grade teacher or 6th grade teacher focusing on American history in a positive way. But that's easily correctable. Some great documentaries out there to do it, and no better place to go than Fox Nation, where I've put together 72 pieces produced. I had the easy part. I showed up to the interviews and the stand-ups, but our great producers put together a series. I have over 70 episodes of What Made America Great, and in 30, 45 minutes, you'll understand little by little this fantastic American story. So that's the American story, a little bit why I love America. It's the journey every day to make America better than it was the day before. My goal now is to make everyone appreciate how great something we have, because we've always had it. I'm Brian Kilmeade.
28: More of Why I Love America next.
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4: What makes the great American experiment worth it after 250 years? What makes America worth it, what makes the experiment worth it, is the amount of personal experiments you can conduct here because of your freedoms. You can start businesses, run them into the ground, start a new one, keep going, eventually get there. Think of a guy like Elon Musk, who has bankrupted companies, who has almost gone personally bankrupt trying to get his SpaceX rockets into the air. As you listen to this right now, Elon Musk is the world's first trillionaire. He's an immigrant, by the way, who came to this country with not a heck of a whole lot and is currently so rich they want to rob him of his fortune, divvy it up, and blow it on more dumb government programs. But the beautiful thing about America is whether you agree with those programs or not, you have the right to exist freely, go about your life, and pursue any type of happiness you can conjure, assuming it's remotely legal. Okay, I was raised in Levittown, New York, and that's the thing that hooked me on America, was the dream therein. You know, we were told when I was coming of age, it was 1986, they were renovating the Statue of Liberty, and they were getting ready to take the scaffold off of it. When they were reopening the Statue of Liberty and President Reagan was coming out to give that big iconic speech at Ellis Island, I was, of course, a chubby fourth grade boy with a mullet and pretty big boobs. But I was so punch drunk on patriotism because we devoted that entire year to explaining the melting pot that was America. Every kid in my classroom had to bring in a dish from their origin country. Jennifer Saboski brought in Swedish meatballs. That was the first time I had Swedish meatballs. Blew my mind. Well, before there was an IKEA and a bunch of furniture that broke halfway through assembly, there were Swedish meatballs in my fourth grade classroom. And those were the things that hipped me to the fact that we were, in fact, a cultural melting pot from all over the world that moved here to pursue whatever our own happiness was, whether it was a financial happiness, a religious happiness, a creative happiness. The point was anybody could come here and be anything. And if you were invested in that, like I was as a little kid, it was really empowering. You know, I grew up in Levittown. It was the first World War II community built for American GIs returning home. So I grew up, everybody in my community was a veteran. You know, that's really the truth. I grew up surrounded by old men. You should never make a sudden move around. Somebody might have a flashback and punch you in the throat and kick you off your bicycle. And they did. We got beat up a lot growing up. We had a very healthy respect for law and order and authority. But one of the reasons we had that respect is we understood there was a greater good out there. And in America, we all had to do our part to preserve it. You know, to do right, to take advantage of opportunities we had, to show respect to elders, to show compassion to people who were in trouble, okay, to show community and camaraderie to our neighbors. I very much grew up in an America that had a very strong fabric, a connective tissue, because we did things like common culture. Okay, we didn't spend all day fighting on social media about political differences. We knew to put our differences aside when there was a beer to drink or a ball game to watch or a late night comedy show to throw on. It's one of my biggest frustrations with modern day America is too much of our content choices are segregated. And what I mean by that is a lot of late night talk shows alienate half the country. If you throw on Jimmy Kimmel, you pretty much figure out in the first 10 seconds that you're not really welcome there as a Republican. Okay, Stephen Colbert was doing for a long time a well-dressed group therapy session for liberals. It was chicken soup for the Trump hater's soul. Unfortunately, the doctors who run CBS decided all that soup was bad for the digestion tract and the ratings weren't clicking anymore. And the next thing you know, Stephen Colbert was off to do whatever. I have no idea. But the point is, there's a guy who sits here right now with a nationally syndicated talk show and a Saturday night TV show right here on the Fox News Channel. Okay, I am a testament to the spectacular possibilities of life in this country.

0: I was a cab driver who was driving a taxi 6 days a week, most weeks, you know, for 72 to 84 hours a week if I went 7 days. And at night, I was doing stand-up comedy in service of the American dream I had from the time I was a small child and decided I wanted to host a radio show and a TV host someday. I got to work on that in about fifth grade when my fifth grade teacher, Mrs. Pascana, told me I could. She said, go home, watch The Tonight Show. I'm telling you, kid, you could host one of those shows someday. And listen, it was Levittown. She might have been day drunk in the faculty room, for all I know. But the fact remains, I believed her. And I believed in the possibilities of life here in America enough to pursue that crazy dream until the day I actually procured it. And, you know, might have taken me another 30 plus years and a million defeats along the way. But that's the coolest thing about America, is everybody you hold in the highest regard, the business entrepreneurs, the presidents, every single one of them has a losing record. Okay, every actor you know, you want to tell me Brad Pitt? Brad Pitt went to about 500 failed acting auditions before he landed the roles that made him Brad Pitt. Think of how many times the Democrats like to tell you Donald Trump is a failed businessman. He bankrupted a casino. He bankrupted a lot of things along the way because that's what entrepreneurialism is. You trial and error. I mean, it's funny. My wife grew up in Wapakoneta, Ohio. It is the hometown of Neil Armstrong. He went to Wapak High. And every single person who lives in Wapak and owns a farm in the rural area surrounding the downtown has a story of Neil Armstrong crashing something into their barn. He always had a hang glider, some, you know, startup doodad he invented with his family. And, you know, they wouldn't be up in the air long before all Neil crashed one. But in theory, is anybody going to remember that Neil Armstrong had a losing record in flight? No, because he became the first man to walk on the frickin' moon. Because every time he crashed a vessel, he redoubled his efforts to build the next one better, pilot more astutely. And that's no different than every failed actor and comic and businessman who got thrown on the ground. I believe it's the greatest American fighter of all time, Rocky Balboa, who said it's not how hard you get hit, it's whether or not you get back up. And that's the reality of the American dream. You can move here with nothing and turn it into everything. You can start off here with everything and lose to the point that you have nothing. But if you're willing to get back up off the mat, you live in the one country in the world where anything is legitimately possible. And me sitting here right now as a TV host who looks like he's in his third trimester is the ultimate proof of that. Me being on a radio station, you know, 200 plus stations around the country, as a guy who went to community college and majored in Xbox. If I can do it, you, the listener right now, could be Secretary of the Interior by the time this broadcast is over. And that's what makes America the coolest thing in the world. Because the truth is the people migrating here from other sides of the world don't want to eat the rich. They want to become them. And you don't preserve this great American dream through class warfare and envy. You preserve it by reminding people of just how many incredible stories have been told by the people born here and the people who migrated here, who took advantage of all the opportunities we have at our disposal. And that's what America really means to me. If you have self-awareness about it, you never spend a day in this country without realizing how lucky you are. But if you listen to the politicians and want to tell you what's wrong with the place, you kind of grow up sounding like that rich kid who doesn't know how good life is. You know, to the rest of the world, you probably had a friend growing up whose house was way nicer than everybody else's. And you were always a little blown away by the quality of everything. You wanted to sleep over there. Okay? But if you ever showed up to that house and heard those kids complaining, you were like, hey, what the F is wrong with you? You have your own Pac-Man machine right here in your freaking bedroom, dude. Suck it up and have fun. And to the rest of the world, a lot of Americans have become that kid. The kid who has no self-awareness and doesn't realize how lucky he has it comparative to the rest of the world. It is my resolute hope, as you sat through this little dispensation, that you have that perspective going away today. It's America's 250th birthday, and every day we carry forward from here is nothing more or less than what we've always been, which is a land where anything is possible for anyone, including you. So get going, and I'll be at the bar.
1: More of Why I Love America coming up.
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17: Mitch McConnell's spokesperson is releasing a statement on McConnell's health. Mark Mayfield fills us in.
18: This comes as questions have been swirling about the former Senate Majority Leader's health after reports say he was found unconscious last month at his home due to a possible heart attack. In a statement released on Thursday, his team says Senator McConnell appreciates the outpouring of support he's receiving while he continues his recovery in the hospital. The senator continues to improve and is working closely with his staff on Kentucky and Senate matters while the Senate is out of session. The statement does not address the news reports and comes as Kentucky Governor Andy Beshear says he has been kept in the dark about McConnell's health. I'm Mark Mayfield.
17: A new report says OpenAI is in talks to give the Trump administration a 5% stake in the company. The Financial Times says the proposal would involve other American AI companies also giving the government similar stakes. OpenAI is the company behind ChatGPT, and a 5% share would be worth over $42 billion. That's politics. I'm Chris Caraggio.
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24: I want to talk about patriotism and loving this country and our collective national mood as we head toward July 4th and the 250th birthday of the United States of America. I am someone who loves this country. I've been taught to love this country. I was born overseas. I grew up as a young kid overseas. I love to travel. I travel internationally generally at least once a year every year and have for a long time. It's a great blessing. It's something that I enjoy. And having gone abroad many times and experienced a lot of different cultures and cuisines and met with lots of people, I really love all of that. It's something that is meaningful to me. It's something that I derive a great deal of pleasure from. I also always am excited to come home because this is home. And this is the greatest country in the world. I'm absolutely convinced of that. You don't have to have traveled all over the place to also have that conviction. I have, and I share that conviction, which is not demeaning anyone else. It's not minimizing anyone else. It's just saying, I think just empirically, but even if you want to call it subjective, I think we are the greatest country known to mankind. And what a blessing it is to be American. Think about the inheritance that we have received from those who came before us, forging this great experiment in self-governance and prosperity and freedom, the likes of which the world had never seen. And it could have gone wrong. It could have imploded immediately, right? When the founders affixed their signatures to the Declaration of Independence, and they pledged their lives and their fortunes and their sacred honor to the founding of the new country, they very well could have been signing their own death warrants. And they knew it. Instead, they gave us this inheritance. And people will say, well, what about this? What about that? Yes, our history is imperfect. Yes, it is stained. Yes, there are dark chapters. That is true of every nation and every civilization ever. Pretending like our flaws are unique to us is, I think, a lie and a farce and propaganda meant intentionally to turn impressionable young minds against this country. In fact, what is unique is our ability to constantly strive for a more perfect union and move toward a far better society based on the various metrics of equality and freedom and the values that we hold dear. We have improved upon these things continually, sometimes through the gauntlet of war, right? Going through and being forged in fire. Some of these battles and fights that had to be won in the name of true progress, with an obvious example being the Civil War and then the Civil Rights Movement, etc. You don't have to turn a blind eye to the flaws to recognize the progress and the greatness and the miracle of what we have here. And it is my fervent hope and prayer for the country that more of us feel that way than seems to be the case right now. And what is disturbing to me is the extent to which patriotism, loving the country, seems to now be a polarizing proposition, where there is a growing contingent of Americans who do not love this country, and many actively dislike or even revile this country. And that idea, I think that poisoned, toxic mindset is rewarded and cheered and increasingly indoctrinated, imposed upon the young. That's not an accident. I think this is something that has been done very deliberately. And if you look at the polling suggests that people on the political left and young Americans disproportionately hold these anti-American or at least not America-loving views.
0: And I think it's a tragedy. I also think it is deliberate. And part of our job is to talk about what's so great about this place and to spread that word and to overcome the drumbeat of negativity that some people are addicted to, including our enemies, of course. I think a lot of the negativity is seeded by, or the flames are fanned by, overseas influence. Because a lot of our enemies and adversaries, they know they can't beat us. Their system of government is corrupt and creaky and wheezing. It doesn't work. They will always be less prosperous than we are. They will always be less free by design than we are. They will be militarily inferior to us. They can't beat us on the merits. Their best chance is for us to turn against ourselves and each other, which then gives them the opportunity to draw even or perhaps supplant us, which is the goal. They can't do it on their own. Us standing strong together cannot be beaten across all these different metrics. But if we're at each other's throats and falling apart and increasingly rejecting our own country, that's exactly what they need to have a chance. And believe me, the world would be far, far worse off in a scenario under which the United States of America is not the dominant hegemonic superpower. I know a lot of people are like, well, it'd be good if it were someone else. I don't agree with that, A. B, if you think that, then who's the someone else? And the options, you go through them, there are not many. The realistic alternatives are much worse. So we should be really, really proud of what we have. We should view this national experiment as something spectacular and sacred that must be defended vigorously. And that involves passing down not the propaganda, but the truth generation to generation. And I fear right now we are on some level failing at that. Clearly, there are quite a few Americans in need of a pep talk, in need of reminding, or perhaps just straight up education about what makes this place so special and so great. You love America. For those of you who are part of that extremely or very proud to be an American contingent, and by the way, that's still a substantial majority in the overall population, if you look at the NBC poll, like a 35% gap between extremely and very proud people versus not very proud or not at all proud, we are still a significant majority. But that won't always be the case, particularly if younger people aren't getting our side of this great story. So let's give it to them. If we're proud to be Americans, we should say why. And some of our fellow Americans obviously, manifestly need to hear it.
15: We'll be right back with more of Why I Love America.
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6: The different color noises, white noise, brown noise, pink noise. Brown noise is deeper, has lower frequencies, it's got more bass, minimalizes that higher frequency. Mm-hmm. And I didn't really know this, but apparently you can liken some of these to sounds in nature. And apparently brown noise is more akin to like a river rapid or a heavy rainfall or thunder.
8: Because there's also white noise and pink noise, you think brown noise is just named after the color brown. Wrong. There was a scientist named Robert Brown from Scotland.
6: White noise is used, aside from just sleeping, a lot of times with like noise-canceling headphones and stuff, mm-hmm. masking other sounds.
8: Pink noise is a little different. It's kind of like the compromise between white noise and brown noise.
6: As far as which one is best for sleep, there have been some very middling studies over the years. But at Oxford in 2017, they said that they fell asleep 40% faster listening to white noise, but their overall sleep was about the same.
8: Okay.
6: There was a study in 2017 from Northwestern of 13 older adults, and they said pink noise provided deeper sleep overall and improved ability to recall words.
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0: 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I'm Will Kane, and a quick reminder before we dive in. This is Will Kane from Will Kane Country. 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Why I Love America. I'm here today with my producers, Tinfoil Pat and Two-A-Days Dan. I have deep thoughts about America. I have unique philosophical, cultural beliefs about the unique space in this world and in our history occupied by the United States of America. But in order to make our way through some of the deeper thoughts, Tinfoil Pat, Two-A-Days Dan, and myself thought we would share with you our three favorite things each about America. Dan, I want you to take it away. Give me one of the things you love about America.
1: One of the things I absolutely love about America is our national parks. I think they're beautiful. They're gorgeous. They're a great place to go. I think our national parks make our country what's so great.
0: How many have you been to?
1: Not a lot. I just think they look beautiful.
0: So do you only like them in the movies and on the postcards?
1: Still the same. Still
0: Are you
1: beautiful.
0: Serious?
1: Yeah.
0: Seriously, how many have you been to?
1: I've been to state parks. I haven't been to any national parks.
0: Dan, you just did the hypothetical thing. Patrick, how many national parks have you been to?
42: I can't think of any.
1: Yosemite.
0: Okay. Well, let me jump in on this one.
1: Grand National.
0: I have. Okay. You have identified something that absolutely belongs on the list of great things about America. It is absolutely one of the coolest things about America. Do not die. I'm telling you, I don't mean to be more morose. Do not let this life slip away without having gone to the national
1: bucket list, for sure.
0: Go ahead, Patrick.
42: I love how we've dominated and stolen Canada's game, hockey, away from them.
2: to the point where we have won the last 33 Stanley Cups.
3: Yeah.
2: It is ours now.
3: Yes.
4: And the Olympics, right?
2: And a gold medal at the Olympics.
3: And the Olympics.
2: Yes.
3: It's beautiful.
2: Yes. So,
4: Patrick, don't you see, therefore, how badass it would be to win the World Cup?
3: Yes.
4: Stealing the game from the entire world, not just the Canadians. Can't you see That's how fair. Badass that would be?
2: That would be fair.
0: All right. First thing on my list. I love Dr. Pepper. Now, I know I'm starting light. At this point, I feel like, and I know it's very Texas-y, Dr. Pepper is quintessentially American. And I love the taste. I think it's unique. I think Dr. Pepper over ice from a fountain. That's, if I were coming home from America, from Europe, and somebody said, what do you want to do? I'd want to get one pretty quick. And culturally, I love that it represents something that nobody else has that is uniquely ours. I love that, you know? The world can have a Coke and a smile, but we'll have a Dr. Pepper. All right, what else you got on your list, Nance?
3: My next one is, I love the national anthem. I think our national anthem ranks number one in the world. I think it's beautiful.
4: You're going super patriotic. I'm over here talking about Dr. Pepper. You're talking about the national anthem.
3: It's true. I think it's the most beautiful. I think it's amazing. It's the perfect way to encapsulate our country in a song.
4: You're actually a music guy, and I'm setting all patriotism aside for a moment, okay? Do you think musically, for real, it's one of the better ones or the best one?
3: Musically, just how the notes are together, they have the big swelling moments. It hits those high notes, like the high G and high C's, that it just like gives you the goosebump feeling. You know the goosebumps you feel when you feel in a song that like a couple notes together? It has a bunch of those. And it's just, it's the perfect for vocal ranges, for singing. It's just the best
4: Interesting.
3: Song. Yeah. Not just for pride, but actually musically.
0: All right, Pat, what's next on your list?
2: I love how we take other people's food, add cheese to it or deep fry it and make it much, much better. And that's like, you think Italian, Texan, or Mexican, you know,
3: fried
2: Chinese.
3: Lasagna.
2: Like, we do everything so much better than everybody else, and they think we're co-opting their thing. No. We're Americanizing it, and it's so much tastier.
4: So, like, let's put some specifics on this.
2: And we call it Chinese, but it's not. It's not Chinese anymore. It's ours.
3: We do fried ravioli. Fried lasagna, Italian. We just fry everything. It's great.
4: I don't know. Is the chimichanga even in Mexico, or did we just take a burrito and deep fry it?
2: We invented it here. Yeah. We deep fried it. It's created in America.
3: Yeah. God, that's great. That's a good one.
0: I like that. All right. My number two. I'm a little more aligned with Patrick on this list right now than I am with Dan.
4: I love trucks. I love pickup trucks. I love trucks of every kind. I love 1970s trucks, 1950s trucks. I love 2026 trucks. And there's something quintessentially American about trucks. And here's what it is. Yes, they're big, they're tall, they're muscular, and they don't have that in other countries. I mean, have you seen the delivery trucks rolling through some of these Latin American, European countries? They're embarrassing. Get out of here. What is that? A 27-inch tire? Come on. You're barely off the ground. How are you clearing a speed bump? And what is it, three gears? It's embarrassing. It sounds like a lawnmower going down the alley. We've got these gas-guzzling F-250s getting 14 miles to the gallon that says, yeah, I'm here, and I'm sorry, I can't cross my legs. Everything about it is masculine and muscular and American, and it's deeper than that. I think it's tied to our relationship to the horse. I think the horse is quintessentially American. Now, I know horses came from everywhere else. I do know that. I know you do your thing in the Arabians and the equestrian style and this and that. But the horse is so much a part of the American story that a cowboy riding into town on his horse. Let me ask you a question. If you were riding into an Old West town in 1855, what would your ego feel coming in on a donkey versus a 16-hand white steed?
3: Yeah.
4: Right? We have taken the 16-hand white steed and turned him into a pickup truck. That's what it is. If you want to ride into town in your hybrid, that's fine. You're just the dude, modern day, riding a donkey. And first impressions mean something. Nobody's concerned when you come through the saloon doors. But if you come in with that horse in that truck, you've already announced your presence. I love pickup trucks.
3: What an argument. Heck yeah. My last one.
4: All right, what do you got? Last one, Dan.
3: All right, last one goes along with what you guys are doing. I love the Red Solo Cup. I think it's the most American thing you could do. You could drink anything out of it. You can play beer pong with it. It's just quintessentially American. The Red Solo Cup makes me love America.
4: I love that. I do love that. That's college parties. Yep. That's backyard barbecues.
3: Exactly.
4: That's just good times. Nobody ever looked at a Red Solo Cup and thought, well, this isn't going to be fun.
3: Yeah. Yeah. You see that in a package. You see a package of Red Solo cups, you're going to have a damn good time. You know it.
2: And the great thing is, right. It's all...
4: This could be fun.
3: Yeah.
2: It's all tailored. The Solo cup's all tailored for, oh, this amount of alcohol, this amount of alcohol, this amount. Like, it's perfect.
3: It's made for more.
4: Yeah, the ridges. The ridges are a shot or two shot, right? Mm. Isn't that what they each signify?
3: Yeah. It's a beautiful thing.
4: All right, Patrick.
2: I will not apologize for air conditioning. Air conditioning made it so that Americans could move into the South. I mean, you think about the population boom throughout from the 60s onward, and I won't apologize for it. And I'm not going to apologize. You know, these Europeans are finally understanding what they're missing.
4: What do you keep your thermostat at in the house?
2: It's getting way too hot now, so like I have to bump it up during the day to like 75, 76, because like it can't keep up. It's just too hot.
3: That's hot.
4: But what's your optimal? What's your optimal in a hotel room, 70, in the house? What
2: 70,
4: is your
2: 69?
3: Yeah. Mine's 68.
2: Yeah.
4: Yeah, I'm more a 70, 71 guy.
3: Mm.
4: Yeah. I like it right in there.
3: I like it cold.
4: At night, 69 maybe, when you go to bed, because I know you sleep better when it's colder. All right, my last one is my most serious one. I love, finally, and I don't want to box any part of the country out, and I don't think when I say this that I'm going to, but I love the American West. I love everything about the American West. Yes, I love bright orange spreading across the sky as far as the eye can see sunsets. I love mountains. I love endless horizons. I love train tracks. I love roadside motels. I love all the little things about it. But I love what it represents as much as anything else. And that's where it applies to everybody. And this is like my advice to you to take a road trip and do the national park. For me, driving through nothing in eastern Colorado, driving across the state of Wyoming, for many people, can I guess look boring. There's not a lot to see. There's long periods between civilization. But to me, all of that represents possibility. It's a little bit like standing at the beach and looking out at the ocean, right? And you think, man, what's beyond? What's beyond? And what guys launched their ships from here and in search of what? And it's the same thing that the American West represented for not just European immigrants that came to America, but Easterners who wanted something more. And it represented the pursuit of something more. And that's quintessential to being American. There's possibility. It's physically represented in the West. And it's your job to go West. And in modern day America, that doesn't necessarily mean literally go West. But that phrase, go West, young man, that represents go get it, go do it, go lay it all on the line. It might back then mean getting scalped. It might mean dying of starvation. Today, it simply means 100 miles between stops for Dr. Pepper. But whatever, it's, you know, the idea that you can make of this vastness whatever it is that you want to make of it. And that vastness is our life. It is our country. I absolutely think if you took America and distilled it into one area, it is the American West at large. That doesn't mean you can't have that same spirit in Maryland, or you can't have that same spirit in Connecticut, but it's physically, in my mind, represented in the American West, and that's what I love about America. We hope you have what you love about America as well. This was Why I Love America, 4th of July special from Fox News Radio. 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
10: America 250, I'm Deborah Valentine, Fox News. President Trump is speaking at Mount Rushmore in South Dakota this evening, the July 4th eve. He's a keynote speaker. More from Fox's David Spahn.
11: Beautiful day. The B-52 bombers are going to go over. The F-16s are going to go over. Air Force One, the new Air Force One, also the new Marine One's going to go over. President Trump's going to speak at 8:30, then the fireworks immediately after that. The first time for the fireworks in 6 years. Now, President Calvin Coolidge came here in 1927 to get dedicate not the opening but the beginning of construction. Construction was not done on these four presidents until 1941. That shows you all of the work that went in. The project was designed by Goodson Borglum, the Idaho-born sculptor who originally had plans to do full bodies on the presidents on the side of the mountain. This is the crown jewel of South Dakota with Presidents George Washington, Thomas Jefferson, Theodore Roosevelt, and Abraham Lincoln.
10: A massive America 250 celebration is planned Saturday at the National Mall in Washington. Talks between the U.S. and Iran on hold as the Iranian regime holds a funeral for their late leader, Ayatollah Ali Khamenei, who died when the conflict started back in February. Here's Fox's Jackie Heinrich.
12: The new supreme leader, Khamenei's son, won't be attending after Israel reportedly threatened to assassinate him. Iran, in turn, threatened to embrace nuclear weapons after downplaying civilian attacks in Bahrain at the U.N. Security Council meeting. A New York Times report claims the U.S. warned Iran this spring Israel may have been plotting to kill its foreign minister and parliament speaker, delivering the message via intermediaries amid concern it could doom ceasefire negotiations. Trump and Netanyahu moving past recent tensions in a call agreeing to meet soon in the U.S. Bibi, in a statement, lauded America as a guarantor of global freedom.
10: Iran has reportedly rejected a U.S. offer to open the Strait of Hormuz in exchange for unfrozen funds. 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
10: New reports say the FBI used a well-connected California Democrat as a confidential source in a federal investigation into California Governor Gavin Newsom. Fox's Alicia Acuna is in L.A.
16: The California Post reports Alexis Podesta, a deeply connected California Democratic operative, wore a wire for the FBI as part of an agreement with the feds in a sweeping investigation that involves tracking phone calls and texts of many Sacramento lobbyists and consultants around the state capitol. Her attorney tells the the Post. She is the unindicted co-conspirator in the case of Dana Williamson, former chief of staff to Governor Gavin Newsom, who pled guilty earlier this year in a scheme to siphon money from a dormant campaign account for Javier Becerra.
10: Podesta allegedly began helping the FBI collect evidence in 2024. NATO countries are accusing Russia of launching surveillance drones on sites across Europe. Fox's Jennifer Griffin has the latest.
17: As NATO allies prepare to meet in Turkey next week, at the top of the agenda will be drone warfare and Russia's testing of the NATO alliance. Using its shadow fleet of old sanction-busting ships, Russia appears to have launched drones at European military bases and airports to test the reaction time of NATO allies and their air defenses. That, according to a new report by the International Institute of Strategic Studies. 144 suspected drones were recorded near sensitive sites in Germany, France, Belgium, the Netherlands, the UK, and Denmark between 2024 and 2026, and over American air bases in the UK in November 2024.
10: Russia's President Vladimir Putin has denied all accusations of surveillance across Europe, saying there's no proof. The U.S. Labor Department says the U.S. economy added 57,000 non-farm payroll jobs in June, below expectations.
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35: Hey, welcome back to The Away End. I'm John Green.
36: I'm Daniel Alarcón. John, you missed an incredible episode last week.
35: Yeah.
36: We really addressed some of the you know, really thorny existential questions in world football. Like, for example, why does everyone hate Marco Corella? We also analyzed the chances of a hypothetical team made up of players of the Upper West Side of Manhattan and wondered if they would do better than Curaçao in the World Cup. So I want to ask you, on behalf of all the people listening, why weren't you here last week?
35: Yeah, so I have an excused absence because I was a witness in a federal fraud trial. I was contacted by the FBI a couple weeks ago. They called me and they left a message. And of course, I thought it was fraud because why would the FBI contact you? And how would they even get your number? Well, it turns out they get your number because they're the FBI.
36: That wasn't my question. I assumed that they can get your number. That wasn't my question. Would be more like why would they call you? And most stories that begin with "I was contacted by the FBI" don't end well. But go on.
35: Yeah, to be fair, the FBI agent, when he called me, the first thing he said was, "You're not in any trouble." And I thought to myself, I bet they say that to all of their potential defendants. But it turns out my image and name were used in a flyer, a direct mail campaign for a pyramid scheme. Only I, John Green, was not identified as an author or YouTuber or indeed as my most important gig, the host of The Away End. I was identified as a pharmacist. and as a level four participant in this pyramid scheme, such that I was making over $150,000 a year. And so the FBI said, are you in fact a pharmacist? And I said, I think we both know the answer to that. And they said, were you a pharmacist in 2018? And I said, I'm not a pharmacist then either. And they said, all right, that should be all we need. And then they called back the next day and there were four Department of Justice lawyers on the phone. And they were like, hey, can you come testify at a trial in Milwaukee? And I was like, you know, guys, I wish you all the best with this and everything. And it sounds like a lot of people, especially really vulnerable elderly people, were defrauded by this. And I know millions of dollars were lost and everything, but I'm a pretty busy guy. And like,
36: I have a soccer podcast. I don't know if you've heard of it.
35: Yeah, it's called The Away End. And they were like, very nicely, they were like, well, here's a subpoena. And it turns out that when you're issued a subpoena, you can't actually turn down the opportunity to come testify. It's not a, right. It's not an optional opportunity.
36: Got it. Right.
35: So right. I found myself in Milwaukee and I sat in a great town. I sat in a witness room for 5 hours waiting to testify. And then I testified, and there were objections to my testimony. There, it was the full court experience. I sat in the witness box. I raised my right hand. I swore to tell the truth, the whole truth, and nothing but the truth. I testified to the fact that I'm not a pharmacist and that I'd never heard of this pyramid scheme. And they asked me what I did for a living. And I said, mostly I host the Away End, but I also do some other stuff. And then I was cross-examined for like 15 minutes where a somewhat, in my opinion, condescending defense attorney kept saying, well, I haven't read any of your books. And I was like, well, I wanted to say what I usually say in that situation, which is, well, they're still in print. But yes, instead,
36: there's a library down the block. Go on.
35: Yeah. Exactly. And you can get one if it's not important to you. Instead, I just said, that's all right. And yeah, it was a weird experience, man. I just found out today that the trial concluded with the conviction of these two folks. And I wasn't there, you know, to convict or not convict. I was just there to tell the truth. That was what I kept telling myself.
36: That the long arm of the law. Well, I learned most of the things that I know about the law from the movie My Cousin Vinny.
35: Yes.
36: And so did you get a sidebar? Because I feel like those are so cool. Like,
35: there was no sidebar while I was testifying. However, my friend was in the courtroom for the entire thing because he flew to Milwaukee with me because he wanted to have what he called a high contrast experience. And he told me there were a number of sidebars earlier in the trial, but I didn't get a personal sidebar.
36: The little whispering between the judge, mm-hmm. like, you know, mm-hmm. yeah. Love it. All right, man. I will leave it up to the listeners to accept or reject your excused absence or your absence. But I think that's a legitimate reason. And I'm glad the long arm of the law caught up with these fraudsters who were pretending to be you. And I guess making you party to a scam.
35: It's not the worst thing that's ever happened to my public reputation, but it's not great. And I feel bad for the people who were defrauded, of course. So,
36: of course.
35: Anyway, what's been going on with you?
36: Well, we soldiered on without you. Sean filled in. He was called up,
35: off the bench,
36: into the starting 11, a kind of game day decision. Did wonderfully, ably. And, you know, like I said, we tackled a lot of those really great questions that listeners have been sending in to us. John and I both prepared a list. I want to say off the top, though, John, these are not, I have enmity towards no nation. This is not a, like, you know, list of countries I like or dislike. It's just the strictly footballing loyalties. This is not anything.
35: Right.
36: I'm not trying to start a world war or anything. And I do think that the World Cup is one of the places that I find where I find nationalism to be acceptable and mm-hmm. appropriate, and I'm keen on it. I love expressions of national pride in this context, as long as they aren't sort of denigrating other countries. So I just want to get that out of the way because I don't want people to write me. I don't want Chileans to write me nasty emails. Basically, is what I'm saying. John, you want to go through your list?
35: Sure, I'll go through my list. So first, I've got the USA. It's where I'm from. It's you know, the team I've watched the most over the last 25 years, and heartbreak and joy and everything. It's who I am, whether I like it or not. I remember when I was in the Netherlands, when I lived in the Netherlands for a little while, someone called me incurably American, and I ended up using that in The Fault in Our Stars, and I think I am a little incurably American, even when it's against my will. So USA first, then second, I have the Netherlands, because we live there, and they've never won the World Cup, and they deserve to win a World Cup. They are incredibly strong footballing nation that has changed the way football is played in profound ways. And so I've got the Netherlands. Then I've got CONCACAF teams that aren't Mexico. So Curacao, Trinidad and Tobago, Jamaica, Bermuda, all those teams. I always want them to do well.
36: Costa Rica, Honduras, Nicaragua, Canada. the upper west side of Manhattan, anyone.
35: The upper west side of Manhattan, absolutely. Yeah. All those teams. So all those teams that aren't Mexico. Then we've got every African team. I'm going to root for every African team next. None of them have won a World Cup. It's incredibly exciting for all those countries to go far in the World Cup. I remember when Morocco made it to the semifinals. Incredible. Incredibly joyful. Yeah. Then I've got Peru because of my friend Daniel.
36: Thank you. That's important.
35: Peru over all other South American teams because of my friend, and because over the years I've just developed a fondness for them, even though they're not going to be in the World Cup this time. Then I've got, and this is going to be a controversial pick in this family, I've got England, because I watch a lot of English soccer, and so I feel connected to a lot of the English players, and one of my closest friends is English, and I want good things for him. He's a high school history teacher. It's a tough time to be a classroom teacher, and I want good things for him. Then I've got Brazil.
36: I'm not mad at that. I like a lot of the English players. I watch a lot of the Premier League, obviously, so yeah, I'm not mad at that. Yeah.
35: All right. Then I got Brazil. I like Brazil because my books were very successful there before they were successful in the United States. And I'm very grateful to the people of Brazil for supporting my work so early on when I really needed it. And I will never forget that. And then I have all other South American teams. South American football is just a joy to watch. And I know how much it means in South America. And I like it when Argentina or Chile play well. I like it when Colombia plays well. It just brings me joy. Then I've got every Asian team, maybe a little less of the nation's game than it is in South America or Europe or whatever, but still really fun. No team from Asia has ever won the World Cup. That would be incredibly exciting. Then I've got all European teams that haven't won the World Cup.
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9: It's Latino USA. I'm Maria Hinojosa. I sit down with New York City Mayor Zora Mamdani to talk about sports, immigration, politics, and the serious question of what makes a great New York City taco. 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

0: when they play us.
1: Right.
0: Then I rounded out with Germany, France, and Spain. Spain being in last place because they win all the time and tiki-taka, boring. No drama. No, nothing in it for me. I just don't love Spanish football. And I'm tired of Spain and France and winning every World Cup.
1: Yeah, I agree with that. They're good. They're good teams. They're wonderful teams.
0: They're really good. They have the best players in the world. And so, of course, they're going to win a lot. But I struggle to root for them because I love an underdog. That's the truth.
1: There you go. Yeah, I mean, to me, that's always like the tiebreaker there, because if you have, say, you know, two Asian teams playing each other and they're in your same category, John, I think, you know, you look to see who's the underdog, you know. Or, I mean, the other tiebreaker for me is like, do I have a close friend from that country, you know? And that's important to me.
0: Yep.
1: As it is important to you, and I appreciate.
0: Is there someone I can text about this? Is there someone I can text whose joy I will feel vicariously? All right, what's your list, Daniel?
1: Yeah, okay. So Peru obviously is at the top for the same reasons you described about the U.S. Then Colombia, where my wife is from, and I have two kids who are Colombian, and where I'm currently living. And I happened to be here in 2014 when Colombia had that wonderful run and had this really powerful, beautiful team, and I loved it. Then any Latin American team except for Brazil and Chile.
0: Mm.
1: Now, Brazil, because they win a lot, and because I've played soccer with a lot of Brazilians over the years, and they just don't pass the Peruvians. that just might be my experience, but I remember playing a 7-a-side, and 6 of the guys were from Brazil, and it's, you know, they're all speaking falando português, and I'm like, okay, you know, like I'm wide open here, and no one's passing me the ball because they're Brazilians and because they're so good. And so they just don't see the Peruvian. So, you know, I just hold a grudge, you know? So then Brazil, because I'm not a hater. I just sort of like any Latin American team first, except for Brazil and Chile, and then Brazil, you know?
0: Got it.
1: Then Japan. We have some really close friends from Japan, and my son's, my youngest son, his best friend moved from New York to Tokyo. And we went to visit a couple of years ago, and it was magical and beautiful. And I played with some incredible Japanese players in New York over the years, and in Oakland actually, and just really love how technical they are. Then Cape Verde. That's a shout out to my friend Janine, who is a Cape Verdean from the Boston area. And it is a dream of mine to see a game with her family. And I'm hoping that that can happen. Then the United States. And I, you know, I'll root for the United States in many situations, in most situations, because I do love the team. I want good things for them. I just always worry how U.S. patriotism is misused. Then Ireland.
0: Oh, yeah.
1: Because the Irish are just like...
0: Ireland's a good pick.
1: Great fans. Irish are great. Great people, great fans. They're basically Latin American. They're Catholic. They have lots of guilt. They like to drink. I mean, they're just like, you know, I'm just a fan. You know, never been to Dublin. I love Irish writers also. So, you know, Ireland's a good pick, I feel like. Then any European team that hasn't won the World Cup for the reasons we described, I would put a slight asterisk there. And I'm like, of the many multiple wars that have been intra-European, I'm usually against the tiebreaker would be like, are they an aggressor? Are they not an aggressor? You know? Which is, I understand that's like a kind of false historical thing because all the countries have been aggressors and victims at different points in history. But, you know, for whatever that's worth, you know.
0: Last time out, were they aggressors, I think, is not a bad tiebreaker.
1: Yeah. Yeah. It's like, you know, I love Russian literature. So if Russia were playing in the World Cup, I would, you know, and I like Russians. I have lots of Russian friends. You know, but it's kind of hard to root for Russia right now. I find it hard to root for Russia right now, personally.
0: Yeah, I think that's a reasonable take.
1: Yeah. And then I'm with you. I think I would put, this is tough. I have Spain, then England, but I could really do it the other way around. I really do like the English team. A lot of players, I think, are really good, and I like Bukayo Saka. So England, Spain, right around there. And then Germany, France, Italy. And Italy, I want to say, is close to the bottom because the first World Cup game I ever watched was Bulgaria versus Italy, in

0: 1986. And I remember my uncle Pepe, when Bulgaria tied, like close to the end of the game, and Italy had played, they were the reigning champions from 82, and they had played, you know, such a dreary, boring defensive game. Bulgaria tied, and my uncle, I remember this very clearly, he clapped his hands and rubbed them together, and he's like, ahora vamos a ver lo que es el fútbol. You know, now we're going to see what football is, right? So he was like, the Italians are going to wake up and show us finally what they're made of, you know, because they're Italians. And, you know, this kind of like, and I remember watching the remaining like 5, 6, 10 minutes of the game, waiting for this thing to happen that my uncle had promised me was about to happen. And it never happened. And I was like, oh, come on. And so I, like I said, I hold a grudge. Lastly, Chile. And again, I could spend the rest of the hour naming all of my Chilean friends, but, you know, we have a rivalry in Latin America, in South America, Peru, Chile. We have a rivalry. So Chile's got to be at the bottom. Luckily, I don't think that's going to ever come up. I won't ever see Chile in a final. I did actually go with my great friend, Alejandro Zambra, the incredible Chilean novelist. He was in New York and he invited me to the Copa America Centenario final, which was Argentina, Chile. And I refused to wear a Chile jersey, but I wore a red Arsenal jersey just to make him happy. We went to the game because I love Alejandro. You know, I pretended to be, it was a boring 0-0 that ended up in penalty kicks, which they won. And I pretended to be kind of nominally happy because, you know, Alejandro's a friend of mine. So that's my list. And I really recommend that everyone make a hierarchy of loyalties. John, what's up with the U.S. men's national team? Talk to me.
1: So I've always thought of the U.S. men's national team as being a tremendous disappointment and a cause of misery in my life. They do nothing but break my heart. They infuriate me. They misplace back passes, send Barbados in on goal, etc., right? Like, it's not just losing. It's losing to Trinidad and Tobago, or failing to beat Trinidad and Tobago and then failing to qualify for the World Cup, right? Like, that's humiliating. Nothing against my Trinidadian friends, but we're a nation of 350 million people. We should be able to find 11 people who can beat Trinidad and Tobago in a game of football.
0: Agreed.
1: And this is a source of ongoing misery in my life. And in doing this research over the last week, I have realized that I was wrong on every possible level. So first off, in the very first World Cup in 1930, the U.S. finished third, which is the highest ever finish for any country outside of South America or Europe. The United States is the highest finishing country outside of South America or Europe, full stop.
0: Okay, to be fair, there was like 12 teams in the first World Cup.
1: Yes, I don't disagree with you, but still, it's a statistic, Daniel, and you can't argue with statistics.
0: Not arguing, you know.
1: So then there's the fact that in 2002, when I personally desperately needed it because I was living in a furnished studio apartment in the midst of trying to recover from a mental health crisis and the worst breakup of all time. And you know, Daniel, I've had some bad breakups.
0: Yeah, I've seen them.
1: This was worse than those.
0: Okay. All right.
1: I was recovering from this mental health crisis and the U.S. made it to the quarterfinals. They won a knockout game against Mexico. Great. It was incredible. And so when I really needed the U.S. men's national team, in fact, they showed up for me amidst my loneliness and fragility. And so I should be grateful for that.
0: Can I jump in there? Because I think it's important to say that not only did they make the quarterfinals, they should have won that game.
1: They might have won that game.
0: They might have won that game. Look, they played against Germany. Michael Ballack, Klose, Miroslav Klose, like, you know, one of the highest scoring players in the history of the World Cup. Their goalkeeper, Oliver Kahn, made a number of incredible saves. And there was a blatant handball.
1: Blatant
0: handball. Greg Berhalter, who we're going to mention his son later on, took a shot. It appeared at first that Oliver Kahn had saved it, but later it was clear in replays that it actually, there was a German defender who kept it out with his hand, with his left hand. And in the age of VAR, that would have absolutely been a penalty kick. Now we all know penalty kicks can be missed, etc. But I'm just saying that, like, it was a 1-1 game. It was close, and the U.S. had a ton of chances. Landon Donovan was in on goal twice, one on one with Oliver Kahn, and couldn't put it away because Oliver Kahn made some incredible saves. So, anyway,
1: and I agree with you that year, something special did happen and something more special might have happened. Exactly. And in fact, getting out of the group in 1994 was an incredible result. And then they played Brazil and lost 1-0, and Brazil should have had a red card and that game might have gone differently.
0: Yeah.
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1: In the history of cinema, few films have been as successful as The Godfather. Francis Ford Coppola's gangster epic set a new standard not just for movies about the mafia, but for movies in general. Although, if you talk to the people who made it, The Godfather's prospects for success were far from assured. In fact, before its release, they were pretty bleak.
2: And they said, we're finished, this is over. The movie's not going to work. You gotta get rid of those guys. It's a disaster.
1: Then Leave the Gun, Take the Cannoli. My co-host Mark Seal and I strip back the varnish of movie history and talk to never-before-heard-from sources to get at what really made the process so arduous. Leave the Gun, Take the Cannoli is based on my co-host Mark's best-selling book of the same title. And on this show, we call upon his years of research to help unpack the story behind The Godfather's birth from start to finish. We sift through innumerable accounts, many of them conflicting, and try to get to the truth of what really happened. Leave the Gun, Take the Cannoli features new and archival interviews with Francis Ford Coppola.
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17: The forecast from the Al's Oil of Shrewsbury Weather Center.
18: Partly sunny, scattered showers today. Maybe a thunderstorm. The high temperature around 95. Partly cloudy, showers and thunderstorms overnight, 75. Then partly sunny for Sunday. Showers, the high in the upper 80s.
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20: You could argue the U.S. has actually been a little unlucky in World Cups, but actually where they usually get is they go out in the round of 16, which is about right, because I have to remind myself, the U.S. men's national team just doesn't have that great of a player base to work from. Like, I, of course, expect them to be very good because our women's hockey team is good and our cross-country skiers are good, and we generally overperform in athletics because we spend a lot of money on it in the U.S.
0: But
21: and the U.S. women's national team is incredible.
0: The U.S. women's national team is, you know, certainly was the best in the world for many decades, might still be the best in the world. And so I have this expectation that we should be competing for the World Cup every time we go out. And then I'm devastated when we tie Trinidad and Tobago 1-1 on October 10th, 2017, the day that my book Turtles All the Way Down came out, thus ruining my publication date, not to make it about me. So the truth is, in 1994, we made it out of the group with a bunch of players who played in England and Germany's second and third, and in a couple cases, fourth divisions. There was no professional soccer league in the U.S. at the time. And now all of that has changed, right? Like, there is a pretty good, not great, but pretty good professional soccer league in the United States. We have good players who play in the top leagues in Europe. We've got Timothy Weah, who's the son of Liberian president and former great footballer George Weah. We've got Weston McKennie. We've got our Lord and Savior, Christian Pulisic. But I think we also need to remember, like, there are over 100 English players in the Premier League. There are over 20 Spanish players in the Premier League. Like, I'm not talking about who plays at Real Madrid and Barcelona. There's over 20 who play in England. And there's over 10 Irish players in the Premier League, and there are 4 Americans. There's similar underrepresentation in Italy and Germany and Spain. We just don't have that many great players. Like, we don't have a standout goalie right now. We don't have a standout striker. We aren't Brazil. And so if we make it to the round of 16 and then lose, which has historically been approximately our level, I shouldn't be that disappointed. I should understand, like, we are doing about as good as we can do.
21: Can I jump in there? Because I agree with you, especially about the strikers. However, our two strikers have really world-class, outstanding names.
0: True.
21: Just say them, and they're so fun to say. Ricardo Pepi. Yep. I love that name. Fuller and Balogun. Again, like, world-class name. Can they finish? Not consistently, but they're really fun to say.
0: Yeah, no, I don't disagree with you. I think that there's a lot to recommend. Haji Wright is a great name.
21: A wonderful name.
0: You know, we've got some great names on the team. No getting around
21: it. No, you got to get respect.
0: Full respect. I'm not sure about the finishing quality. And then I'm not sure about our goalkeeping, which has historically been an American strength. You know, the line in England was always like, those Americans, they can't play with their feet, but they're pretty good with their hands.
21: Yeah. Which is funny, because now goalkeepers are asked now to play with their feet, which has
0: really got to be very good with their feet.
21: Shut the door on a lot of American goalkeepers. Shout out to that guy who played at Arsenal for a season, and then Mikel was like, bye. Can't even remember his name.
0: Matt Turner.
21: Oh, Matt Turner. Poor guy. Great shot stopper, you know. Terrible with his feet.
0: Yep. We should mention, by the way, that there are a few figures in American soccer that, depending on your worldview, are either people who bridge the gap between the game and the American public, or people who make it impossible for us to ever compete on a truly international level. And among the top of them is Alexi Lalas, the soccer commentator, a former American defender, Ginger.
21: Famously,
0: red curly hair flowing to his shoulders back in the day. And, you know, we've got some good soccer commentators. We've got Rob Stone. We also have some bad soccer commentators like Alexi Lalas. So,
21: I've seen Alexi Lalas play live. Actually, the first game that I ever saw the World Cup was the very famous / infamous U.S.-Colombia game in 1994.
0: Oh. In the Rose Bowl.
21: The game where at the Rose Bowl, where Andres Escobar scored an own goal that he later lost his life, was killed when he returned to Colombia because of his own goal.
0: Yeah.
21: So I was at that game, and I remember. So I'm of the two of us, I can say that I've seen Alexi Lalas in all his glory in 1994 play. And I agree with you on your sort of there's a real blowhard quality to his commentating, and most of what he says I find inane. I don't think he's the problem, though. I think that the problem really is the hunger of the U.S. players. And I think that comes from soccer being a suburban sport and a kind of suburban middle-class sport. And I think the kids who play elsewhere in the world just play with more hunger. You know, there's more on at stake if you're, you know, if you're Lucho Diaz, you know, from Colombia, like, you know, soccer is your savior, you know? I had a friend and her son played on a pretty good team. I think it was a Red Bulls academy team, and they went to play a few, like, you know, they were like 14. They went to play a few team games in England. So it went on a tour, and she told me later that when the kid came back, you know, he wouldn't say anything about the trip, you know? It's like, how was the trip? Oh yeah, it was fine. Went to this museum. And he would say things, but never about the games. And finally she was like, okay, son, what about the games? And she was like, Mom, we never touched the ball. You know, so they're like, yeah. The Red Bulls Academy team or whatever it was, you know, the best players in New York from the Upper West Side and elsewhere go to New York and play like the Aston Villa, go to England, I'm sorry, play the Aston Villa, you know, under 14s. And just, it's like, you know, men against boys. They just never touch the ball. They get trounced and come back with their tail between their legs. And I think it's just, you know, the training is harder elsewhere. The tactical understanding is more sophisticated. And then in the case of lots of places, people are playing with just more hunger because their lives depend on it.
20: Yeah, I also think we have a big pay-to-play problem in the United States, which is why soccer is such a suburban sport in the U.S. Because, you know, in fact, when we were preparing for this, our producer, Sean, if you don't mind coming on for a second, you were like, I don't know a ton about soccer, but I can't help but notice I recognize some of these names.
2: Yeah, well, you know, as someone that probably followed it closer in the 90s and growing up, like, all of these people, I was like, oh, yeah, I mean, these guys played on the team, you know, back in the 90s, or they're, you know, coaches in the past 10 years or whatever. So, yeah, there's definitely, it feels, I mean, maybe nepotism is not a fair word here, and maybe you guys can get into some of the nuances of that, but it's hard to ignore at the same time, considering the, you know, very finite number of spots.
20: Yeah. No, totally. I mean, we've got Gio Reyna, we've got Seb Berhalter, we've got Tim Weah. Like, these are famous last names in American football and global football. And I think that is not because of, like, fancy bloodlines or indeed even because of, like, nepotism on the level of, oh, you have a famous last name, so you're more likely to get selected for the national team. I think it's that, you know, it's about the way we develop players. It's a pay-to-play game. Like, you have to pay thousands of dollars to be in some a year to be in some of these elite soccer clubs. And those who can afford the best training just have a better shot of becoming the best players. If you'd given Daniel the best club team in the world when he was 6 years old, and you'd told him, which his parents would never do, unfortunately, stop paying attention to school, focus on football. You know, do not become a doctor. Do not become a writer. Focus on what matters. I genuinely think he would have had a shot. And there's a lot of kids like that.
21: To be fair, I think they did say, do not become a writer. I think that was actually said. But I think you're onto something. I remember talking to a friend of mine, college professor in Texas, Mexican guy, his son, goalkeeper, and one day his son announced, he's like, Mom, Dad, soccer is gonna lift this family out of poverty. And my friend was like, looking around, he's like, what are you talking? It's like, wait a second, what in our life has led you to believe we're living in poverty? Like, I teach at the University of Texas, like, you know,
20: I have tenure.
21: Your mom is, you know, is a professional. Like, you know, what are you talking about? You know, and then it was just this conversation. It was like, look, all right, man, dude, you know, you go, you know, whatever you need to justify this to like, you know, give it your all, you go for it. But like, you know, he told the story with this look of just absolute like, you know, the things kids say, you know.
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20: I think you need a mix of passion and resources, though, because you have to have the resources surrounding you to be able to develop into a good player. Like, all, you know, this is the problem with the Sierra Leonean national team, right, is that they just don't have the resources to develop their best players, whereas a country like Nigeria does have more resources to develop their best players. So I think it depends. I think you need to hit some kind of I think that's part of what makes it hard, some kind of balance. But I think in the U.S., we're doing it all wrong. We're starting to get some things right. We're starting to do a better job of developing players. But I also think there's something to recommend, like not having a system like they have in England where, you know, you bomb out at the age of 11 or at the age of 14 or at the age of 16. And you're told, I'm sorry, you're never going to be able to live this dream. And you've put all your eggs into that metaphorical basket. And like, it's very difficult to do anything else with your life. Like, I see that all the time as an AFC Wimbledon fan. We get kids from other academies, from Premier League academies, who end up at AFC Wimbledon, and they're really limited in some of their educational opportunities because they've been told to focus so much on football. So I think it's a mixed bag. I think it's a complicated story. And the point of a country, of course, is not necessarily to make great footballers.
21: Right. That's true. That's absolutely true. I remember seeing a video of Jack Grealish at the England camp, and someone held up a map of England, and they were like, so can you point to where you're from? And, you know, he had no, he couldn't.
20: Yeah.
21: He just didn't know, you know? And my first reaction was like, you know, kind of shock and I'll be honest, a little like titters and laughter. And then I was like, man, he's been failed by the system, and thank God he has incredible athletic talent, and he can, you know, he's not going to go hungry. But what if he was just like 15% worse? He would not be in the Premier League. He wouldn't be a national team player. He would, and he has not been given any education to, you know, even know where his hometown is on a map of England.
0: I struggle to find Indianapolis, to be fair.
21: Yeah, I agree. but you can find Birmingham.
2: Wait, Daniel, are you saying that you also have trouble finding Indianapolis on a map? That's why you agree?
21: No, I think I know where Indiana is. If you showed me the 50 states, I could find Indiana, and then I would just put Indianapolis in the middle somewhere.
0: That's actually how they did it. They drew a line down the center of the horizontally and vertically, and they were like, oh, there's a river there. That's where we'll build our capital. And that's how Indianapolis came to be. No joke.
21: That's actually true. That's a fact.
0: Yeah. No, that's a true story. Shout out to the Indiana legislature back in 1839.
21: I love it. All right.
0: All right, Daniel, I think we have delved adequately deep into the U.S. men's national team.
21: You've made me want to move the U.S., bump us up a couple places. So in my loyalty hierarchy. So you did your job.
0: That's good to hear.
21: Well done. John, I want to tell you a story about a soccer club called Left Wing FC. I played for many years with Left Wing FC. When I moved to the Bay Area, my sister and her wife were already playing on Left Wing FC. And it was the story they told me was that it was basically a bunch of activists blocked the Bay Bridge as a protest against the imminent second war in Iraq. We're talking about George W. Bush.
0: This would have been 2002, 2003.
21: Exactly. So these were huge protests. You can go back and find a video of this on YouTube, I'm sure. 2002, they blocked the Bay Bridge. And then a lot of these folks realized they were really out of shape when they had to run from the cops. So as a result of this sort of like kind of striking and sudden awareness of their own decrepitude and lack of athleticism, they were like, we need to start getting in shape, you know, for the next protest. And they did it with soccer. And they did it specifically with a set of values and ideals, which I think are really lovely. One, the game is open to all. The score is always 2-2. And we're not here to win. We're here to learn, you know? So I played with this group, and there was a kind of an offshoot of this group that was a little bit more competitive. So we play these games on Sundays, and then say Wednesday nights, we would play our league games. And those were competitive, but the Sunday games were really just all about family and friends. Now I'm going to all through this because I was back in Oakland to visit my family, and my nieces have started playing with Left Wing FC. And they're 17 and 14. And my sister and her wife still go out and they don't play anymore, but they sort of kind of watch and cheer. And so they were like, Dildani, you want to play with us? And I was like, yeah, sure. And then something happened, which is actually a great thing if you like, you know, soccer stuff. I had not brought any soccer stuff. So I was in this situation where I was morally obligated to go buy soccer gear, which is like a great feeling.
0: A terrible thing.
21: It's a wonderful excuse. You're like, you know, I could either be a bad uncle or I could, you know, go buy some shoes. So I went to the soccer store in El Cerrito, which is a town next to Oakland. And I'm looking. And I want to spend too much, but I also want to buy something that I'm never going to wear again. And I have this conundrum, and I want to show you these shoes. And I want to say, preface this by saying, I love the color, and two, they were on sale. And these are the shoes.
0: Ooh,
21: but now,
0: yes.
21: Do you see what they say on there?
0: No, what do they say?
21: So
0: I can't see.
21: Maybe you'll recognize that.
0: Oh, they're Real Madrid shoes.
21: They're Real Madrid shoes.
0: Ooh, yikes.
21: So these are Adidas Sambas, and they are purple, and they have this one defect, which is that they say Real Madrid on them, and they have the Real Madrid logo on the back. And I'm just wondering, John, this whole setup was because I ended up sort of being like, well, the price is right. The color's nice. No one's going to know. And then I just, you know, and I get to be a good uncle. So I went to go play to my triumphant / competent return to action with Left Wing FC. And it was really fun. I played with my nieces and saw a bunch of old friends. But I was wearing Real Madrid shoes. And I was wondering, if you were in a similar situation, would you have bought red, say, Man United shoes?
0: That's going to be a hard no for me. That's going to be a hard no. Not least because of the... No, yeah, I would not have done that. I would...
21: But what if the other shoes were like these were half off? Because I presume most people aren't hip enough to love purple shoes.
0: I think it's more that most people are too hip to love Real Madrid.
21: Okay, we're talking about like the most popular club in the world, and no disrespect to your club or to any others, but like Real Madrid is objectively like a gigantic club with fans everywhere in every little last nook and cranny of this planet of ours. So I think that's not
0: except
21: true,
0: Oakland. Except Oakland.
21: That is true, actually. I mean, I will say that at Left Wing FC, there were no Madrid fans because Madrid was, you know, it's a very political team. Madrid is the team of Franco. To the point where one time we were looking at maybe getting an away jersey, and our home jerseys were red, obviously. And I meekly suggested that we get white jerseys, and I was like nearly like excommunicated from this group of leftists. I would have had to do like a, you know, a self-criticism. And I was like, look, yeah, I just meant white. Yeah. I didn't mean like Franco Real Madrid white. I just meant white jerseys. But I had to explain myself. So I understand maybe among left wing, like no one wears Real Madrid gear. Certainly you don't see it much. It's interesting. I think I made a choice, and it was an economical choice, and it was a stylistic choice. And I got to be a good uncle. I got to be a good uncle.
0: It's definitely good to be a good uncle, and it's good to have cool purple shoes. I wonder if you could sort of decorate the Madridness off of them somehow to change the vibe. If you could have maybe your nieces paint the white part of the shoes so that it doesn't have the Real Madrid logo on it anymore.
21: I've thought about that. Yeah. I like Madrid as a city. It's lovely.
0: Great
21: lovely
0: city.
21: Town.
0: Great city. Yeah. Well, it's been a pleasure, as it always is, to talk football with you. Up the men's national team in the United States, and up Button City FC.
21: Absolutely. And up purple sneakers, but not from Real Madrid. Yeah. Okay. Fair enough. Remember, you can write us at awayendpod@gmail.com. And thanks to our producer, Sean, and Kurt, who make everything work. John, I'll see you next week, man.
0: Can't wait.
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7: America 250, I'm Paul Stevens, Fox News. President Trump delivering remarks from Mount Rushmore in Keystone, South Dakota, where he celebrated the nation on the eve of birthday number 250.
9: This was an incredible, electric show from the president's speech, which really touched on themes of pride in this country, what it stands for, what it represents to the rest of the world, to future generations of Americans, followed up by this incredible pyrotechnics show with the lights timed to the fireworks. You had music playing that also included excerpts of speeches from past presidents. I heard Reagan. I heard JFK. I mean, this was a tour through history of what makes America great. And in person, watching it all playing out before us, I mean, I see a lot of incredible sights in this job. And this was right up there with the best.
7: And that's Fox's Jackie Heinrich in Keystone, South Dakota. New York City, by the way, celebrating America 250, holding 8 ball drops in Times Square, each one taking place at midnight for every U.S. time zone, including the American territories. Tens of thousands expected to take in record-setting fireworks tonight in D.C.
10: President Trump is promising the largest fireworks display in history to cap off July 4th celebrations here in the nation's capital. Organizers say 850,000 fireworks fireworks shells will be launched from 10 sites, including 8 barges on the Potomac River. Prime viewing is free on the National Mall, but entrances are opening later than initially planned. Attendees will not be able to arrive before 5 p.m. to limit exposure to record-setting heat. Temperatures are expected to top 100 degrees. Before the fireworks show, President Trump will deliver a speech, and several military aircraft flyovers are planned. At the White House, Jared Halpern, Fox News.
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17: It is. Coming up, yes.
8: And
17: amazingly.
8: through a solutions-based approach. And you've seen a lot in your time there, old soothsayer. And also, you've seen a lot of your plans get stress tested through some pretty crazy ups and downs. And I guess you really can't tell your clients, hey, listen, it's going to be smooth sailing all the time. We just have to prepare ourselves to be flexible and options and pivot, I would imagine, is a way you approach it.
17: It is, absolutely, Zip. The last thing you can do is, I always think back to that old infomercial. I forget the guy's name. Ron something or other.
8: Popeil.
17: Right? The set it and forget it guy, right? The little rotisserie thing, and you turn the knob and you set it and forget it. That certainly, I'm not saying it can't work for some people, but I'd say the overwhelming majority of the clients that we serve and the people that we talk to, just to your point, that they need a plan that's going to be flexible with them. So as they go through the ebbs and flows of life and they run into a disruption here or there, circumstances change, their needs change. There's so many different dynamics that can happen over the course of retirement. And you have to plan for that, because there's going to be a lot of people who are going to be in retirement and needing to utilize and have access to their funds for 10, 20, 30 or more years. And when we can think about what's happened in our own lives over the past 10, 20 or 30 years, well, we know some of those disruptions are going to happen. So in the context of retirement planning and those sorts of things, it is so critically important and to our clients, and I'd have to imagine to pretty much every one of our listeners out there, is that when you come into retirement, well, ultimately, you want to have control over what it is you want to do and when you want to do that, rather perhaps than having the market or interest rates or any other external component dictate when and how you can use your money. And that's really when we help to answer the ultimate question of, am I going to be okay? That's really what it comes down to. Can I afford the lifestyle I want to live? And do I have to potentially worry about running out of money before I run out of time?
8: You know, and I think we mentioned this last week at one point, or I may have mentioned it last week. The liquidity in your assets, that becomes a really critical part of a plan, correct? In some ways?
17: It does. Absolutely. So much like anything, we want to have balance across our plan so that, again, as I was mentioning earlier, regardless of what it is we want to do, we want to have the ability to do it regardless of what conditions we may be facing, you know, particularly in the market. So in other words, if the market isn't cooperating today, Zip, well, you know what? Maybe if it's a discretionary thing we want to do, then perhaps we might decide, well, let's wait for a week or a month and see what happens. But for other people, as we know, this can be so important, is if we want to do something today, let's go do it today. Let's not put it off because tomorrow's not guaranteed. We don't know what those circumstances will be. Will those opportunities still be there for us? And that's where we look at creating balance across your whole portfolio and all of your funds so that we have enough so that if the market's not cooperating, we have another bucket of savings that we can go to draw from that particular point. And we have to concern ourselves with the taxation of all those assets. And it really needs to be an efficient and coordinated plan.
8: All right. So where do we begin? You already mentioned the most critical one, and that is, of course, am I going to be okay? But under that umbrella, there's quite a few other questions, correct?
17: Correct. And why we want to address some of these frequently asked questions, Zip, is I tend to, as we're sitting down and we have over the years, a lot of people are going to have similar questions that are on their mind. Or what we try to share is, okay, these are some questions that you have. They're great questions. But you know what? Here are some other questions that you're not asking that perhaps you should have on your mind. So we like to compile a lot of that information to make sure that we're sharing the right type of information with people. And I feel it's important that we do this periodically with our listeners because we're not sitting down having one-on-one conversations with everyone. So it just gives us a greater opportunity to be able to share some of that knowledge.
8: Okay. So again, I knock it right back to you. What's a typical question you hear from somebody coming into the office to begin a plan?
17: Well, I'd say one of the big questions that a lot of people have, and it's probably one of the most important and complicated questions, because it can literally mean the difference for some families of up to or more than $100,000 over the course of their retirement years, is when should you begin to take Social Security, right? I remember years ago, Zip, right? We used to dedicate 2, 3, 4 shows and just go through all the nuances and all the different rules in regards to Social Security and try to figure out what's the best strategy for each family and so on and so forth. And I just share that because hopefully that gives a little glimpse of how much information is involved around what we might otherwise think of the simple question of when should you begin taking Social Security. And why is that? Is because ultimately, nobody wants to leave any money on the table, right? We don't want to get down the line into retirement and find, well, maybe I should have done it this way, or I should have delayed, or I should have started earlier. Had I done that, I would have collected X number of more dollars in my pocket. I could have saved it. I could have reinvested it. All of those different things that come into mind when people start thinking about Social Security. So for us, as we focus through our planning process that we go through, the very first thing that we focus on is the income component of your plan. And Social Security is such an important component of that because ideally you want to generate as much income as you can from Social Security, from pensions, any other income source that you may have, so that it's that much less of all of your other retirement savings that you're relying on from an income standpoint, thereby freeing up more of your savings to go do all the other discretionary things it is that you may want to do.
8: Okay, it makes total sense. I've got that marked down. I'm taking notes. Just want you to be aware of that, counselor, this entire show. All right, moving on. Well, what else do you hear from clients on a regular basis?
17: Well, I guess just one thing to finish that thought, Zip, I should have mentioned in regards to Social Security. And here again is why we talk so much about everyone should have a plan that's unique to their set of circumstances. And that rings true with Social Security as well, because oftentimes people will come in and they have this idea of, okay, this is what my plan is. And we talk through that. And the reason they have that as their plan is because that's what their parents did, or that's what their brother did, or that's what their neighbor told them they should do. But ultimately, those decisions, that may have been right for those people. You just don't know if that's right for your particular situation. So you have to look at it in the context of your overall plan, what your needs are. So that way there, when ultimately you're ready to answer that question, you know the answer to that question is based off of your unique set of circumstances.
8: Okay. All right. Actually, we're almost at our first break. Let's take a quick time out. And we'll come back and continue our conversation, the topic of the day here on Retirement Solutions with Attorney Jeff Monfett from Vispa Retirement Solutions. We're back in a minute.
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2: 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Making the choices that are best for you often requires information that most folks don't know how to access and isn't readily available from Social Security. 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
0: Now back to My Retirement Security with Zip Ziphel and attorney Jeff Monfett of the Visper Group.
8: 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Jeff and his colleagues, as we mentioned earlier, approaching 30 years of retirement planning. And today, talking about some of the frequently asked questions when folks come through the door, or actually I should mention, or pick up the phone and call in. And we often invite anybody who listens to the program and perhaps has a question or two about some of the information that we talk about on the program, how it might affect their own retirement planning scenario. You guys are really generous with your time to answer a few questions and have a conversation, as we often say.
17: Precisely, Zip. It really just starts by having a conversation, because we can address all these frequently asked questions, and some are going to be more important to others. So you want to have a chance by having that conversation to really focus on what your individual needs are,

0: It's a function of income. It is not a function of wealth. And whenever I talk about this concept, I automatically revert back to my dear grandfather, who, you know, I was so close to all through growing up, and ultimately moved in with him after college. And when my grandmother passed away, I stayed with him and cared for him a couple of years until he ultimately passed. But he was of that mindset and really was trying to ingrain it in everyone that would listen to him, is that he never, ever, ever wanted to spend a dollar of his principal, right? His ultimate goal was to be able to retire and live off of the interest that he could generate from his principal. Well, fortunately for him, during his retirement years through the 80s and 90s, and he ultimately passed away back in 1998, but throughout those main retirement years, well, bank CDs were paying 5, 6, 7, 8%. And fortunately for him, that was generating enough income so that he could live off of the interest and never have to touch a dime of his principal. So he was ultimately hugely successful in accomplishing his goals and was able to pass his principal on to my mom and my aunts and my uncle. And that just made him thoroughly happy that he was able to accomplish that. So if we think about that for a second, you know, let's say as an example, my grandfather had $500,000 of retirement savings. Well, in his time of retirement back in the 90s, well, that $500,000 of savings earning 7% on a bank CD, well, that was generating him just shy of $3,000 a month of income, compared to a retiree just a couple of years ago, that same $500,000 of retirement savings earning 2% on that bank CD was now generating just over $800 a month of income. So there was no difference in terms of wealth, but the big difference was in terms of income. So that's why for us and our philosophies, and I bring all of that experience forward and what we've learned over almost these past 30 years, is for a lot of families, sometimes they get so focused, Zip, on trying to grow and accumulate the assets, which is a great goal, by the way, to have up to whatever their mindset is, if it's that $500,000, $1 million, $2 million, wherever you might fall within that range. But you don't know whether that number, if you reach that goal, how is that going to translate into your plan, or how is that going to translate into providing whatever income it is you're going to need? So that's why we're such big proponents of being able to answer the questions around income first, because it's a whole different mindset that you haven't had to concentrate on until you start focusing and you get a few years away. And last week we talked about putting that plan together 5 years in advance of retirement, because that's going to help you understand how much you really need to ultimately retire.
1: You know, you mentioned, he never wanted to spend his principal down in a CD type of mentality. These days, with the fact that I think CDs are what, paying 3, 3.5%, maybe if you're lucky. Given that, it would lead me to believe that, well, if you're of the more risky nature, you can find those instruments that generate that kind of wealth without that peace of mind. And with your grandfather, it was obviously the peace of mind knowing it was a FDIC-insured account, et cetera, et cetera. But, you know, I guess my question is, and perhaps maybe some of the folks listening, are there ways to earn a decent return on your money to build that income stream you need for retirement with some degree of security? It's a matter of balancing, correct?
0: It is. It's a matter of balancing. So my grandfather didn't have all of his retirement savings in CDs, but the money that he had in the bank CDs was earmarked to generate his income. He had mutual fund accounts and other at-risk investments and those sorts of things, but he never looked at that as a way that he was going to generate income. You know, he looked at that as an investment that, okay, if it goes up, it goes up, but I'm not going to count

0: count on that as needing that to make sure that I'm going to be okay. So in regards to your question, Zip, yes, there are many different ways of trying to accomplish that goal or different ways of generating income for some people who may want more risk. Okay, well, there's dividend strategies, there's bond yield strategies, there's annuity strategies. There's many different ways of looking at generating it. But again, you have to do it uniquely based on your circumstances, taking into account all of the different variables, because to some degree, you can set yourself up in one way to, okay, it's generating the income I want, but maybe there's volatility around the actual balance of the portfolio, or my stock positions are paying me a certain amount of dividend, and that's been somewhat consistent, but guess what? We're at the mercy of some board of directors determining what the dividend payouts are going to be year over year. So there's not a lot that you can really assess to say this is a rock solid guarantee, because there's going to be variables like the CD rates, right? I mean, that's going to change over time. So you just have to look at it and assess based on what are the current environment that we're in, what's our risk tolerance, what are our needs, what are our available savings and investment portfolios, and how do we build a plan that's going to help us uniquely solve our needs.
1: Okay, we've arrived at our second break. 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
3: 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Making the choices that are best for you often requires information that most folks don't know how to access and isn't readily available from Social Security. 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
1: Welcome back to Retirement Solutions with attorney Jeff Monfette from Visper Retirement Solutions. Jeff and his colleagues, nearly three decades of retirement planning over the years through a solutions-based approach. And one of the things I wanted to quickly mention, you've got a couple of really interesting, well, I guess you would call them retirement planning tools on the website, correct, that are available to the public?
0: We do, absolutely, Zip. And those tools are some of what we've been talking about in terms of a budget planner. And those are under our resources tab on there. So we have a very, very detailed budget planner. So as you go through that, and why I kind of chuckle when I say the word detailed, not that it's overly complex, But it should really be as detailed as it is, because otherwise what happens is people will sit there and we'll have a conversation and we'll ask them some questions, and you know, they'll share perhaps what they think that they're actually spending. But I can tell you the overwhelming majority of time is once they go through that lifestyle budget planner, they come back and they're often shocked at how much money they're actually spending. And that's why it really digs into the weeds in terms of all of the potential expenses that you may have or that you might have into the future. And it really gets you thinking so that you have a real good grasp on what your lifestyle is actually going to cost you. And not that it's a bad thing that people may not necessarily know that offhand, Zip, because I think most of us are probably guilty of that same thing where, hey, we're working, we've got a paycheck coming in, we're saving some money for retirement, we're taking a vacation here or there, we're doing some of those extra things, and life is pretty good because we're handling all of that. Well, ultimately, when you start thinking about retiring, and the paycheck stops, it's okay, well, how are we going to continue to afford lifestyle? And that is exactly why we want to get as detailed as possible, so that ultimately that is going to be the foundation for you to which you're going to build your plan around.
1: All right. Back to the topic of the day, some of the frequently asked questions that you field when you either take a phone call from somebody or perhaps have their client come into the office. What's next on that punch list?
0: Well, the next one really is going to feed into exactly what we were just talking about, is an overwhelming question that we get often is, how long will my money last? So when you think about what the overlying question we were mentioning earlier, Zip, is, am I going to be okay? Well, what does that really mean? It ultimately means is, do I have enough money? How long is my money going to last for? Those sorts of things. And again, we want to take a very careful approach to be answering that particular question, because it's not a rule of thumb. It's not a cookie cutter approach. I know there's some information and some articles out there that they'll say, okay, well, the average retiree needs 80% of their working salary, 75% of their working salary. But that's not necessarily true across the board. So we don't necessarily want to build a plan around these rules of thumb. So whether it be that percentage of your working salary is what you need to live on, or the 4% rule as to how much you can withdraw out of your portfolio, you need to look at it based on what your needs are. So that's, again, why we have to first answer the question from an income standpoint to gauge how much more income that we're going to need both right now and in the future. Because somebody might estimate, Zip, for their income needs today, well, we know in 5 years, in 10 years, in 20 years, we're going to naturally lose the purchasing power of those same dollars to inflation. And yet Social Security might give you a few extra bucks a year when you cost a living adjustment. But for most people, Social Security is just going to be a small component of what your income needs actually are altogether. And that usually tells us that most people are then going to have to self-adjust for inflation out of their own retirement savings. So we have to be thinking in many different layers from an income standpoint to ultimately be able to help folks answer that question of, how long will your money last?
1: Well, let me ask you this frequently asked question. Typically, when there is a disruption of your retirement plan, what is the most typical cause of a need to pivot or readjust your financial scenario? I would imagine it may be healthcare related.
0: It is absolutely a medical event. And when we think about that for a second, it would be pretty easy, Zip, if we had the crystal ball of knowing how to answer those questions. But when we drill down a little bit as to how long your money's going to last, well, I'd say under that, you have to start understanding, okay, well, how long am I going to live? How much am I going to need to spend? What rate of return am I potentially going to receive on my savings and investment portfolios? What are medical expenses going to cost you? When might those medical expenses incur? And what are tax rates going to be now and in the future? And there's so many pieces to the puzzle to be able to answer that question, of which I don't know how many people could positively answer many, or if any of those things that I just mentioned there. So you need to have the flexibility in your plan, because it's not going to be a matter of if some of those disruptions happen. It's going to be a matter of when those happen. And ultimately, as you mentioned, Zip, is making sure that you have flexibility built within your plan, so that ultimately, as those things happen, then we can quickly pivot and we can not be in a situation where our plan then goes off the rails. And then ultimately, that might bring the question into reality of, am I going to be okay? We want to have a plan where we know we're going to be okay, rather than just perhaps think or hope that we might be okay.
1: You have mentioned in the past, I know, a couple of different times, mentioned that a long-term healthcare insurance, critical healthcare insurance, is really out of reach for a lot of people. And then B, you also mentioned that there's a type of life insurance that can be beneficial to offsetting perhaps a long-term health need.
0: There's more options available for people today who are exploring different ways to help pay for potential long-term care expenses, where maybe 10 years ago, really the only option people may have had is traditional long-term care insurance. But over time, what's happened is, when I first got into this business, I mean, there may have been 12 or 15 different insurance companies that offered long-term care insurance, and that has slowly dwindled, where today there may only be a few companies that still offer it today. And one of the main reasons is the companies grossly underestimated what future cost of care would be. And most of them found themselves in situations where they were paying way more out in benefits than they were actually collecting in premiums. And then what happened is they realized, okay, well, we're starting to lose money. And I think we could all agree that insurance companies aren't in business to lose money. So ultimately what they did is they petitioned the Department of Insurance here in Massachusetts, showed them that data, and used that as a way to petition to raise your premiums. And they were successful in doing that. And Congress and the legislature allowed them to do that. So ultimately that opened the door now for companies to keep revisiting. And people were getting letters in the mail saying, okay, Zip, your premium's going up 20%, 30%, 40%, 50%+. And then it brings in, well, we've had this insurance for years and years. Can we actually still afford to keep it? And it was forcing a lot of people to either cancel the policies or reduce their benefits. So in fact, even for people, Zip, who take out traditional long-term care insurance today, you cannot buy a policy that doesn't have a provision in it that allows the insurance companies to petition to raise your premiums. So that has really turned a lot of people off from looking at more of those traditional routes. So companies have tried to transition and pivot in such a way to say, okay, what are some other ways? What are some other opportunities that people may have? And one of them was what you were just talking about, where now there's more what I call hybrid life insurance, where the traditional type of life insurance is the only one who benefits from that is your beneficiaries, right? So, okay, it's good for them, not maybe so great for us. But now a lot of insurance companies have long-term care benefits built into the life insurance, so that if I have a life insurance policy that has these provisions and I have a long-term care need over the course of my retirement years, then the companies will actually pay me a certain percentage of the death benefit on my life insurance that I can use while I'm alive to pay for long-term care. So it's a really neat benefit and feature that if people can qualify for it, it allows them to remove the component of, well, are they going to raise my premiums? Am I ever going to need long-term care? And if I don't, I've just wasted all this money paying premiums. Because if it's through the life insurance model, if you use it, great, you use it. If you don't use it, well, it's still a benefit that pays out to your beneficiaries. So there's those type of hybrid features. There's other type of asset-based features where you can take a chunk of your retirement savings and use an asset-based model that can be there for the long-term care. If you use it, if it's not, it's passed on to beneficiaries. So there's a lot of other ways of accomplishing that goal. And I should probably share, if that sounds like something you want a little bit more information on, well, certainly use that same phone number, 508-421-6700, and we'd be happy to share a little bit more information on some of those concepts with you.
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1: 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And of course, through a solutions-based approach, 30 years is a long time. And to stress test all of those various nuances of retirement planning. And today talking about some of the most frequently asked questions when folks start thinking about putting together a retirement plan. It's been a pretty educational so far. I've been taking notes, counselor. Where do we go from here? Let's dig right into the meat of the topic here for the last segment.
0: Right, and we've covered an awful lot of ground so far in regards to when should you take Social Security, why is that such an important question. Ultimately, we don't want to leave money on the table, so we want to find out what that time looks like for us. We've discussed how long will your money last, how much money do you need to retire. We were just talking about from a medical standpoint, how are you going to pay for some of those medical expenses in retirement? When you're talking about a nursing home, I mean, in our area here in central Massachusetts, you're talking about $16,000+ a month. So if you don't have a plan for that, whether it's some of those options we were just talking about in terms of long-term care insurance or hybrid other types of policies that can cover that cost of care, well, then ask yourself, how long can you potentially afford to pay $16,000+ a month? What does that do to the ability, if you have a spouse or significant other at home, what does that do to their ability to maintain their lifestyle or even stay in that home? Or what if it's a long-term rehab, all the rules are the same, and then you come home, as we've had clients over the years who have had complications from surgeries and infections and different things, and now all of a sudden they're in rehab for a year and a half or so. Well, the same rules apply. So then you come home after a year or two, and you've gone through a couple $100,000 of your retirement savings. What does that do to your own ability to maintain your lifestyle and get back to the things you were doing? So you really have to address all of those different components, because ultimately you need to have a plan. And oftentimes it's the estate plan and your legal documents that are going to be there that is ultimately what you use to protect the financial side of your plan. So when we talk about having that comprehensive approach and some of these frequently asked questions, that's, do I need a trust? Do I need a will? Do I need a power of attorney document? Do I need my healthcare proxy? And the answer for most people is yes, or D, all of the above, because ultimately to have a successful retirement, you need both the financial plan, but you need the legal plan as well, because that protects the financial side of your plan. And just like we've been talking about on the financial side, it's not a cookie cutter approach on the legal side. Not everyone needs a trust. Not everyone is going to need a complex tax avoidance plan. Not everyone's going to need a probate avoidance plan, because everything is based on what your individual goals are or how you want to potentially pass your assets on to your loved ones. But ultimately, you have to sit down and have an understanding of what that looks like for your set of circumstances so that you can have the plan in place, so that as you go down the line and go through retirement and hopefully you're able to do those things that you want to do, you know that you have set yourself up so that, again, one of those disruptions happen, you've already accounted for it.
4: You know, one of the things I often hear from friends of mine who know I do the show with you, they're always curious about, having a family trust and having, an estate plan of sorts. And it's something that I never really gave it too much thought until I did the show with you. But I would imagine to have all of your financial ducks in a row, that doesn't necessarily cover you from a legal aspect when you get into the weeds as far as, inheritances and beneficiaries and the like, correct?
0: Correct. It will cover you, Zip, to some extent, because if you have a 401k or an IRA or any other financial or investment account, well, you have the ability to name beneficiaries, which is great, and hopefully you're doing that, because any account that you have a beneficiary on is going to pay directly to that beneficiary. It's not going to go through your will or through probate court, or even if you have a trust, it's not going to pass through the trust. It's going to pay directly to the beneficiaries. However, that's not going to cover all of the assets that a family has. And sometimes if when people hear the word estate plan, it's, well, Jeff, I'm not wealthy. What do I need this for or that for? But if you own a home and you have some retirement savings, well, guess what? You have an estate. And whether you think you need an estate plan, well, guess what? You have an estate plan. So do you want that estate plan to be your choices, or do you want that estate plan to be Massachusetts' choices? Because they have your plan waiting for you if you don't set up your own plan. And that's ultimately the opportunity and the ability that people have, is to set the plan up so that they choose who the beneficiaries are. They choose the manner in which those beneficiaries receive the assets, rather than defaulting to the probate laws of Massachusetts to determine how that's going to happen for them.
4: Okay, again, one of the many layers of the onion as you attempt to unpeel the planning for a successful retirement. What are some of the other things we need to think about, or the questions that you hear from folks as they approach those golden years?
0: Yeah, and I'd say a quick comment, Zip, to what you just mentioned. Ultimately, you need to have a team of professionals around you to support you and be able to answer some of these questions. And I really see it as a function of my role and any other professionals that our clients are working with, whether it's other advisors, CPAs, attorneys, whatever it might be. It's the job of those professionals to help you understand and really anticipate what some of those unexpected things can and will happen, because your plan has to account for those unexpected things. And that's really why we try to educate in the way that we do and have the conversations that we do, is to ultimately help people become aware of these are things that you need to have on your mind, because if you don't, and it's not a matter of you just avoided it, but it was just never something that was ever on your radar, then you can find that that disruption can have disastrous consequences down the line in retirement. And usually when a family is dealing with something, whether it's a premature death in the family or a catastrophic medical event or whatever it might be, the last thing that they want to do is have all of that additional stress and anxiety on their mind of, oh my God, we never accounted for this. We didn't think this was ever going to happen to us. What is going to happen to our life through this? Well, we want to know and understand that and address it and account for it as much as possible and set us up in a position so that when those things happen, we can say, okay, you know, we've had that conversation with Jeff. We understand that we've put a plan together. The plan is working for us. Yes, we might have to make some tweaks and changes, but we've addressed that. And I can tell you, when we get to having those conversations with our clients, or when I get a call, and just the nature of our business, right? We've got people who pass away, and I get a call from a spouse and say that unfortunately their loved one passed away. It's okay, Jeff, you know what? We've had these conversations and you said when this happens, we just need to call you. And I can't tell you how much relief we have of just being able to have this conversation with you, because we've already addressed it. We already understand, and you've taken care of that whole aspect. And now we just need to have you make these changes, and then they can move on and they can go through the grieving process and not have to be overly concerned about everything else. And again, that's such a big part of being able to have these conversations, is for that component as well.
4: You know, you also mentioned, I think it it bears repeating too, that you've got a lot of folks in-house to cover the various topics that we talk about week in and week out. If somebody comes in and they're already working with professionals, you kind of do, it's lack of a better term, a la carte services, you know, for the types of services you provide that folks might need, and perhaps not the entire umbrella?
0: Absolutely, Zip. It's not an all or nothing approach for us, at least in how we run our practice here. A lot of our clients love the fact, Zip, that we have all the services that we have under one roof, from the income planning to the investment planning to tax strategies to healthcare planning around Medicare and long-term care and the legacy and estate planning. So we've built our team to be able to provide those services. And again, some clients love the fact that it's all here under one roof and it's one team working towards you. And other folks we meet, Zip, say, hey, Jeff, I've had this long-standing relationship with this particular person. I really value that relationship. And we're not here to try to interrupt any of those relationships. It's just a matter of, okay, well, maybe some of the components that we can offer would be a great fit or a complement to what you're already doing. And if that's the case, we can move forward in that capacity as well. So ultimately, when I was mentioning earlier, you know, we have to be thinking and doing what is in the best interest of our clients. And if it's not going to make sense for them to change one aspect of what they're doing to another, well, then why would we ever recommend that they do that? So we have to be thinking of a client's needs first. What's in their best interest? What's for their particular situation? And help to provide any of those gaps that they might be missing within their plan.
4: Okay. Just about done it for this edition of Retirement Solutions. Another quick reminder, if you did hear something that you might have a question about, you're not only open to a phone call, but if folks might feel more comfortable to come in to discuss questions they may have, you can do that in person as well.
0: Absolutely, Zip. So we don't, as I mentioned earlier, it's not going to cost you anything to pick up the phone and have a chance to connect, and we'll be able to give you some information relative to the questions of your situation. But also, we've got a lot of people who would rather prefer to come in and sit down face-to-face and have a one-on-one conversation, and we're open to that as well. So if that's something that you'd like to do, then use that same phone number, 508-421-6700. Let Mary know what it is you're interested in doing, and she'll either schedule a time for us to connect over the phone or have you come in and visit us here in the office.
4: All right. That'll do it for this edition of Retirement Solutions. Please join us again next week at this very same time on the same radio station you are listening to right now. And for Attorney Monfett and his colleagues at Vispa Retirement Solutions, Zip Zipfel here. 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
6: Celebrating America 250, I'm Angelo Bavaro, Fox News. Ahead of today's 4th of July festivities in D.C., President Trump ushered in America's 250th birthday from Mount Rushmore in South Dakota Friday night.
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6: Meantime, New York City is celebrating the nation's semi-quincentennial by holding 8 ball drops in Times Square, the first one at midnight local time. And each of those ball drops will take place at midnight for every American time zone. Now, some Republicans and Democrats seem to be sharing a split message as Americans celebrate the 4th.
8: As President Trump celebrated America's 250th anniversary at Mount Rushmore, some Democrats delivered a markedly different message. Here in New York City, Democratic Socialist Mayor Zohran Mamdani, flanked by newly naturalized Americans and seated on George Washington's desk, marked America's 250th by delivering a blistering critique of ICE and wealthy elites, including Elon Musk, in what he called an arena of supremacy. The contrast comes as a new Fox News poll finds a sharp partisan split on national pride, with 83% of Republicans saying they're proud of America, compared with 27% of Democrats.
6: That is Fox's Chanley Painter. This comes as a wave of candidates describing themselves as Democratic Socialists are making ground ahead of November's midterm elections. In his speech last night, President Trump vowed America would, quote, never be a communist country. 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
9: 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Just click listen, then swipe right and hear the latest news updates on your time. 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
6: Talks between the U.S. and Iran are on hold as the Iranian regime holds a funeral for their late leader, Ayatollah Ali Khamenei, who died when the conflict started in February.
13: The new supreme leader, Khamenei's son, won't be attending after Israel reportedly threatened to assassinate him. Iran, in turn, threatened to embrace nuclear weapons after downplaying civilian attacks in Bahrain at the U.N. Security Council meeting. A New York Times report claims the U.S. warned Iran this spring Israel may have been plotting to kill its foreign minister and parliament speaker, delivering the message via intermediaries amid concern it could doom ceasefire negotiations. Trump and Netanyahu moving past recent tensions in a call agreeing to meet soon in the U.S. Bibi, in a statement, lauded America as a guarantor of global freedom.
6: Fox's Jackie Heinrich. Iran has reportedly rejected the U.S.'s offer to open the Strait of Hormuz in exchange for unfrozen funds. President Trump pardoning people convicted of violating Biden-era clean air rules. Fox's Jared Halpern.
14: The president says he's pardoned six people who were prosecuted for fixing their own cars. In a social media post, President Trump says the individuals were victims of a weaponized Justice Department. This week, the president signed an executive order loosening Clean Air Act rules that limited the types of fixes individuals can make on their vehicle's emissions system. There has been speculation President Trump is considering dozens of pardons to coincide with the America 250 celebrations. At the White House, Jared Halpern, Fox News.
6: Pope Leo XIV spent Independence Day on Italy's island of Lampedusa, honoring migrants who died trying to reach Europe. The U.S.-born pontiff prayed at a migrant cemetery, met with new arrivals, and celebrated Mass. In a 4th of July message, the Pope insisted that protecting the unborn and all human life.
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18: Good morning and welcome to the WTAG Gardener's Calendar. If you'd like to be part of the program on this Saturday morning, 508-755-0058 is our number. This is Garden Exercise Day, so exercise your invitation to talk to Ed and Tina Bemis.
19: Good morning, everyone.
20: Good morning.
19: Okay, Tina, I am going to ask you to exercise your opinion of what was your most favorite or fun plant-related thing of the last week or so.
20: So I was racking my brain driving in here trying to come up with things, and I either can't remember whether I said them before because I've done them recently in the last couple of weeks, or I do them every year and you guys get bored listening because, you know, I picked my parsley and that's exciting, but, you know, every year, I pick my parsley. So I was trying to come up with something. And as I was talking to Dave, our wonderful producer, he sparked something that I thought of. And I said, I'm going to save it. That's what I'm going to use as my favorite thing. And maybe it will encourage other people to do something similar. I threw out some plants this week. And that was my favorite thing. And that goes against everything that you're all about. Because I'll never forget, I don't know, 30 years ago, I grew some fuchsias. And we ran out of oil one night in the greenhouse, and mostly everything was okay, but we froze the fuchsias, and there were about 30 hanging baskets. And you had said, oh, well, you know, maybe they'll leaf out again and whatever. Because nobody likes loss, right? It's like, well, if we can nurse it back along again, we won't lose anything. But for me, this was also some hanging baskets that just got a little too stretchy. What happened was they needed to be moved from the warm greenhouse to the cold greenhouse. But there were some other hanging baskets that were already on the tables that were going to go up in the place of the ones I took down. And they were ahead, and so I brought those guys down instead. And the ones that I brought down instead sold really, really quickly because they were ready earlier and everything was good. But the ones that I didn't take down when I should have got a little too stretchy. So we finally took them outside. And I said, I'll cut them back or I'll plant them. And we planted some of them in the field and in a place. And we did various things with them. And I told Becky, my head grower, she was going to be off for 2 days. And I said, all right, here's the deal. Because you're tired of dragging the hose outside and watering them. Said, if I haven't done anything with them by Tuesday when you come back to work, we're going to throw them out. And of course, I had done something with about 10 of them, and that's it. And Tuesday came, and I'm thinking, oh, I still want to try and do something with them. And I said, no, I set a deadline, and I said I was going to throw them away. And so we did. And it was so happy. Because instead of going up every day and looking at them and reminding myself of the mistake I made, I got over it. And then I could concentrate on the things that look good instead of beating myself up. And so what that means to our listeners is if you've got that plant that it's just not doing well and it brings you more angst than it brings you happiness, unless it's an heirloom plant that you just need to keep because it reminds you of somebody, just throw it away. Throw it in the compost pile and make room for one that's going to bring you happiness. You still could be getting some happiness from it if you kept it. But if you're getting more angst from it than happiness, learn from me or not. I don't care, but I'm just saying The past is the past, and that's where I've left it.
19: And one of those things might be seedlings that you had started, and you haven't had a chance to get them planted. And you think about it all the time, but you know that the chances of it actually happening are declining every day. And so in that case, they make great compost for next year.
20: Especially like in it even if you're going to get to it, if they're too stretchy, like broccoli, it's getting a little too late. If it's still sitting in the cell pack, it's been stunted for too long and it's never going to make a giant broccoli head. You could sow new broccoli seeds and have it. But if some of the plants, if they've been sitting too long in the pot, will not be happy. They'll never reach their full potential if they've been stunted. So chalk it up to experience, throw it away, get some new ones or not. Somebody posted, I found a bag of bulbs. What should I do? Should I wait till the fall? Well, bulbs aren't seeds. It's not dormant like a seed is. It's semi-dormant, but it's not all the way dormant. And if that bag of bulbs happens to still be alive and it's not soft and rotten, you got to get it in the ground now to see if it will root out and at least live. Won't flower this year if it was like a daffodil, but because don't wait till fall.
19: Living is the first step.
20: Living is the first step. And at that point for me, I wouldn't want to nurse along a daffodil that it's going to take two years to recover. That's a bag of daffodils that belongs in the trash. And you just say, didn't do it.
19: What do you say?
20: Okay, that was me. How about you? What was your favorite or most fun horticultural happening of the week?
19: Mine, I think, was going out to dinner with you last night.
20: Aw, what does that have to do with horticulture? I'm digging through my brain of what. There weren't any flowers on the table. Oh, but there were outside. Is that it?
19: There were outside when we walked in. There was some beautiful flowers. There were some peonies that were loaded with buds. I mean, each peony pretty comfortably had 50 flower buds on it. A few open, but a lot still too open. And my favorite, I think, was I think the same one that you liked, the Nepeta, or catmint. It's a relative of catnip, but it's the well-behaved city cousin of catnip. Catnip's a little bit, shall we say, robust. And we had a nice conversation with the waiter about robust mint plants. This particular one, this Nepeta, is a great, well-behaved landscape plant, perennial. Has a kind of a grayish green foliage and gets to be a couple-ish feet tall and has loads, scads of beautiful blue flowers on it.
20: Flower spikes.
19: Yeah.
20: Yeah.
19: And when you look at the individual flowers on the spike, each one is very, very cool looking, called labiate. And the plant is wonderfully fragrant. It's just a wonderful, wonderful addition. And I used to not like it very much because of its relationship to catnip, common catnip. But it has grown on me, no pun intended. And I just very much enjoyed seeing their gardens. And that was Spencer Country Inn, if anybody doesn't know, is a wonderful restaurant in Spencer, right at the Spencer-Lester line on Route 9. They're only open Friday and Saturday for dinner and Sunday for brunch, wonderful brunch. So if you got a chance and you want to go eat their food and more importantly, see their Nepeta and see their peonies, feel free. So that was my favorite thing.
20: And it was kind of neat because I spent a minute inside speaking to the waiter. And I came outside and you were deadheading their pansies in their pots. And I thought, that's something I never see you do that. But the pansy pot was raised up on a pedestal and it was right at your height because Ed can't bend anymore because he has his all kinds of rods and stuff in his back from when he broke his back 10 years ago. And so actually bending down and doing gardening the way he used to isn't something that happens as much anymore. It's more in his brain and telling other people to do it.
19: Well, I can bend down and do that.
20: You but just can't get back up again.
19: I can't get back up, so you'd have to bring me breakfast the next morning, yeah. And, you know, it's cumbersome. So, yeah.
20: So it was fun to see you actually with your hands on a plant. So
18: it is the Gardener's Calendar here on WTAG. 508-755-0058 is our number. Ed and Tina Bemis are here, and they are answering your questions this morning or anytime online.
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18: It's the Gardener's Calendar with Ed and Tina Bemis here on WTAG. 508-755-0058 is our number. And we have a call from Amanda this morning. She has a question about zinnias.
19: Good morning, Amanda. You have a question about zinnias. That covers A to Z, doesn't it?
28: It sure does. Good morning, Ed and Tina. Thank you. I have some cut and come again zinnias, and I put them in full sun garden, and the leaves are turning yellow, and I'm seeing some brown spots on them. I'm suspecting if it has too much sun, but the tag said full sun. I'm a little confused, looking for some guidance if I should transplant them, keep them where they are.
20: Okay, so they can absolutely take full sun, and that's what they want. Anytime you have yellow leaves on the plant, it's one of two things, which is really tricky. It's either overwatering or it's underwatering. And that's like, how could that be? And if you think about it, it makes sense. Because if you overwater a plant, the roots will rot. And if the roots rot, they can't take up water. And so it has the same effect on the plant as if you didn't water it. But I suspect that it's going to be underwatering, not overwatering, because usually those come in little six packs, and the root ball on those is really, really, really tiny, and it's easy.

0: down it went. The good news is the plant's probably fine. You can, if you want, you can give it a haircut at the top and let new shoots come off from the base. But zinnias also do get some leaf spot, and it's just to be expected. You can spray it with an all-purpose fungicide if you want, or just leave them alone, keep them well fed, and they usually grow out of it. And Ed wants to add something to that.
1: I want to add a couple of things. One is to expound on what Tina had said in terms of it taking a long time for the soil to absorb enough moisture. And it's not even that the water isn't coming out of the hose quickly enough. It's that the soil can only absorb a certain amount of moisture over a given period of time. And so you can stand there with the hose and think you're doing a good thing, but if you come back an hour later and you start scraping around, as Tina was saying, you're finding that the water didn't soak in very deep. In fact, it may have only soaked in half an inch or three quarters of an inch into the soil. I do this with new staff members who I'm training to water, and training to water sounds like almost an oxymoron. I mean, how hard is it to water, right?
0: Hard. It's very hard.
1: It takes multiple years for a staff member to become capable of watering in a good way, because it really is the hardest thing for horticulturists to gather experience in. And it takes a lot of water, like a lot of water, in order to really soak down deep enough. And it takes a lot of time. So if it's within easy reach of, say, a sprinkler is going to do a great job not only of providing water nice and slowly for the plant, but also to soak the surrounding soil so it has some reserve capacity, reserve moisture to draw from when the soil in that root cell dries out. It can pull in moisture from the surrounding ground. So that's great. If you do use a sprinkler, virtually any sprinkler is going to need to be on for an hour or more. And in some cases, it might be several hours in order to soak down deep enough and wide enough to do some real meaningful good. So that's one piece. And the second piece is I'm going to add a couple of other possibilities just to make life more confusing, because who needed a nice, simple life, right? The yellowing could be that it's hungry, that it went into the ground without any additional fertilizer and it's maybe a little bit hungry, or it could be that it's getting a little bit sunburned because the leaves are going from a crowded six-pack to a full-sun garden, and so they're getting a little bit sunburned, like our first day on the beach in the summer. But I think that those are less likely possibilities than what Tina was saying on the watering, it being dry.
2: Well, I just went out into the garden. I watered it right before I called you folks, and you hit the nail on the head. I just took the mulch, moved it to the side. It is bone dry below the mulch.
0: Don't feel bad, Amanda. Everybody does that. And I can remember my first boss, Bob McGoldrick at Green Thumb Greenhouse in Shrewsbury. They also had a place in Westboro on Route 9. And I'd been vegetable gardening for like 4 or 5 years at this point. And I was, 22, fresh out of college, and I knew everything.
1: You knew everything.
0: I knew everything by then. And he's trying to teach me how to water. And he says, it's not going down deep enough. And then I finally realized that it's not going down deep enough. So I'm glad I reached you today and all of our other listeners. And then also, especially with zinnias, because it does get that leaf disease, you do want to try and water those guys in the morning so that it has a chance to dry off before the end of the day if you're getting the leaves wet.
2: Oh, I sure am. And truth be told, I know I shouldn't be watering at noontime. I know I did the other day because I missed it in the morning, and I said, I'm burning these leaves, and I said, too bad. So I did something I shouldn't have done, I guess.
1: It's the nighttime watering that's the problem for the fungal problems. The noontime watering, I see people write about that, but we have this thing called rain, and the rain frequently happens in the day. We have thunderstorms where it rains heavily in the heat of the day, and then the sun comes out bright and hot

0: right afterwards. And if that was going to kill plants, you would think that probably all the plants on the face of the earth would be dead by now. So while that is a common perception, it's also a little bit of a fallacy. So I wouldn't worry about the when you water. If you're not getting leaf diseases, water anytime you want. If you are getting leaf diseases, just water early enough in the day so that it has a chance to dry off by the time night comes.
1: Yeah, in June, noontime is still plenty of time to dry out. Think of yourself when you go swimming, and if you get out of the pool at noon, you're dry by the time the sun sets. That's just how long does it take for the leaves to dry off? So depending on the time of the year, I can't give you an hours because in late August, the sun sets earlier. But right now, the sun's up there until forever. So you got plenty of time.
2: Thank you both so much. You are both a wealth of knowledge. Thank you. Thank you so much.
1: Thanks for the call, Amanda. We appreciate it.
3: It's the Gardener's Calendar. Here on WTAG, 508-755-0058, we have a call from Nancy, and she wants to talk about soil for a plant.
0: Good morning, Nancy. How are you?
4: I'm good, and how are you doing?
0: Doing great, thank you.
4: You're my favorite program every Saturday at 8 o'clock. I'm with you.
0: Well, thank you.
1: Thank you.
4: I have a question, though. My kids got me this, like a stand-up plant that I put on my deck, and I don't know what to put in it. Should I put topsoil in it or potting soil? I don't know what kind of medium to put in it to begin with.
0: Well, what you want to do is you want to use a good growing mix. I wrote an article about it in my newsletter, so if you want to send us an email at wtag@bemisfarms.com, I will forward that to you so it goes into probably a little bit more detail than I can remember to say here. But the short answer is that good growing mix for a container is an entirely different thing than good soil for an in-the-ground garden. You would think, it's common sense, right? Everybody inherently knows that if it's good soil in the ground, it's going to be good soil in a pot. But if it's good soil in a ground, it's absolutely horrible soil in a pot. It just doesn't work that way. The drainage is different. The soil chemistry is different. The moisture levels are different. There's so many things that are different that while they're both growing a plant, that's where the similarity ends. So when you're using stuff in a container, any kind of container that's smaller than 3 feet by 3 feet, so pretty much anything most people are going to deal with. Okay. You really need to have something that has a growing mix in it.
1: What size was your pot?
4: It's a planter. It's like 48 inches wide by 24 inch deep. It's nine inches deep, actually.
0: Okay.
4: So it's a 48 by 24.
0: Okay. The 9 inches deep is the important measurement. It could be a million miles across and a million miles wide, but if it's only 9 inches deep, that's the limiting factor in terms of soil. So the short answer is that there's a thing called a perched water table. And so that 9 inch depth means that the soil stays a lot wetter than if it were 24 inches deep. It's counterintuitive. You just have to kind of trust me on this. And so that's why we use soils that are entirely, growing mixes that are entirely different in composition. So we're using something that has peat moss and bark mulch and perlite, vermiculite, wood fibers, all kinds of different, increasingly weird things as the years go on to create a growing environment that is the most hospitable for the plant roots. So that's what you want to use. Don't give in to the temptation to use field soil. Don't give into the temptation to mix field soil in with your growing mix. The growing mix companies have already done a perfect job of making something. It's sort of like taking a prescription drug and saying, well, I know they probably thought of some of the stuff, but I know better, and I'm going to mix in shoe polish with it because it might work better for me. I don't know.
1: Yes. One of the things that I want to make a distinction of, and the companies are making it very, very hard to understand. Ed keeps saying growing mix, and sometimes you'll see growing mix, planting mix, and potting mix.
0: And raised bed mix,
1: yeah.
0: And topsoil and everything.
1: So what's more important is that you go to your local independent garden center and ask them, because we're not going to give a brand, because there's lots of different really good brands out there, but there's a lot of junk. I want to make sure, I like to look for the word potting soil, because that means it's meant to grow in a pot. But that doesn't mean that there isn't a lot of confusion out there. So what I would do is go to my favorite garden center, wherever you are, and ask them their recommendation.
4: So it's called potting soil or growing mix?
1: Yeah, Ed says growing mix, and it depends. It just depends on the brand.
0: There's unfortunately no standardization between the brands in regulatorily on what they can call what. Topsoil, for example, if you buy a bag of topsoil, it has no soil in it, but that's what it's called. So it gets very confusing. It is very, very frustrating. Believe me, I appreciate the frustration probably more than almost anybody.
4: So it's a 9-inch deep. Can I grow tomatoes in that?
1: That's really challenging. It's going to dry out really quickly. I know it's wide, and I know that it's wide in two directions. You just might need to be a little bit more of a slave to keeping it watered. It just depends on how well you water. I don't like to have to water any plant more than once a day. And so you're going to just have to see.
4: Someone told me to put newspapers in the bottom of it before you put soil or whatever mix you're putting in there to, I guess, hold the dampness?
1: No, newspaper isn't going to help. The only thing that it'll do is if there's really, really big drainage holes, it'll help the soil from falling out and making your deck dirty. But it's not going to do anything to help the moisture.
4: Okay, well, I appreciate your help, and I'll be going out today to find my potting soil.
1: Awesome.
4: Thank you so much.
1: Thanks, Nancy, for your call.
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16: The forecast from the Al's Oil of Shrewsbury Weather Center.
17: Partly sunny, scattered showers today. Maybe a thunderstorm. The high temperature around 95. Partly cloudy, showers and thunderstorms overnight, 75. Then partly sunny for Sunday. Showers, the high in the upper 80s.
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3: 80. Thanks for joining us here on the Gardener's Calendar. 508-755-0058 is the number. 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
0: Welcome back, everybody. We do have an email, pardon me, that I want to get to. It's from Catherine in Belchertown. Good morning, Tina and Ed. One of my peony plants has powdery mildew on some of the leaves. It's otherwise beautiful with 30 buds and huge flowers. What's the best way to treat or eradicate the powdery mildew from my peony? I listen to your program every Saturday and greatly value the information and advice from both of you. Catherine, I'm going to throw that to you, Tina.
1: All right. Since she gave me top billing, we'll throw it to me. I want to address the word eradicate. And so when you already have a disease growing on your leaves, you can spray it, but the damaged leaf will always look damaged after that. So you certainly the only way to completely eradicate it is you could spray that leaf, and then if you don't like the looks of it, you can cut it off. Eradicating is also a word that we don't use when we're trying to we don't use accurately. And then say we don't use it. We don't use it accurately when we're talking about working with insects and diseases, because there's really no such thing as eradicating. There is only controlling. We can spray, but we're going to miss some of it. And so just a teeny tiny little bit will still remain, and so you need to keep spraying it, or it will keep coming in. Powdery mildew is one of those things that the spores always live in the air, just waiting for the right time to land on your plant and start to grow. So we're controlling, not eradicating. So then we have to decide if we need to. It's the powdery mildew on your peony is not going to do enough damage to harm the plant. So you can decide to do nothing because it's just fine. If you don't like the looks of it, the best thing to do is if you get it every year, know that it's going to come and preventatively treat it for next year. Peonies don't usually put up a lot more leaves after they put up their original leaves. So unless you cut it all the way back to the ground to get rid of those ugly leaves, treating it at this point, it's a matter of whether you feel like it or not. Ed, why don't you elaborate on that?
0: Well, and you can, it's not necessarily an all or nothing, so you can pick off the affected portions of the leaf. It's not, maybe not even be the whole leaf, but just kind of pluck them off and get rid of them, because you don't want the spores jumping around if you just pick it off and throw it on the ground. But and that will help. That's kind of the best of all worlds, because you're not using a chemical control, you're reducing the aesthetic result, and you're freeing your plant from the problem. But it sounds like we're being a little bit wishy-washy. We are, because everybody's standards are different. If it's, you know, the prime plant, your prized possession, and you want it to be 100% perfect, that's one thing. if you've got some peonies in the back border and you're happy with the way they look, but when you look at them up close, they've got some powdery mildew. Well, if you look at anything up close, it's got some something. Fill in the blank. There aren't really any plants that have a problem. People tend to notice problems when either a plant is new. You go out and you spend a good amount of money on a tree or a shrub, and then you're looking at it really closely, and so you see these problems. Or when it's in bloom, because you're out there looking and appreciating the blooms, maybe cutting some to bring indoors, and you see that it has powdery mildew. So the good news is that it's not the end of the world, no matter what you choose to do.
1: So we don't like to give brands, because every time we go to different stores, everybody has different brands. So a powdery mildew is just a very, very common, easy to treat with a fungicide. So you just go to whatever store you get your chemicals from and just look for a fungicide. If it's a fungicide, it almost certainly is going to have powdery mildew listed, but just read the little fine print on the back or the front, wherever it says. And most fungicides, all-purpose fungicides, will treat powdery mildew. So like it will kill what is on the leaf now, but the leaf will still look kind of damaged. And in the future, use it preventatively.
0: Unless you have some kind of Star Trek technology where you can restoratively remove the damage.
1: But yeah, doesn't
0: for the
1: work
0: rest
1: that
0: of
1: way.
0: Us, yeah.
1: Doesn't work that way. Hope that answers your question. Ed, we want to talk about the plant sale.
0: Paxton Garden Club is having a plant sale on the Paxton Common today. Started 43 minutes ago, and it runs until noon. And we got an email from them. This year's event will feature plenty of perennials, natives, houseplants, annuals, herbs, trees, and shrubs, along with five local craft vendors and an information booth about our community garden project and the information on the summer farmers market. So Keener and I took a swing by this morning, and they were not exaggerating when they said they had a lot of plants. They've got a lot of plants.
1: Lots and lots of plants. A huge selection.
0: Nice-looking plants, not necessarily scraggly things that sometimes people might mistakenly think happen. But these are really nice-looking plants and a really good selection of them. So on the Paxton Common here in Paxton, until noon o'clock today. So. Okay, what else is on your list?
1: I don't know. Now I'm on the spot. What else is on my list? What's on my list to do this week? Ooh, I'll tell people the thing that I've been saying at workshops for the last couple of days. You know, you guys, it's June. School's out in some cases. Some of our staff members have graduated already. And, you know, you're thinking about camping and vacations and going away and all kinds of summer things. And summer is just getting underway for most people. And I'm over summer already because I'm into fall right now. We planted the first crop of our fall mums already. So go ahead, have fun, enjoy your summer. We'll be slaving for you when you get back from all of your gallivanting, and your fall mums will be ready for you, because we suffered in the 90-degree heat planting and spacing all the mums for you. So the first batch came last week, and it was planted, I don't know, Monday or something, Tuesday, in the big, big pots. And we do the big pots first, and then we get shipments in every week for the next 6 weeks, all the way down to the smaller pots. So that's what we're doing in the greenhouse. And at home, I hope to start my front yard. I usually do the whole front yard myself, but since we've added the cut flower garden, the cut flower field, I don't have as much time at my house, so I am asking the boys to help me weed and get the front ready.
0: And while it is while it is time for a break, we will take a break, and I'll hold my comment until afterwards.
3: And this is the break we're talking about right here on the Gardener's Calendar. 508-755-0058 is the number. We have only one segment to go, so get your calls in now.
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3: It's the Gardener's Calendar on WTAG, 508-755-0058. And we have Michael here to talk to Ed and Tina Bemis on this Saturday morning. Michael has a plant he believes is a Japanese bamboo.
0: Good morning, Michael. How are you?
38: Good morning, Ed. Yes, I'm probably misnaming, misnomer of the plant. I think it has another name, but everybody calls it that, I guess, because it looks like bamboo. And so yep. We've been bamboozled here with
0: it. It does look like bamboo. It's actually in the genus Polygonum, which is not a bamboo. Bamboos are grasses, and this is not a grass. But it has that same look. And Japanese knotweed would be the more technically correct one. Now, it has some other names, too, which I can't say on the radio. but yes.
38: They call it knotweed because the roots look like bundles of knots when you dig them up.
0: I don't know why it's called knotweed, I'm afraid to say. Sorry about that.
38: Well, that's not my main question. I found that if you really attack this plant and get in there with a pitchfork and get as much of the root system out of there as possible, you can defeat it. to some degree if you get it early.
0: Yep.
38: But now out here by the farm, I've noticed, you know, in different places where I've lived, it has different routes. It'll send out runners in areas where the soil is rocky and there's nothing, or it's hard to penetrate, like mm-hmm. hard-packed clay. But the soil out here is very nice and rich and deep. And I've noticed some of them have tap roots that go deep, and I just could not. All I could do was get down about a foot and try to pull it out, and it would snap off. So I don't know. If I put a rock over them, will they eventually back and find their way?
0: It will lift the rock up. No, I'm just kidding.
1: It'll go right around the rock.
0: It will go around the rock, yeah. Japanese knotweed is a horrible, horrible plant to have in any area, but particularly in an area in amongst other desirable plants, because it's a real challenge to get rid of.
38: Yes.
0: And realistically, the only, unless you have incredible stamina and patience and tolerance, which it sounds like you do, but I don't, trying to get rid of it through mechanical means, so cultivation, mulching, pulling, weeding, any of those words, is very, very challenging. Now, if it's in, let's say it were growing in a lawn, and you're mowing your lawn weekly, give or take, that weekly mowing is going to eventually cause that Japanese knotweed to kind of give up the ghost, because it can't grow tall enough to make it worth it. The difficulty, the survival technique that Japanese knotweed has is that they grow so darn quickly.
1: Several inches a day.
0: And
38: yes, I know you can almost watch it grow.
1: Yep. It's
0: if it were a nice plant, that would be one thing, but it's not. And it's not a very good, it missed that day in kindergarten where they talk about sharing and being nice to your neighbors, because it is not any of those things.
1: That's why they call it knotweed.
0: It is a just absolutely horrible.
38: I've heard that if you spray, let it go to leaf, and then spray the leaves with Roundup, that can effectively, it'll travel down into the root system and help out. Is that a better approach than
0: mechanical? That's really the only effective approach. I don't like to recommend chemical controls, but in this particular case, I don't think that there's any reasonable alternative.
1: Yeah.
0: And so that is what you're left with.
1: Ed and I, we rarely talk about, we're always going with the biological or the non-spraying option first if we can, but when it comes to Japanese knotweed, it's chemical control is our recommendation.
38: Yes, I believe that too. But in this case, I've dealt with this at other homes that I've lived at, and I've only noticed, I've got a sharp eye, and I noticed a few plants here recently. And, you know, I've been mechanically working at them. And sometimes I can get an entire root out of it. You know, like, does that mean it just came from a seed, from one of the seeds that blew into the property, or get the whole root?
0: I can't answer that. That sounds likely, but I'm not really sure. And I'd like to, we've got one more caller I need to get to.
38: Okay,
0: but
38: sorry.
0: No. Okay. Don't be sorry, because this was on my list to talk about today, too. But I think I'm going to postpone it till next week, and I'm going to talk a little bit more about it, because it's been here. Tina, we were talking on the way in here about it, and Tina looked it up for me, and it's been in this country since the late 1800s. So it's nothing that we're going to be able to solve today.
38: Yes. Well, it makes you think, the more you deal with it, the more you think about it. And okay. All right. Well, you have a great day. Thank you for your answer.
0: You're very welcome. Thank you for calling. Real quickly, we got a suggestion over the air that boiling water will work. And boiling water will work, but it doesn't. Unfortunately, it doesn't work any differently than pulling the roots out. It kills the roots that it reaches, but that temperature drops off once you get down a few inches, and it sets it back, but it doesn't kill it off, unfortunately.
1: Yeah, it kills the top, but not the roots.
3: And we continue with another call here on the Gardener's Calendar. This is from Norman, and Norman has a comment about watering.
0: Good morning, Norman. How are you?
2: Good morning, Ed and Tina. So good to hear your voices.
0: Well, it's good to hear yours. I recognize yours.
2: I know you're short on time, but my kids gave me a hanging plant for Father's Day, and I think I call them Johnny Jump Ups. I never saw them in a hanging pot.
0: Okay.
2: But they get to be droopy about midday if I just pour a glass of water in them. So I found that every morning now I have to put them in the kitchen sink and let the water run on them for about 5 minutes so that the whole pot gets water. Because if I water it just with a glass of water, it runs right through. So I haven't checked to see what kind of potting soil is in it, but it's very porous.
0: And it's challenging on two fronts. One is the fact that it is you know, using a lot of water and drying down in between. And the other is that Johnny Jump Ups like the cool weather. And in the container, not only is the air hot, but the soil gets a lot hotter than it would get in the ground. So it's a very, very challenging one to get to do well over the summer for you. So I might consider taking it out of the pot and putting it in a lightly shaded area in the ground, and it may do better for you there, and then you can put something else in the pot.
1: Yeah, once the pot dries all the way down, sometimes that water goes all around the outside edges and doesn't soak in. And even when it's wet, one glass of water is not enough for a big for a hanging basket like that. You gotta go to at least a quart, if not sometimes a gallon. So you've solved it, but trying not to let it dry down to begin with helps the best.
2: Yeah. I used to have them in my back field where I mow. When they come up, I mow around them, but in the last couple of years, they're gone. So I love that little plant, especially in the lawn.
1: Yep. Well, Norman, we thank you for your call. Nice to hear your voice. We've known you an awful long time. Everybody else, you got to save up your questions because we have run out of time for this week. And thanks for listening.
3: 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Ed and Tina Bemis, WTAG.
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9: Opening the weekend, I'm Paul Stevens, Fox News. President Trump delivering remarks from Mount Rushmore in Keystone, South Dakota, Friday, celebrating the nation on the eve of America 250.
10: This was an incredible, electric show. From the president's speech, which really touched on themes of pride in this country, what it stands for, what it represents to the rest of the world, to future generations of Americans, followed up by this incredible pyrotechnics show with the lights timed to the fireworks. You had music playing that also included excerpts of speeches from past presidents. I heard Reagan. I heard JFK. I mean, this was a tour through history of what makes America great. And in person, watching it all playing out before us, I mean, I see a lot of incredible sights in this job. And this was right up there with the best.
9: Fox's Jackie Heinrich in Keystone, South Dakota, New York City, celebrating as only the Big Apple can. They held 8 ball drops in Times Square, each one taking place at midnight for every American time zone, including U.S. territories. A once-in-a-generation celebration this weekend as we commemorate America's 250th birthday.
11: Today, we commemorate 250 years since the adoption of the Declaration of Independence in 1776. It was a moment our founding fathers declared freedom from Great Britain and the birth of a new nation.
12: Happy birthday, dear America. Happy birthday to you.
11: Tampa Bay's Fox 13 capturing folks and local leaders in St. Petersburg, Florida, celebrating outside of City Hall this week. In a statement, Secretary of State Marco Rubio says that declaration and that pledge were the beginning of the most significant political event in the history of the world, the American Revolution. Kristen Goodwin, Fox News.
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36: 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I'm Sarah Samuels here with David Scranton, and it's great to have all of you with us. And Dave, it's great to see you again. I heard you went fishing last weekend, actually.
29: Yeah, I got a chance to do it, you know, a couple times a year, whether I need it or not. It was fun.
36: Yeah, you catch anything?
29: Yeah, I caught a bunch of stuff, but probably the most fun, the most remarkable, we caught 2 swordfish. Swordfish are bigger, and what makes them fun is it's not just catching the fish on the reel, it's trying to get the fish on the boat when it's got this big sharp thing sticking out of its nose that can actually hurt you. So that takes a little bit extra effort and character. So fun stuff.
36: Yeah. Well, it's good to have you, of course, back here in the studio and talking about this concept of why it's hard to make this transition, right? Why it can be difficult, especially if you're within the 5, sometimes even 10 years of retirement, to make that transition over to the income generating investments, the income model, essentially, understanding that and how it will work better in the long run for your retirement.
29: I think one reason is because when you're planning in your 20s, 30s, and 40s for something that's far out in the timeline, right? It's a little more abstract and okay, this is going to be fine. But when it starts to become more real, when you get closer, all those questions of self-doubt start to pop in your mind. You start to think about, okay, I've got these piles of money. Now, how am I going to turn this into income? How am I going to get income from these piles of money? And then you start to think about, well, will it be enough to last? Well, what if I take sick? What if this happens? What if that happens? What if my children need help? And all of a sudden, it starts to become more real as it gets closer. And that's always the concern. There's always buyer's remorse, if you will. You know, people come in, they want to buy a car, and then they get close to the bottom line and they get buyer's remorse. Do I really need to have this car payment? You know, cold feet. And people do that as they get close to retirement. And that's why a lot of people, Sarah, will push it out. They go, I'm going to retire when I'm 62. And they get to 62. Well, I'm going to go another year. Well, I'm going to go another year. And I've had people give me another years for a decade and not retire because it becomes that much more real. And let's face it, we don't know what all the what ifs are that are going to happen throughout the remainder of our lives.
36: And there's a lot of folks out there that just plain love their job, whether they're still working for someone else. My dad is approaching 72. He's still working. He owns his own company. And quite frankly, he loves his job, you know? Mm-hmm. So it's really not about, okay, the year you're going to retire. It's when does it make sense for you? When have you saved enough? When are you going to be able to achieve those need goals and also your want goals in retirement?
29: Yeah, it's when you're emotionally ready. And if you're not sure you're emotionally ready, well, then it makes sense to maybe postpone retirement. The struggle becomes when you're emotionally ready, but you're having those financial doubts. You're not sure if you're there. And sometimes it might be for good reason. Maybe you're not there financially, right? And you kind of have to suck it up and work longer. But a lot of times I find that people are there financially, but again, because it's becoming more real, they're concerned about all the what ifs. And your entire life you've spent earning a paycheck, saving some money in a 401k, spending a good portion of the rest, maybe saving a little bit of the remainder, and you've never had to rely on those dollars. Well, now you're faced with the reality of having to rely on those dollars to pay your basic expenses. And that can be a scary concept.
36: Yep. And if you're someone that's maybe waited a bit too long, procrastinated making the change, and you're looking for an income specialist, we're here to help you. We have people standing by that can help connect you with an income specialist in your area. Give us a call on our Ask Dave hotline. Again, this is 833-RIS Radio. That's 833-747-7234. And we can make sure that you're connected with an income specialist in your area. Thank you for listening to The Retirement Income Source, where it's all about your income. I'm Sarah Samuels here with David Scranton. And we've been talking about why it can be hard to make that transition. And part of it is inertia, procrastination. It's easier sometimes if we've been doing nothing, right? If you've been investing a certain way your whole life, if you've been thinking capital appreciation, you've been looking at your 401k and mutual funds and really worried about growth, it can be hard to shift that mindset. And to think about something abstractly is one thing, but when it's here, when it's time to make decisions, it's easy to do nothing.
29: It is easy. And the answer for doing nothing is, well, I'll just work another year and then I'll work another year after that. And the fear is real. And I learned that lesson. I tell the story all the time right here on the show about a client of mine. His name's Ed, who from 1990s is about to retire, successful businessman. And he had $6 million back when municipal bonds were paying 6% tax-free, right? So do the math. He can get $360,000 tax-free of interest. He's only spending about $150,000, but he was so afraid of retirement that he wanted me to do a mathematical proof that he was going to be okay and not run out of money. And as a young advisor, my first thought was, you're a smart executive. Why do you need me to do this? You could do the math in your head. And he said, Dave, you don't understand. My entire life, I've saved what I promised myself I would save and spent the rest on my family with a clear conscience, never having to need this money. And now all of a sudden, I'm going to go from someone who's putting money into these accounts to someone who's taking money out. And it's all I have. It's finite. So the finiteness of it is what got him to really be nervous, you know, an intelligent person.
36: And what he was focusing on there really was the lump sum, right? And
29: right.
36: See this idea reinforced in the media, like, oh, you need, first it was $1 million. Now $1.5 million, right? This idea of you need a certain amount of money to be safe in retirement, which is completely different than the income mindset, right? Which is you're generating income. It's an abundance mindset. You don't have to worry about outliving your savings because you're generating new money that you're reinvesting sometimes. You're only taking what you can.
29: Well, that's the other thing. And it's even before you get to the worry about outliving it, it's your mindset, right? You're lump sum net worth based in your mind the whole time. We call it the 401k brain, right? So you go home, it used to be you opened up your 401k statement. Now you get it online, but you know, you open it up, you look at the statement. If it's worth more than it was the previous month, you're in a good mood. If it's worth less, you're in a bad mood, right? But it's all about growing that lump sum. But again, you get to retirement and you've got all these baskets of money. You might have 401ks, you might have a couple of IRAs, you might have Roth IRAs, you might have regular brokerage accounts. And now you're trying to turn these buckets of money into an income stream, and it's a whole different way of thinking. So first of all, it's about being lump sum minded, and then all of a sudden having to make an immediate pivot to being income minded with your investments. But it's also about logistically, how do I do this, knowing that it's finite?
36: And that could be a tough thing for people to really understand, because there's so much that goes into it, right? It's not just financial, it's an emotional decision, which you just illustrated with your story about the client Ed, right? A really smart guy. Logically, he could do the math in his head, but he needed to understand from you how the whole thing would work.
29: Yeah. And it's all the what ifs. You know, I always use the example. Imagine you live in the Northeast where I'm from and you have to heat your home by burning the wood on your property. And that's it. That's all you had for the rest of your life. Well, you might measure how much wood you have, divide it by how many years you think you're going to live, and say, well, this is how much I can burn. This should work out. But then you say, wait a minute, what if there's a storm and some of the wood dies, right? What if there's a bear market and I lose money? What if I live longer than I thought and I need that income for more, that wood for more, right? All of a sudden now, you're not going to be burning the wood that you calculate. You're going to be burning a lot less and constrained because you're not sure about all these factors. And that's what people do when they approach retirement. Is they spend a lot less than in theory they can because they're worried about all the what ifs, and they just don't know if they're going to stay healthy, take sick, if the markets are going to cooperate or not, what inflation's going to be, how long they're going to live, and all of that. Coming up, we're going to talk more about how to invest for income the right way versus the wrong way in ways that will most likely be enlightening. I'm David Scranton here with Sarah Samuels, and you're listening to The Retirement Income Source, where it's all about your income.
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36: 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I'm Sarah Samuels here with David Scranton. And we appreciate you spending some time here with us this weekend. We're talking about why it can be hard to make this transition in retirement, why in general it can be hard to make decisions, right, when it's easier to do nothing. Also, the idea that the future is abstract, and as something gets closer and closer, it's easier to keep pushing it off to just really, again, do nothing. But that's not always the best strategy, right? There's a right way and a wrong way to approach this transition and to start generating income the right way from your investments.
29: Yeah, I mean, anything, you know, if you think about it, people who say, well, I'm going to stop drinking, but I'm going to stop drinking when I turn 40 and they're 38. Well, that sounds like a great idea because they're 38. But then when they're 39 and 364 days, all of a sudden it's like, oh, whoa, hey, I'm never going to have a drink again the rest of my life, right? Or people who say, hey, I'm going to join the gym and start working out on the New Year's. And that's great till December 31st. Whatever it is, when it gets shorter, it gets real, it's easy to procrastinate and push it back. And again, I think the big difference is that lump sum focus, right? You mentioned it before, and I remember this commercial with a major insurance company. It'd be, what's your number? And people would be walking around with a number over their head, a number on their chest, 1.2 million, 1.4 million, 875,000, right? As if the number were a lump sum. But in retirement, as we know, it's not all about the lump sum. It's about the what?
36: It's about the income mindset, how much income you can truly generate from your money, from your investments.
29: If you need $100,000 a year, you don't care if you can get it from a million or 2 million. You just need to get that $100,000. And again, that's that tough paradigm shift, as opposed to constantly try to get that net worth up higher. Now you're not trying to get the net worth up as high. Now you're trying to maximize the income that that net worth can generate.
36: Dave, tell us a little bit about how that number is even generated, right? For that commercial where there's a lump sum. It's based off the Monte Carlo analysis, right? Where they look at and see about how much you would need to not run out after X number of years. There's a whole mathematical equation behind it.
29: Most of the time it is, and it assumes that you're going to live to a certain age, and they look at historical market cycles and how I can live off my interest and dividends and spend down principal. And there's a 90-95% chance I won't run out of money if I've saved X amount. And that sounds good in theory, but 90% sounds like a good probability. Like if you had a 90% chance of winning the lottery.
36: That sounds like a great idea.
29: You'd probably play the lottery. Yes. Exactly, right? But the problem is that means that 1 out of 10 people will run out of money. And what are the factors? The factors are how long you live and does the market cooperate, especially at the beginning of retirement. So if you're lucky, if the market cooperates at the beginning of retirement and you're, quote, lucky enough to die before life expectancy, you're good. But what if you live a long life and the market doesn't cooperate at the beginning of retirement? Now, you could very well be part of that 1 in 10 or 1 in 20 that fail. And, you know, 1 in 10 and 1 out of 20 isn't a high likelihood, but it depends upon what the stakes are, right? And if it's a 1 out of 10 chance that you die, well, you're probably not going to do it, right? That's why people don't run around playing Russian roulette with a handgun, because if you're going to take the bullet, 1 out of 10 is a bad probability, right? Well, same thing is true if you're running out of money. If you're running out of money, 1 out of 10 is a bad probability. And that's why, again, looking at just a number and backing into it with, hey, how long will this money last is not the right answer. The right answer is, how can I generate consistent income without touching principal, so I know no matter what happens, I'm not going to outlive my money in retirement?
36: And for anyone wondering specifically, okay, well, what types of investments are you guys talking about? What do you mean by income generating investments? We've put together a guide just for our radio listeners that's all about the universe of income generating investments. You can better understand how you can generate income the right way through interest and dividends. And you can download that guide absolutely free by going to our website, which is incomeradio.com. You're listening to the Retirement Income Source, where it's all about your income. I'm Sarah Samuels, here with David Scranton, and we're talking about this transition as you approach retirement, how it can be difficult ultimately to make a transition and how it can be hard to change your mindset that is reinforced every step of the way, right? Through all of your working career, by the media, this mindset of a lump sum versus the income mindset and actually generating income the right way.
29: Yeah, it's a challenge again, because, you know, 40 years of your life you're accumulating and you're trying to go for 100,000 to 200 and 200 to 300 and so on. And all of a sudden, it's not about that anymore. Mm-hmm. It is about that if you're spending down principal using, like you said, Monte Carlo analysis. Am I going to be okay with this whole pool of money?
36: Yeah.
29: But the whole paradigm shifts and the stress we talked about goes away. The problem of it being more abstract versus being real goes away. When you look at it and say, wow, I can live off the renewable resource of income without touching a dime of principal. So it's just like that house analogy, right? If you're in the Northeast, you're heating your home from the wood from the trees exclusively on your property, and they have to last you the rest of your life, you might burn less than your annual pro rata share of wood because you're saying, I don't know. There's a bunch of what ifs here in my assumptions. But if all of a sudden you had solar or you had wind turbines, you know, you'd crank that heat up to whatever temperature you wanted and not worry about it, because the next day there's going to be more sunshine. There's going to be more wind, right? It's a renewable resource. And that's what investing for income really is. It's a renewable resource. As you know, I always talk about the FAA, right? Mm-hmm. And the FAA has an acronym for something called TEAM, and it has to do with how pilots react in in-flight emergency or changing condition. Because the reality is, you know, when you're stressed out, you're not going to remember your training as well if something happens. So they teach us all these acronyms, so hopefully I had a better shot of remembering things, right? So, boom, my onboard radar goes out, right? Yep. So I'm in the clouds. I can't see if I'm about to fly into a thunderstorm, which would be a bad thing, because my onboard radar just dies, right? So what can I do? I can transfer the risk. I can call ATC and let air traffic control be my eyes and ears, right? Mm-hmm. Or I can eliminate the risk. How? Finding the nearest airport and getting on the ground. Mm-hmm. I can accept the risk, saying, well, I'm just going to fly straight ahead because you know, the weather brief that I did in advance says there's not really a lot of thunderstorms. Or I could mitigate the risk somehow. Maybe mitigate the risk by trying to get out of the clouds, descending or climbing to get out of the clouds so I can actually see if there's a thunderstorm ahead. So you have to decide which of those four things you're going to take. Well, the same is true in retirement, right? Think about it. If you're retiring, how do you transfer the risk of retirement? Well, you transfer the risk with the use of an annuity, right? You transfer it to an insurance company and they take the risk, right? They guarantee you you're not going to live out your income. Why? How can they do it? Because they know some people are going to die early and the insurance company makes money. Some are going to live to be 100. The insurance company loses money, but on average, they're going to be okay. There's some places where that works, but there's some negatives too. The negatives are you're spending down.

0: 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That's 833-747-7234. We'll be answering some of your questions. I'm Sarah Samuels here with David Scranton, and you've been listening to The Retirement Income Source, where it's all about your income.
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0: Welcome back to the Retirement Income Source, where it's all about your income. I'm Sarah Samuels here with David Scranton. And we've been talking big picture about this transition into retirement and why that decision can be difficult, how the future can feel really abstract. And now when it's time to make that decision, it can be difficult to really make the pivot, right? And for a lot of people, they don't have a way of looking at the retirement strategy. Like Dave, you mentioned the ways of looking transfer, eliminate, accept, or mitigate risk when it comes to flying. And that people, they don't understand that they could do really the same thing in their retirement strategy.
3: That's right. And most people accept or mitigate. You know, a lot of people are out there using that 4% withdrawal rule, saying if you have $1 million, you could take $40,000 a year safely. Well, safely gets you most cases to like a 90-95% chance of success. But still, if you go down your street and you say, okay, 1 out of 10 are going to run out of money, and you know, duck, duck, goose, right? And the 10th house is goose. You hope that's not your house that you run out of money. Other advisors use that buckets of money approach. It's still spending principal. It's just doing it in maybe a little bit of a safer way, because you're taking the safer accounts, you're spending them down your first few years in retirement, then the more moderate accounts in terms of risk in the next few years, and then your riskiest accounts are for the end, so that you don't have to touch those for a while. So if the market doesn't cooperate, it gives you some protection. But again, that's just mitigating the risk. That's not eliminating it or transferring it.
0: Well, let's get into our Ask Dave segment. If you have a question, we would love to hear from you. You can give us a call right now at 833-747-7234. You can also visit our website, incomeradio.com, if you would prefer to send us your question that way. Our first question here is from Joseph. He says, I'm getting close to retirement and I'm not sure what to do about my 401ks. Should I roll them over? I just feel at a loss here.
3: All right, Joseph. Great question. And I don't know what you have available in your 401k, but I can tell you this. In most cases, the answer is yes. Rolling them over to an IRA is better. And the reason is because think about why a 401k exists. Joseph, a 401k is designed to attract and retain employees, right? That's why it's there. It's not there out of the goodness of the employer's heart. It's designed to attract and retain employees. You have to ask yourself, are they trying to attract and retain people our age, or are they trying to attract and retain people Sarah's age, right? So as a result, they tend to have options in there that are more capital appreciation based, that are not income based, that are more suitable for someone Sarah's age. I find that when I go through the smattering of options in most 401ks, there are very few that generate any decent amount of income. So almost by necessity, one has to roll that 401k over to an IRA to have these choices. And even if they do have some mutual funds in the 401k that pay a high amount of income, mutual funds that pay income are much different from having individual investments that pay income. For example, in the bond world, Joseph, you know, most people, when they get older, they like bonds. Why do they like bonds for part of their money? Because bonds have two important assurances. Number one, it assures you that the interest that it pays will stay steady for the life of the bond. And number two, when the bond matures, it'll pay back the full face amount of the bond, providing there's been no defaults. Two important guarantees that you can imagine are attractive to retirees. Well, when you own a bond mutual fund, both those guarantees go away. Neither exists. Because when you own a bond mutual fund, you essentially own the stock of a that owns bonds. It even sounds riskier. So again, number one, most 401ks don't have good income generating options. Number two, if they do, they're typically still mutual funds. But also it's nice to know that, remember, when you roll a 401k to an IRA, it's a tax-free transfer. So there's no taxes and typically no costs. So Joseph, I hope that helps.
0: Joseph, thank you so much for sending in your question on our website. Again, that's incomeradio.com. We would love to hear from you. Our next question here comes from Maria. She said, my husband and I are planning to retire soon. We feel like we

0: We have some money saved, but not too much where we feel comfortable. What can we do in retirement so our money goes further?
1: Okay, Maria. Well, I don't know how old you are, how old your husband is, but I would say there are a couple of things to consider. First is taxes, because what you can save in taxes goes into your pocket. It's all about your take-home pay, not your gross pay, right? It is today and is in retirement. Same thing. The other thing is Social Security, maximizing Social Security. Now, I don't know your longevity in your family. I don't know your health, but I would say if you're in good health, or at least one of you is in good health, and you have no reason to believe that both of you are going to live a shorter life expectancy than average, then you can do some things to maximize your Social Security benefits. And the first thing might be delaying when you take it. You see, when you take Social Security at age 70 versus, let's say, age 62, the benefits you get every year after age 70 are almost double what they would be if you started at 62. And that's okay in just a life expectancy gamble if it were just you. But because you're married, now, remember, if one of you has a higher Social Security benefit than the other, then when one person dies, the surviving person gets the highest of the two benefits. So mathematically, it becomes usually a very good practice to delay Social Security as long as you can, especially if there are two of you. Now, that might mean, oh, gosh, I haven't saved enough. I have to spend principal between now and age 70. Well, that's okay. You know, I'm not a big fan of spending principal, but I mean doing it with a permanent plan. But if you have to spend principal for a few years early on in retirement, so that maybe you can then live off income for the remainder years after age 70, then I'm okay with it. The next thing, Maria, is taxes, right? Save taxes. So this is where you've got to look at your buckets of money, how much you have in regular taxable accounts like brokerage accounts or bank CDs, how much you have in tax deferred accounts like 401ks and IRAs and 403bs, and how much you have in tax free accounts like Roth IRAs. And you might want to try to balance those, but you also might want to take money from one bucket of money versus another at various stages, depending upon factors like when you take Social Security and when required minimum distributions can come in. And this is something I'd probably recommend you don't try at home. A good retirement income planning expert has software that can help you with this, because there's just too many moving parts to do it on a piece of paper.
0: Maria, thank you so much for sending in your question on our website, incomeradio.com. If you're looking to get connected with an income specialist, we would also be happy to help you there. You can give us a call at 833-RIS-RADIO. Again, that's 833-747-7234. Because Dave, the big picture from today's show, right, is don't wait, don't procrastinate, don't do nothing.
1: There's no reason to. When you realize you can transfer and eliminate risk as opposed to accept it or mitigate it,
0: yeah,
1: then all of a sudden that lets you exhale for a hot minute. So now you can decide to retire when you want to versus having all that stress and anxiety.
0: You get that freedom in retirement, which is very important.
1: I'm David Scranton here with Sarah Samuels, and this is the Retirement Income Source, where it's all about the income.
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0: Welcome to the Retirement Income Source, where it's all about your income. I'm Sarah Samuels here with David Scranton, and we appreciate you joining us this weekend. And Dave, a lot of people are concerned. I'm not just seeing it just on the internet. It's not just on the televisions. I'm even seeing it across social media where people are really concerned about what's going on right now out in the world, specifically with the Iran issue still dragging on, oil prices affecting other goods down the line. So what's your take on all of this?
1: Plus, you have the underlying current of the private credit market and some of the things that people are concerned about, even though the market still seems strong. There's a lot of talking heads that are bringing up as a major conversation. And it's no different from what we've been through in the past. You know, if you think about what happened in 2008, the financial crisis was actually a real deal. That was a real deal where if the Fed hadn't stepped in, we were in danger of going to our ATM machine and actually not being able to get money from it. That was a real possibility. But it didn't happen. Why? Because the Federal Reserve stepped in. So the bottom line is that the Federal Reserve has really the ability to fix almost any of this short term and to stop people's fears. And right now, there's conversations, gee, are they going to lower interest rates? So when you look at all that and put it together, I don't see a big concern. But when you get pecked at by the media with all different little news pieces, small ones here, small ones there, all the little ones kind of add up.
0: That's how it feels. It starts to add up for people, especially for folks that are getting near to retirement, especially for our loyal listeners that might be worried about how this can affect their investments. And maybe for those folks that are still trying to ride it out in the stock market, Dave, the folks that are bought into trying to get as much growth as they can, what would you say to them?
1: Well, it depends what part of the market that you're on. We know in general that the market's been a little long in the tooth with the tech stocks. And do we have a tech bubble like the year 2000? Probably not. But then again, who knows? Can it run up more? Sure, it could. In 2000, I thought the tech stocks were at a bubble late summer of 1998, and we squeezed out almost another year and a half of growth after that. But if you're retired or close to retirement, the last thing you want to do is to push your luck for too long. Because even if it's not a tech bubble where it's underwater for 16, 17, 18 years like the last one, if it's underwater by seven, the question is, do you want to work seven more years just because you got a little greedy and push your luck?
0: For a lot of people, the fear of missing out, that FOMO, it's again, that fear that's causing them to want to stay in the wrong part of the stock markets for too long, thinking that they're going to capitalize on that growth. And that's actually one of the biggest risks to retirement. We've put together the seven risks to retirement, the main seven risks to retirement, and waiting too long to make that transition over to the income first, growth second approach as you're nearing retirement. That's one of those huge risks. So if you're interested in learning more about that risk, as well as the other six, you can download our report by going to incomeradio.com, fill out a form, and you'll be able to download the report right away. I'm Sarah Samuels here with David Scranton, and you're listening to the Retirement Income Source, where it's all about your income. And Dave, I think people are worried about their income in general. I think people are looking at what's going on. We're seeing gas prices rise. We're seeing the conflict with Iran is not getting wrapped up yet. President Trump keeps saying, oh, this is going to happen. This is going to happen. And then we see more action being taken. A lot of the conflict still raging.
1: Yeah. And the biggest risk there is it turns into another Vietnam situation. We certainly hope that that's not the case. That would be unfortunate. But hopefully we learn from our lessons and won't let that happen. And whether you think we should be in there or not, the bottom line is, like we said, just like interest rates affect the markets overall and affect people's 401k balances, as Warren Buffett always says, right, when interest rates are going down, it's good for all financial assets. When interest rates are going up, it's bad for all financial assets. And that's true. Well, oil also can hurt the markets overall because most things that you have to be delivered, right? Most goods and services have to be flown in or brought in on a ship or in some way, shape or form delivered. And that means if you increase those delivery costs, well, then the ultimate item costs more. So it's definitely an inflationary pressure. And what that means is that in many cases with that inflationary pressure, the companies cannot necessarily pass on that extra cost to the consumer, or they'll sell fewer goods and services. So what they do is they just eat the extra cost. It hits the profit margins and hurts the market. So it's either got to affect inflation unfavorably or affect the stock market unfavorably, one or the other.
0: And that affects you differently, right? When you are in retirement, when you no longer have a job, you are not expecting that income from your paycheck. And that's one of the huge reasons we talk about this income first approach, is that using the income first approach, it's actually like getting that paycheck, because you're using those investments to make money that you can then spend like you did in your earning years. But that's a big psychological shift, going from your working years to your retirement years, and spending down that money can be very scary for a lot of people. That's if they're still doing one of those growth strategies, one of those withdrawal plans.
1: Well, that's exactly right. It is a scary thing if you're doing it the wrong way, which sadly, I would say 19 out of 20 advisors, a spouse doing it the wrong way. They want people to be in growth oriented items. They want people to be in things that have more risk, that are capital appreciation based, because it does several things. Number one, in many cases, it means the person's money is going to grow faster, right? And the advisor feels good about that because they get a pat on the back and, you know, when they make more money for the client. That's one thing it does. But it also makes more money for the advisor, because if the balances go up in the accounts, they could charge more in fees. It makes more money for the financial institutions. There's lots of reasons why they keep people capital appreciation based longer into retirement, and let them just withdraw some percentage of their money. And whether it's the 4% withdrawal rate, Sarah, or it's 3% to be more conservative, or 5% to be more aggressive. Heck, I just read articles recently that said that if you're withdrawing 4% and you're leaving money on the table, you should withdraw more. And that means that, sure, a lot of people will be able to withdraw more and get away with it. But some people, depending upon the timing, will get forced out of retirement back to work because they're going to lose real dollars. So if you're doing it the right way and you're living off that renewable resource called income that we talk about all the time, then it shouldn't matter right now. It shouldn't matter whether the investments are going up or going down, because the income, if done right, should be staying the same.
0: And we're going to explain ways you can tell if you're already working with a true income specialist, or maybe if your financial advisor is relying on those old growth strategies as their way to withdraw income for you and calling that your paycheck. And it's not the right strategy really to use in retirement. So we'll explain how you can find out and learn if your advisor is using the right income strategies, or if they're using those different strategies, and the questions that you can ask. I'm Sarah Samuels here with David Scranton, and you're listening to The Retirement Income Source, where it's all about your income.
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0: Welcome back to The Retirement Income Source, where it's all about your income. I'm Sarah Samuels here with David Scranton, and we're talking a little bit about some of the fear, maybe some of the hysteria going on, what we're seeing across the media, on the internet, even on different social media channels. You have all different sorts of people talking about a doomsday scenario going on. And Dave, we were just mentioning why people that are still working with financial advisors that are using really market-based strategies, how they can tell, because it can be a little confusing. You know, we talk about income specialists, we talk about financial advisors, but it seems like the majority of advisors out there are still relying on those withdrawal strategies for their clients once their clients get out of the growth years, right? Yeah. Once they hit retirement.
1: Well, they are. So we talked about why the advisors like these capital appreciation strategies as a primary measure, and why they tend to keep them in more aggressive strategies longer, and instead of generating real income, just withdrawing principal and hoping it grows back, because most of the time it does, right? But also from the investor, think about it. They feel more comfortable because those are the same strategies that most people have been in throughout their entire lives. If you think about it, you've been in the strategy, more capital appreciation based, more stock market based, more growth based. They like that. So keeping that in retirement feels comfortable. It just feels comfortable. It's what you're used to. And switching, gosh, if I switch and now I have to do some bonds and some preferreds and have to go from growth stocks to dividend stocks, that may feel a little weird. So they tend to feel comfortable with this type of approach. And the industry actually, in some ways, backs it up as an accepted approach. So it's not like you're out in left field, you're taking a huge risk. It's not like that at all. The industry actually does accept this. The article's written all over the place about the withdrawal method or about the buckets of money approach. But it should make sense that as you get older, things change, right? It's like your health. You're young, you have a pediatrician. You become an adult, you have a primary care doctor. You get older and you have lots of specialists, and you might even have more of a gerontologist, a doctor that specializes in folks in advanced age. As you get older, your needs change, the people that you need change, and the approaches also need to be changed. And I think people are just comfortable just doing what they're used to.
0: People are more comfortable, to use your medical analogy, continuing to go to that general practitioner instead of making that switch over to someone that is more specialized, right? That really just looks at that specific body part or specific ailment to help you rather than looking at your whole body.
1: We're creatures of habit, if you think about it. And the reality is that, again, yeah, you stay with what you're comfortable with, what you're used to. And maybe in some ways, it reminds me of going to the doctor, and I fought for years, and I still am fighting with my blood pressure, to keep it down just medically through diet, through body weight, through working out. And the doctor says, these blood pressure medications are so harmless these days. Why don't you just use it? Make your life easy. Then you could eat what you want. Life will be good. Why do you have this big issue with taking blood pressure medication? And I looked at him a few years ago and said, well, doc, I guess it's because old people take medication. And I don't want to feel old.
0: I'm not old.
1: Right.
0: Well,
1: I guess in some ways there could be a psychological aspect of saying, well, yeah, you know, I'm in the game. I'm aggressive. I've been aggressive. I've been growth oriented. That's how I've been able to grow the amount of money I have. That's how I've gotten my 401k up to a significant amount. Well, I don't want to be this little old lady putting my money in bank CDs. That's not me. So I want to stay aggressive. It's worked for me and it's going to work for me. So I think there's also a psychological aspect where people are in denial of the fact that, hey, they are aging. And frankly, as they age, their financial needs change, especially when you retire and give up that paycheck.
0: It's definitely hard to make that switch. And for a lot of people, I think they might be thinking to themselves, well, how do I know what my advisor really specializes in? So, Dave, what are some questions that you could ask your advisor, or that if you're shopping around for an advisor for retirement, you can ask potential advisors to make sure that they're going to invest your money in an income first, growth second manner?
1: Well, first of all, you always want to find out the average client age of an advisor. What percentage of the client base would they say, you know, if you're 55, you want to know probably between 50 and 60, and then you want to know over 60, right? So you want to see what their niche is just by the number of clients they have in different categories. You also want to ask whether they do individual securities or they do mutual funds or exchange traded funds, because if you're in the capital appreciation world, you can get away with mutual funds and exchange traded funds. If you're in the income world, you probably shouldn't. So individual securities there would be the answer that I'm looking for. You also want to ask, what's the current yield of a typical retired client? Now, one of two things is going to happen. They're going to say that the current yield is a certain respectable number. That's the income. And they might say 3%, 4%, 5%, 6%. Or they might say, well, it's low because we don't focus on that. We focus on total return. And to me, that should tell you that they're really not specializing in retirees and generating real income. So you want to find out about that. The third thing you might hear is, oh, well, last year we made 13% for our clients. In other words, they may not even answer the question with a current yield amount of income. They may ask you with a total return answer, because the advisors are so into the mindset of looking at total return that some of them don't even think about how that differentiates, how that splits up between income and capital appreciation. I've had people say, advisors say that, oh, we really don't pay much attention to how much comes from the two components. We just look at total return.
0: And you're really not getting the full picture when you just look at that element of the equation.
1: And by the way, a lot of those advisors will give you a statement that doesn't even have the income yield on it. So oftentimes in the right-hand column of a statement, you'll see annualized income or yield, which will be a percentage of that the income represents. And you'll see that in the right-hand column. A lot of times you won't see that on a statement. And that means in many cases that the advisor asked the custodian who prints a statement not to include that information. Why? Because they don't specialize in it. It just doesn't reflect positively on them.
0: It's all about making sure that you're working with the right person for your age, whether it's the right doctor or the right financial advisor. And if you have any questions about your retirement, if you're looking for answers, we are answering your questions as part of our Ask Dave segment. You can call in now. That phone number is 833-747-7234. We can't wait to hear from you. I'm Sarah Samuels here with David Scranton, and you're listening to Retirement Income Source, where it's all about your income. Dave, let's talk a little bit more about inflation. There's a lot of concerns right now about oil pricing and how that could cause more inflation because it does drive up the cost of transporting all of these different goods. So is inflation a big issue now, or maybe not so much, maybe an issue later on?
1: Well, inflation is starting to creep into the fuel prices, which, well, again, companies have a choice, right? Do they take this increased delivery cost to get this good to you and they just eat it and it comes off their profit margins, or they pass it on to you? And it really depends upon the industry. So if they do pass it on to you, then that's a threat of higher inflation, which is why the Federal Reserve has a tough job on their hands now, trying to stimulate a slowing economy at the same time that they're trying to ward off inflation. But also, Sarah, as you're aware, there's a right way and a wrong way to plan for an inflation hedge in retirement.
0: Our Ask Dave segment is coming up next. 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That's 833-747-7234. I'm Sarah Samuels here with David Scranton, and you've been listening to the Retirement Income Source, where it's all about your income.
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0: We appreciate you spending some time with us here on the Retirement Income Source, where it's all about your income. I'm Sarah Samuels here with David Scranton, and we've been talking about the conflict that's going on with Iran and how that's affecting oil prices, as well as what we're seeing with the Federal Reserve. So, Dave, bottom line, what do you think our listeners really need to know about the crisis, and should they hang in there, or should they make the transition, or should they make a change right now?
1: Well, first of all, you never want to panic, and there's so many people I hear that they panic at the wrong time and they get out and they worry about things. So the most important thing is to make sure that you're aligned for your goals, right? So if you know you have enough money to generate the income that you want, then it might be time to go to an income first, capital appreciation second strategy. If you still need to get some more capital appreciation, then you might not be able to do that. But if you're positioned right, it shouldn't matter, because if the investments are generating enough income for you to retire, it doesn't matter what the price itself of the investment actually is. That's really the beauty of that income first approach.
0: It gives you a more stress-free life, as opposed to having to watch everything that's going on in the markets. You are more or less guaranteed, you know what you're going to be getting each month or each quarter from your income investments.
1: That's why a lot of conservative real estate investors would much rather invest in rental property than flipping properties, because it's a lot less risk. And even when the real estate values start to drop, the rental income that they receive doesn't drop. It doesn't change. So it really makes it a more conservative strategy, and a strategy appropriate for retirees, because face it, retirees want steady income.
0: You want to be able to really enjoy it in retirement. So if you have a question about your retirement strategy, or maybe a question for the show, we'd love to hear from you. Call into our Ask Dave hotline. Again, that phone number is RIS Radio. That's 833-747-7234. Our first question here comes from Jane. She says, I'm just a few years away from retirement, and most people in my family live to a really old age. So I'm worried about inflation as a problem really in the future.
1: All right, Jane. Well, that's okay, because as an income investor, there's a couple of ways to get inflation, right? Inflation hedges, if you will. Now, like we said, right now with technology being a big part of the S&P 500, we don't see as much inflationary pressure on the markets as we did before, maybe 10, 15 years ago. But still, there are lots of things that you buy every day where the prices are just going to be going up and you have to somehow pay for those. So method number one is to use more stocks, an income first, growth second approach, because with healthy companies over time, those dividend yields will go up over time with healthy companies. And also the value of the stock goes up. So as you get older, you might want to sell some of those stocks, take some of the gain off the table and buy bonds or bond-like instruments. So you could be a little more aggressive. This works if you don't need maximum income. Now, if you say, gosh, I need maximum income for my investments just to be able to retire, now you probably have to be in more bonds and more bond-like instruments and fewer stocks. But the second thing you could also do is generate income and simply not spend all of your income. Right? If you're getting 6, maybe you reinvest 2 and you spend 4. And that's okay too, because that's how you build an inflation hedge. You let some money go back in. So one way is letting it grow through appreciation. And the second one is letting your income grow the old-fashioned way through the reinvestment of those interest and dividends to buy more shares so you can therefore generate even more income. Jane, hope that helps.
0: Jane, thank you so much for sending in your question. Jane submitted her Ask Dave question on our website. That's incomeradio.com. We would love to hear from you. Again, you can go on our website, incomeradio.com. You can still give us a call at 833-747-7234. Let's get to our next question, Dave. This question comes from Carl. He says, I still have maybe 2 or 3 years before I plan to retire. Shouldn't I wait for my accounts to go back up where I want them to be before I start making this transition to an income first approach?
1: Well, Carl, if you do that, you're taking a risk, right? It could work. And many times in history, that did work, where within 2-3 years, you have a full recovery. You're looking good. But you also have to remember that we've had pullbacks in the market that are much longer than that, right? In the year 2000, when the tech bubble burst, it took the market, the S&P 500, 7 years for everything to come back. It took till 2007. When the financial crisis hit, it took 6 years for everything to come back. So you could be looking at 6 or 7 years or even longer. So the question I have for you, Carl, is, are you okay working longer? If I said to you, okay, if this strategy backfires on you in 2-3 years, things are down further, are you okay working an extra 4 years? If you are, then maybe the strategy works and you might end up with more money. But if you're at that point in your career where you say, you know, I'm just done, I'm out, I don't want to mess with this, then probably time to make that change, because we do know that we want to make the change to an income-first strategy, ideally, when two things are true. Number one, when the markets are high, right? Because now when you start to make moves, you have more money with which to make those moves. You don't want to do it when the markets are low. You want to do it when the markets are high. But you also want to do it when interest rates are high, because some of those things are interest rate sensitive. And therefore, if you do it when interest rates are high, you'll actually be able to get more income from that larger chunk of money. So again, several reasons why you want to look at times when the market's high and when interest rates are high. And right now, the market is still within 7 or 8% of its peak. So it's still pretty high. And interest rates are still much closer to their higher end than their lower end. I mean, the Fed has only made a few interest rate reductions over the last several months, small ones. But if you look at where interest rates peaked out versus the low point in the interest rate environment over the last 15, 20 years, they're still pretty high. So not a bad time right now. My best words of encouragement is just be careful. If you still have enough to pull the trigger and retire, it might make sense not to get too greedy and not to roll the dice any longer than you have to.
0: It's all about what you're looking for out of retirement. If you want stability, if you're looking for an income source that you can really count on, as opposed to being worried about the markets, being worried about getting out, selling something at the right time, moving into something else. Income generating investments just really help alleviate most of those concerns. So Carl, thank you so much for calling us. Our Ask Dave phone lines are open. Just a few more minutes. We would love to hear from you. If you have a question, you can call us at 833-747-7234. So really the bottom line here, Dave, is don't wait too long to make that switch. If you're nearing retirement, if you're at a place where you saved enough money that you can make that transition, now might be really the last window of time where both the markets are high and interest rates are decently high.
1: Or certainly last window for a few years. So just like I said with Carl, right? If I said to you, hey, you might have to work 4 more years because you rolled the dice too long, are you comfortable with that? And if the answer is no, then take advantage of the timing right now.
0: We appreciate you spending some time here with us on the Retirement Income Source, where it's all about your income.
1: Most importantly, we hope that you're here with us next week, same time, same station. I'm David Scranton with Sarah Samuels, and you've been listening to the Retirement Income Source. And yes, it's all about your income.
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14: Super-sized celebrations. I'm Angelo Bavaro, Fox News. Ahead of today's 4th of July festivities in D.C., President Trump ushered in America's 250th birthday from Mount Rushmore in South Dakota Friday night.
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14: Meantime, New York City celebrating the nation's semi-quincentennial by holding 8 ball drops in Times Square, the first one at midnight local time. And each of those ball drops will take place at midnight for every American time zone. Some Republicans and Democrats seem to be sharing a split message as Americans celebrate this Independence Day.
16: As President Trump celebrated America's 250th anniversary at Mount Rushmore, some Democrats delivered a markedly different message. Here in New York City, Democratic Socialist Mayor Zohran Mamdani, flanked by newly naturalized Americans and seated on George Washington's desk, marked America's 250th by delivering a blistering critique of ICE and wealthy elites, including Elon Musk, in what he called an arena of supremacy. The contrast comes as a new Fox News poll finds a sharp partisan split on national pride, with 83% of Republicans saying they're proud of America, compared with 27% of Democrats.
14: Fox's Chandler Painter. This comes as a wave of candidates describing themselves as Democratic Socialists are making ground ahead of November's midterm elections. In his speech last night, President Trump vowed America would, quote, never be a communist country. 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
26: 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This product is not intended to diagnose, treat, cure, or prevent any disease.
27: Welcome to Healthline by the fine folks at Purity Products. One of my favorite guests is on the line. We've got Chris Killam, also known as the Medicine Hunter, standing by now. CNN calls Chris the Indiana Jones of natural medicine because he's, well, constantly scouring the globe searching for natural remedies. You may have seen Chris on the Dr. Oz show or maybe on PBS or CBS and also on Fox News where he does a health segment. He's been featured in the New York Times and also on ABC's 2020. Anyway, Chris is joining us today to discuss not one, but three of the hottest nutritional ingredients out there on the market today. Even better, he's teamed up with Purity today to give away a complimentary bottle to everyone out there in the listening audience. So do not, I repeat, do not change that dial. But first, a quick introduction. Chris Killam is an author and an educator. He's written 14 books. He's conducted research in over 30 countries. Again, he's been on with Oprah and Friends and Dr. Oz. Chris, welcome back to the show.
28: Thank you so much. It's always a pleasure to have a great conversation with you.
27: Now, most of us are super busy these days. We want to stay healthy, but quite frankly, it can be daunting, you know, with all the different supplements out there. Now, Chris, you've traveled all over the world learning about different natural remedies. So you really know which ingredients to look for. So tell me this, besides a good multivitamin and some fish oil, maybe a few other things, go into the three super hot nutrients you've been so jazzed about lately.
28: Well, I'm happy to do that. The three super nutrients, as we like to say, are a green tea extract, a turmeric extract called curcumin, and an extract from red wine called resveratrol. And apropos of what you said about my traveling around the world, I've extensively investigated these in their host countries. So I've been in the green tea plantations of China and India and worked with top researchers of this ingredient in those countries. With turmeric, I've been deeply involved with turmeric researchers in India and seen all of that. And with resveratrol, I've worked with scientists in Europe and also in California and Chile and South Africa, all of which are major red wine producing areas. So I've had the opportunity to investigate these things in the field, meet with the top scientists, and my conclusion is that green tea, curcumin from turmeric root, and resveratrol from red wine are remarkable health-enhancing agents that everybody can benefit from in a very, very substantial way.
27: Now, Chris, let's talk about these big three. And it's interesting that they're all found in our diet and all are considered superfoods. The green tea, the curcumin, the resveratrol. Why did you want to combine the three? There's always a method to your your madness, if I can say it that way, because you combine these things together. You call it a real game changer.
28: Well, you know, when I look at these, there actually isn't a reason to put them all in separate products. They do go very well together. As you said, they're all food derived. So it's kind of like you can make a salad if you choose out of many vegetables. You don't just have to have a bowl of lettuce or a bowl of cucumbers. And while that's a little bit simplistic, the fact is that all of these are very, very rich in groups of protective compounds that are both antioxidant, so they actually protect our organ systems, so they maintain a healthy inflammatory status in the body. And this is really a big breakthrough. I also like the idea that people can get a concentrated supplement of green tea extract, curcumin extract, and resveratrol in one product with truly meaningful amounts of each one, mm-hmm. and not have to go out and basically buy a shopping cart full of stuff.
27: Now, let's dive into the headlines and the research, especially on this green tea, because it's absolutely amazing. I know in Asia they've been using it for thousands of years for healthy aging, but what are you seeing recently in the press? I know you told me the Nutrition Research Journal in its July 2012 issue revealed that green tea significantly increased plasma antioxidant activity and whole blood glutathione. Can you recap some of these headlines and tell me why you're such a green tea advocate?
28: Okay, what you just said about increasing plasma antioxidant activity is really critical. There are many antioxidants that people consume that don't actually wind up in the body, or they don't wind up in the body in any significant amounts. The green tea antioxidants, which we know are among the most highly beneficial antioxidants in the entire world, are very well absorbed. They improve plasma antioxidant activity. That is the blood concentration of antioxidants. So what happens is you get this great concentration of antioxidant substances, which are protective compounds, floating around in the body and protecting the cells of your body, your organs, every part of your body, from premature destruction due to exposure to environmental pollutants and things in the diet. With regard to the whole blood glutathione, when we take in the right antioxidants, and not all antioxidant compounds are the right antioxidants, our bodies produce more of its own super protective compound called glutathione. So you take in the green tea extract, you build the antioxidant activity in your blood, and you also cause your body to produce this enormously beneficial, very well-studied, very powerful protective substance called glutathione. So it is remarkable. This isn't something that most high antioxidant foods or supplement ingredients do, but it does happen with a concentrated, properly made green tea extract.
27: All right, let's switch gears and talk about this curcumin, which is number two on your list. And by the way, these three ingredients are all found in the new green tea combo formula. We're going to be offering a free bottle in a few minutes, but talk to me about the curcumin, which is spelled C-U-R-C-U-M-I-N. Now, most people haven't heard of it, but scientists and researchers know it's one of the most powerful superfoods on the planet. It can positively influence our DNA, maintain joint comfort, healthy inflammation, and more. Can you share some of the incredible headlines on curcumin and tell us why you use this? And we talked about this off air a few minutes ago, this patented curcumin with greater absorption.
28: Okay. Well, first of all, I think while people might not know the term curcumin, they may well know turmeric root, which is a yellow spice, and it shows up in curries, and it's part of the 5,000-year-old Indian Ayurvedic system of medicine. I've been studying turmeric and its derivative curcumin since the 1970s, and I'll say this right off the bat, that there are almost no plant materials in the world as extensively studied as this. A couple of thousand studies can be found in the scientific and medical literature. We know that curcumin is powerfully antioxidant. We know that it has a remarkable capacity to protect the liver, and the liver is our primary detoxifying organ. It greatly enhances joint health. So if people are experiencing joint discomfort due to overuse, this really helps to relieve that. And it's also what we call cardioprotective. It helps to protect the heart. It helps to maintain normal, healthy cholesterol. And one last thing that is really kind of astounding is that curcumin actually causes your body to produce what are called neuroprotective factors in the brain. So it causes your body to produce these agents in the brain that protect the actual tissue of the nerves and the brain itself. There's almost nothing else that we know of that does this. Specifically, the curcumin that you mentioned offers about 7 times the absorption of other curcumin. So when you take 250 milligrams of this stuff, you get about 7 times the activity that you would if you took, say, a comparable amount of another curcumin extract. So this, in my opinion, is one of the most life-enhancing, protective, totally beneficial substances on Earth, and it has just decades of scientific and medical studies to back it up.
27: Now, Chris, I know that we talked already about the green tea in the curcumin in your new green tea formula, which Purity is giving away for free today. But first, tell me about the third nutrient on the list, the resveratrol, which is super hot right now. Share with us some of the headlines and the science behind resveratrol. I know the French love it, but why is it on your short list?
28: Well, resveratrol is one of those remarkable compounds that I just sort of shake my head at how many different things it does. It is found in grapes, in wine grapes. It also shows up in cranberries. What we know about resveratrol is that, like green tea and also like curcumin extract, it's profoundly antioxidant. But more than that, it shows significant properties. When you look at some of the things in the body that happen during aging as a result of fat accumulation in tissue and insulin sensitivity, resveratrol helps to protect against those things. It's a powerful immune regulator. And you know, our immune system is responsible for keeping us healthy. It is remarkably beneficial for the heart. And this is why it's considered one of the keys to the so-called French paradox. You know, the French drink a lot of red wine, they eat a lot of cheese, they smoke cigarettes, and they stay slim, and they have good cardiovascular health, which just seems completely unfair. But resveratrol appears to be key in that. And additionally, there is a brain benefit like there is with the curcumin with blood flow to the brain. So when you take resveratrol, you get brain blood flow. This means you get more oxygen to the tissues of the brain. So this is on my short list for all those reasons and for about a dozen more that would just plain take too long to explain.
27: All right, again, we're talking with Chris Killam, also known as the Indiana Jones of natural medicine, sometimes called the medicine hunter as well. Chris, let's laser in on how this wonderful formula that you created in conjunction with Purity Products. I know that Purity's been in business now for, what is it, over 20 years. They've got a top rating from the Better Business Bureau, and people can get a complimentary bottle of this green tea CR today. We'll give that number out in a few minutes. But first, Chris, before we tell our listeners how they can get their very own complimentary bottle of green tea CR, tell me this. If you wanted to buy this green tea plus the patented curcumin plus the resveratrol, I mean, you'd spend close to probably at least $75 for all three bottles in the store. And yet today, Purity Products is giving away a free bottle. How are they able to do this?
28: Well, you can consider it kind of a smart bet. And what I mean by that, first of all, Purity's big, but they're also very strategic. They know that if a person who's listening will pick up the phone, call in and get their free bottle, and it really is free, as in free, as yep, in it doesn't cost you money. 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
27: 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One last time for those writing it down. Here we go. 1-800-311-9292. Okay, Chris, talk about some of the headlines just on the green tea that we didn't get to yet. I understand that dieters just love green tea because it supports healthy fat metabolism. Is that right? And what does the research say about green tea when it comes to weight management?
28: Well, this is one of the especially wonderful things about green tea. We know that green tea has thermogenic properties. That is, it has heat-generating properties in the body, so it actually causes your body to burn more calories. So when you eat a meal, you're going to burn more calories from that meal as a result of taking a good, well-made, concentrated green tea extract. In addition, it has specific fat oxidation properties. It actually burns fat. I'm not suggesting that you're going to lose 20 pounds in a week, but I am saying that this is going to help your body to metabolize fat more efficiently. Over time, taking a green tea extract can help you to have a better fat to lean muscle ratio. So from a weight control standpoint, this is very good news. Additionally, green tea helps to stabilize blood glucose or blood sugar. And unstable blood sugar is one of the contributing factors to increased weight. So by stabilizing blood sugar, you have an effect on weight control and weight management. So it's really quite remarkable stuff. You need enough of it. We've got enough of it in green tea CR. It has to be the right extract. We've got the right extract. But the science is there for healthy weight management.
27: All right. Now, Chris, you say that with Purity's formula, it provides you with about 3 cups worth of green tea in each 2-capsule serving. So you get all of the green tea's concentrated benefits for energy, for heart health, for alertness in just 2 caps. Plus, you get the curcumin and the resveratrol, too. So it's easy. You call it your daily shortcut to better health. Explain this idea of a healthy shortcut and explain some of the top benefits as well.
28: Well, I mean, you could, for example, drink 3 cups of good concentrated green tea each day, eat at least 1 really rich curry made with a lot of turmeric root, and drink a couple of glasses of red wine. You could do that every day. Most people will not do that every day, but they still might want the benefits of 3 of the biggest superstar protective health-enhancing nutrients on the entire planet. So when I call this a daily shortcut, I'm simply saying that you can get in a capsule, in a good capsule, what you'd otherwise have to get by drinking a few cups of tea, eating at least 1 large, you know, turmeric-laden curry every day, and drinking a couple of glasses of concentrated red wine.
27: Again, we're talking with Chris Killam, the medicine hunter. Now, in this new green tea CR formula from Purity, it's really about the research. Share with us some of your favorite studies and the headlines on the curcumin that we didn't get to yet. I know this is one of your favorite ingredients for joint comfort and even for brain health.
28: Well, I especially like the liver protective, heart protective, and joint modifying properties of this stuff. The liver is our greatest detoxifying organ. And we know that we're constantly bombarded by toxins in the environment. In fact, blood studies show that newborn babies contain 200 industrial pollutants in their blood at the time of birth. So we need a functioning, super healthy, very strong liver. We might not think about our livers that much, but we need that. Mm-hmm. And we know that curcumin protects the liver. It keeps it strong. From a cardiac standpoint, it's highly beneficial for the heart. It's very good for maintaining healthy cholesterol and healthy platelet levels. And from a joint standpoint, we have innumerable studies showing overall improvement in joint health and relief and stability.

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2: Thank you for tuning in. A great show ahead for you, so stay tuned. But before we begin, I'd like you to put on your thinking cap, all right? Can you name this nutrient? Now, nutritionists love it because clinical research shows it fights fatigue while promoting muscle strength and endurance. By one antioxidant measurement, it's 6,000 times more powerful than vitamin C. It's 800 times stronger than CoQ10. It can improve your depth perception. And millions of people in Japan use it every day to fight wrinkles and fine lines from the inside out. So what is it? What nutrient are we talking about? Well, Sherry Torkos is here to reveal the secret. She's a practicing pharmacist and author. She's written more than a dozen books on health, including the Canadian Encyclopedia of Natural Medicine. Welcome to the program, Sherry Torkos. Good to have you here.
3: Hey there, Mark. Thanks so much for having me. This secret nutrient that we're going to be talking about is called astaxanthin. Mm-hmm. And Reader's Digest, they featured it brilliantly in an article called The Latest It Antioxidant. Astaxanthin is a fountain of youth. As you mentioned, very popular in Japan, used mainstream for promoting beauty from within as a capsule. But here in North America, people just aren't as familiar with it. But listen to this. It has 60 human studies validating its efficacy. And as a pharmacist, this really caught my attention. And this nutrient is not something that you can get enough of in diet. It's found in salmon, mm-hmm. but you'd really have to eat a lot of salmon, like 5 pounds, just to get a good daily dose.
2: Well, so as much as I do that. Yeah, I love salmon, but I'm not going that far. Sherry, I didn't know that there were 60 plus human clinical studies in this specific natural form of astaxanthin that happens to be in Purity's AstaFX formula. Talked about Japan. Now, this is a capsule. This particular astaxanthin is all the rage for skin health, as they've been finding in Japan. Very, very interesting on so many fronts here, right?
3: Yeah, for sure. I mean, astaxanthin at just a 4 milligram dose, and that's the clinical dose that is in Purity's AstaFX formula, mm-hmm. it's clinically tested and shown to fight fine lines and wrinkles from the inside, and millions in Asia take it daily just for that. And I don't want to get too technical here, but just one human study that I'd like to mention to back up these benefits. They used the exact same dose and the type of astaxanthin that's in Purity's product, and they discovered significant benefits for skin hydration, skin texture, smoothness, mm-hmm. elasticity, reduction of skin spots, and there was even a reduction of redness and an improvement in the evenness of skin tone. So we're talking about big beauty benefits, and it works from the inside out, which is fabulous. Men love it, women love it, and it's really catching on here in North America.
2: It sure is. It's a really impressive list of clinical benefits for beautifying skin from the inside out. No wonder they love it there in Japan, and now we're learning about it here. But Sherry, I know you like to say the wrinkle-reducing benefits and the skin tone benefits are just part of this. That's just kind of the cherry on the top. What do you mean by this?
3: Well, you know, I talk to a lot of people in the pharmacy every week. So I work as a pharmacist, and I also get a lot of friends and family and colleagues asking me about their health. And many people are, you know, in their 50s, 60s, 70s, and they really like the idea of a supplement mm-hmm. that can help to improve the appearance of their skin. I mean, we all want beautiful, youthful skin, but for most people, this really isn't the key benefit. What's at the top of the list when you ask people, like, what do they most want to achieve in their health and their wellness? They want something that will help to promote muscle strength, and they want stamina. They want to be able to do the activities they enjoy: mm-hmm. golf, tennis, hiking, playing with their kids and grandkids. And this is actually patented for muscle strength. You know, people want energy to fight fatigue. They want to feel sharp. They're also concerned about their vision. They want to keep their eyes healthy. People are concerned about heart health, circulation, mm-hmm. immunity. Right. All of these areas, really, we're talking about staying healthy from the inside out. So, you know, when you think of it, the skin benefits are compelling, but to me, it's really just the cherry on the top.
2: Yeah, well, Sherry, you were saying that astaxanthin helps with endurance and performance against salmon loaded with astaxanthin. They perform these amazing feats of endurance. Astaxanthin is also found in high levels in the eyes of seagulls. Now, that's interesting. Humans bike faster when they supplement with a specific form of astaxanthin. So is there a common denominator in all of this, these kinds of bits of information?
3: Well, the research here is really clear. Astaxanthin is a molecule that fuels healthy performance, energy, stamina, strength. That's what we see in nature, and that's what we see in humans, too. It's like if you're getting older and you want an edge for strength, for energy, for youthful skin, to fight wrinkles from the inside out, but also to promote endurance and healthy vision, this is what you take. You take this AstaFX formula with a clinical dose of the right type of astaxanthin, and you really feel it. By one measure of antioxidant activity called singlet oxygen quenching activity, astaxanthin is 800 times stronger than CoQ10. And this was published in 2007 in a journal called Carotenoid Science. Another study found that astaxanthin is 6,000 times stronger than vitamin C as an antioxidant, again, in its singlet oxygen scavenging capacity. So it's incredible.
2: Well, I know Purity has a free bottle of AstaFX, just two little liquid capsules a day. That's all you need. And we're going to give out a special 800 number in just a moment for our listeners to take advantage of the free bottle offer. But before we do that, Sherry, Purity uses this natural form of astaxanthin, not that synthetic, cheaper form like you find out there in the market. This is really important as well, correct?
3: Yeah, you definitely need to do your homework when choosing supplements. And that's what I did. AstaFX uses 4 milligrams of the world's most clinically researched natural form of astaxanthin, called Astareal.
2: Sherry Tarkos, pharmacist and author, is with us here on the program. Sherry, we learned today that astaxanthin is 6,000 times more powerful by this one measurement of antioxidant activity when compared to vitamin C. This AstaFX has so much power. Purity has something like 100 plus unsolicited testimonials on their website, and I found a couple that I especially enjoy. If I could read a couple of those, I think this is very interesting, if it's okay with you.
3: Sure. I think it's great to share feedback from people that are really taking the product.
2: Yeah, here's one from Ava in Texas. She gives AstaFX 5 stars, and she writes, quote, "After taking AstaFX, my son was visiting us and said, 'Mom, you look youthful. I'm a Purity Products customer for the last 3 years and will never go back.'" That's from Ava. Here's one from Nina in Ottawa, Ontario. She's in the age group 45 to 54, gives it another 5-star review. She says this, quote, "Since taking AstaFX, I've felt so much better. My energy level, I would say, has gone from a 3 to a 10. How about that? She says, "So I feel energized whenever taking. My husband even noticed I no longer complain about housework." Well, I've talked about this amazing product to all my family and friends. I'm sure they see how well I look because I feel great from the inside out. I've even noticed my skin appears healthier, too. I feel like a fountain of youth. Now, that's pretty good stuff from actual customers who've been trying AstaFX. And, Sherry, you mentioned before we started the show, you've been taking this product for yourself. And I know, knowing you for some time, it's worked very well for you, hasn't it?
3: It has. You know, I've been taking it for about 2 years now, mm-hmm. and people are often surprised to hear that I'm 50. They tell me that I look more like I'm 35, which is nice to hear.
2: Yep. Mm-hmm.
3: I do eat healthy, and I exercise regularly, but I'm also a strong believer in the benefits of taking research-based supplements. And I take AstaFX every day to stay strong, healthy, to keep my energy levels up, and for my skin. I mean, I want to do everything I can to stay youthful and to keep my body sharp and also to prevent some of those issues that can arise as we age.
2: Great information with Sherry Tarkos. We'll get back to her in just a moment. 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We'll give you the number and the special offer again at the end of the show in a few minutes, but lots to cover today. We'll get back to it here with Sherry Tarkos. She's an author and pharmacist, and always great to have you on the show. Such great information, Sherry. Can you share with us a quick study or two to sort of back this up, highlight the science behind the elite astaxanthin that's found in AstaFX? Because I know there are, what, dozens and dozens of studies. Maybe you can pull out and highlight a couple of your favorites.
3: Yeah, for sure. So Dr. Mark Miller, he's a PhD, a biomedical researcher, he explains it well, and he's talking here about how free radicals compromise and undermine function and cellular performance in the body. He says astaxanthin is simply superb at negating this, as evidenced by clinical trials showing improved performance and accelerated recovery. In fact, research published in the Journal of Medicine and Science in Sports and Exercise found that those who took 4 milligrams of astaxanthin daily over 28 days scored better cycling times with greater output than those who did not take it. So they biked faster. Mm-hmm. I mean, remember this. Astaxanthin is one of the few fat-soluble antioxidants that can actually neutralize free radicals even at the site of the mitochondrial membrane. It's like cellular body armor protecting your cells, your joints, blood vessels, brain, heart, and organs on many levels. So listen to this, Mark. Mm-hmm. There are 14 clinical studies on astaxanthin for brain health, 7 studies on skin health, 14 studies on eye health, including research for depth perception and focus, 6 studies showing astaxanthin supports cardio function, 42 studies on healthy aging and cellular health. I mean, there's a ton of research on human performance, too, showing benefits for energy, stamina, and endurance. I mean, this AstFX, it's incredibly powerful and versatile. It helps you stay in the game of life, stay energized, active, alert, healthy, and even stronger.
2: That is impressive on so many levels. So much great information there. And I know this astaxanthin has about a dozen patents, too. I'm looking here. I see there's a patent for promoting eye health and reducing eye fatigue. There's a patent for inhibiting the expression of cytokines in cells, and a patent, get this, on composition for body fat reduction. There's one for improving muscle atrophy in older adults. Sherry, I'd like to be a little bit of a skeptic here. How can this one simple nutrient magically do all of this? How can this AstaFX give us so many benefits? I mean, really?
3: Yeah, I know. It sounds amazing, too good to be true, but it really is true. Many of the studies that I'm referencing here, they're available on PubMed. These are reputable clinical studies conducted by leading researchers around the world that really back the benefits of astaxanthin. By the way, muscle output is better with astaxanthin, too. And this comes from astaxanthin research published in the International Journal of Sports Nutrition, November 2011. This was another study done with cyclists. They took 4 milligrams of astaxanthin. It was a small study, but very positive, showing that cyclists improved their trial time by 2 minutes in a 20-kilometer bike race. I mean, that's a meaningful improvement in a race like this. And the researchers said that they also burned fat more efficiently, which makes sense. Based on this research, Purity can actually make the claim that AstaFX will promote and improve power output in your muscles. I mean, I tell people, AstaFX in, strength and power out. It's transformative, if you like, energy. And this was found in other studies, too, like one that looked at hand grip strength.
2: Oh, so much great information. If you're just tuning in, we're talking with pharmacist and author Sherry Tarkos here. I'm your host, Mark Larson. Now, in this hand grip study that you mentioned, I understand this involved, a 12-milligram dose, and they saw a 93% boost in hand strength in people who struggled with, that tennis elbow. That's a big deal. But our listeners might be saying, maybe I don't play tennis. What about me? What does it mean for me, right?
3: Right. So think about this. A 93% increase in a person who has some repetitive stress in their elbow, it's an almost doubling in hand strength. So just think about all the things that you do in your daily life, picking up groceries, your kids, your grandkids, gripping the steering wheel of a car, playing golf or tennis, gardening or riding a bike. A doubling of grip strength makes a big difference. I mean, when you take astaxanthin, You get stronger. You feel stronger. You have more energy, endurance. If you play sports, you play stronger. So to me, it's really quite extraordinary.
2: That's great information, too. Now, Sherry, I want to share a couple more testimonials that caught my attention out of the so many right there on the Purity website. Again, these are unsolicited. These are from real people. Here's one from Rick. He's a male, age 55 to 64, lives in Naples, Florida. He writes this: what a great product AstaFX has been for me. After starting taking AstaFX, my workout and strength has increased as if I were in my 20s again. And I've only been on AstaFX for 2 months now. Can't wait to see the long-term effect. I look forward to taking AstaFX every morning for my afternoon workouts. I'll be taking this product for a long time. Here's Dee Dee. She's a female, age 45 to 54. She lives in Laurel Park, North Carolina. She writes this, quote, I've been using AstaFX for a month now. I can see the difference in my energy level. I now have more energy, feel better since taking this product. I can actually see a difference in my skin as well. I'm a smoker who has smoking lines around my mouth, but the lines have diminished about 50%. Overall, I am so thrilled with my energy level. I love this product. Just a couple of samples from the real people who have responded on Purity's website. And Sherry, I'm looking at the list of patents again on this astaxanthin compound. This is where the science, the research backs up what we're talking about. This is just flat out amazing. And now, Sherry, a lot of people out there are going to think what I'm going to say here sounds a little bit odd. But you said before the show, this supplement may even help people drive a car better or use the computer more comfortably. I mean, come on, how does this happen?
3: It does sound funny, but AstaFX may actually help in these areas too, and here's why. One of the interesting things about astaxanthin is that it's a relative of vitamin A, and we know that vitamin A is good for our eyes, good for vision. Astaxanthin is too. Astaxanthin has actually been shown to fight oxidation in eye tissue. Scientists did a study where they found a 46% improvement in a measurement called depth perception. Now, depth perception, that's our ability to determine distances between objects, or basically to see in three dimensions. And researchers, they studied a handball team, specifically looking at how quickly they could change focus. Mm-hmm. And guess what? The handball team that was supplementing with astaxanthin, they were able to improve their accuracy and improve their performance in the depth perception test. Other research has also shown that astaxanthin helps reduce eye fatigue. And, you know, when you're on a computer, that's a big deal. Everyone's on computers these days and for long periods of time, and it's hard on our eyes. And we know that if you're driving a car and it's late at night and your reaction time is slow, that's not good. Astaxanthin actually helps the eyes focus and refocus. Dr. Hecht, PhD, one of the leading researchers at AstaReal, says that the product actually helps your eyes be more resilient. You see better with it. Your eyes are healthier. I mean, who doesn't love those benefits?
2: Again, we're talking with pharmacist and health author Sherry Tarkos about our free bottle offer from Purity Products, talking about AstaFX. So much ground to cover. Sherry, I want to get back to the skin benefits and this issue of wrinkle reduction. Not as a cream or as a lotion, but as a capsule. You take it orally. This patent also covers this. You say this ingredient is proven to reduce wrinkles, and not just by a little. We're talking a dramatic amount. What's going on with this?
3: Yeah, I know. It's fascinating. A huge benefit. People want to look younger. I know I do. And I've noticed significant benefits since I've started taking it. But it's the science here that really shines. The whole concept of taking oral supplements to improve skin health, relatively new concept here in North America, but in Japan, this is mainstream. Astaxanthin is already one of, if not the most successful ingredients in a new class of products called cosmeceuticals, or supplements that you take orally to enhance the cosmetic appearance of your skin. So listen to this. In one study, they gave 4 milligrams of astaxanthin, which, by the way, is the actual amount you get in Purity's AstaFX, and the skin benefits were dramatic. Within 6 weeks, every single person in the treatment group, 100% of participants in the study, reported that their skin had improved significantly. Everybody got results. Fine lines, hydration, elasticity, all improved. Listen to this. The participants experienced about 50% improvement in dryness, moisture, roughness, elasticity, fine lines, wrinkles, even age spots were significantly diminished. And this is literally in line with the best, the highest quality, and the most expensive topical products, the lotions and potions that we put on our skin. And again, AstaFX, it's exclusive to Purity Products.
2: 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By the way, limit one free offer per household, please. Now, Sherry, for people who are just tuning in, one of the many highlights we covered earlier on today's program is just how revolutionary this special Purity Astaxanthin is for redefining aging skin. And astaxanthin works its magic inside the body in areas like endurance, stamina, energy. These are so many of the inside-out benefits that people will feel. And in fact, what will they feel when they start taking AstaFX?
3: So the reason you need to give this a try is because the benefits are real. The science is very compelling. Over 60 clinical studies and patents. I mean, the product is impressive and it really works. This is a product where you will actually see and feel the benefits after taking it a month or so. The cosmetic benefits for your skin, we just mentioned a minute ago, really incredible. I've been taking it myself and I see a huge difference. Others have noticed too. People are always saying to me, you know, what do you use on your skin? What are you taking? And, you know, I tell people what you put into your body is just as important, if not more so, than what you apply to your skin. And think about the vision benefits, really unmatched by any other nutrient or supplement out there. It targets tired eyes, eye strain, and it helps improve eye focus and depth perception. It's great for circulation, energy, muscle strength, and endurance. You can literally boost your strength. As we age, this is crucial. It helps you enjoy life and stay in the game. Mm-hmm. And it can even help with recovery after exercise. Next, astaxanthin has the ability to fight fatigue and support mitochondrial function. So that means cellular energy and ATP support.
2: Now, Sherry, didn't you mention before the show that astaxanthin has the ability to assist body burning fat for energy? I understand they're even looking at this as a weight loss and weight management ingredient. This is pretty fascinating in itself. Talk about what we're seeing in some of these initial studies on dieters.
3: Sure. You know, research has shown that astaxanthin can actually help promote and enhance fat metabolism. That's one of its unique benefits. It can actually help your cells burn fat more efficiently. Researchers did an 8-week study where they gave a group of middle-aged women 12 milligrams of astaxanthin. They had them do a little exercise, and these women experienced a reduction in body weight, and it was almost all fat, which is fantastic. Now, I don't want anybody to misunderstand here. It's not a magic weight loss pill by any means, but certainly this early research suggests that this can be a useful tool in addition to exercise to help you burn a little extra weight.
2: Now, Sherry, just a few moments left before we wrap up the program. I want to take a quick step back for a moment. I know we have this great free bottle offer today. We're talking AstaFX from Purity Products, and we'll get to that offer as we wrap up the program. Free bottle of AstaFX for all of our listeners. Again, it promotes healthy vision, skin, muscle, fights wrinkles like no other. And most of us have just never heard about all of this until today. So tell our listeners again how astaxanthin compares to other antioxidants or phytonutrients that are out there on the market right now, because this is truly unique, isn't it?
3: Well, you know, from an antioxidant perspective, the healthy aging perspective, astaxanthin is up to 6,000 times more potent than vitamin C in its singlet oxygen-quenching capacity. That should be enough to get everybody excited. There's really, you know, something in this for everybody. With AstaFX from Purity here, you get to see the amazing power of astaxanthin for yourself. It's the king of the carotenoids, and very few people are aware of its benefits. And I think millions are missing out on it because they just aren't aware of this incredible evidence-based nutraceutical.
2: And I know it may sound too good to be true for some people, Sherry. What do you say to any skeptics saying, come on, does it really do all of this?
3: Well, I'm a pharmacist, and in my training as a pharmacist, I'm trained to look at the science and to see what the science says. And the science on astaxanthin is very clear, backed by over 60 clinical studies, and many of these studies are accessible on PubMed, so you can check them out yourself. But the key takeaway is this. The benefits are real, the cosmetic benefits, the endurance benefits, the strength benefits, the vision benefits, circulation, cardio, the product really works. I mean, the science is so strong. I see the difference in how it makes my skin look and how I feel. I feel stronger, healthier, and I encourage folks to give this a try. With this free bottle offer from Purity, there's nothing to lose and so much to gain.
2: Such great information, wonderful show, and always good to talk with you, Sherry. Thank you so much for joining us today.
3: Thank you.
2: Sherry Tarkos, who's an author, she's a practicing pharmacist, she's written more than a dozen books on health, including the Canadian Encyclopedia of Natural Medicine. 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
1: Starting at Rushmore, I'm Paul Stevens, Fox News. President Trump delivering remarks from Mount Rushmore in Keystone, South Dakota, Friday, celebrating the nation on the eve of birthday number 250.
2: This was an incredible, electric show from the president's speech, which really touched on themes of pride in this country, what it stands for, what it represents to the rest of the world, to future generations of Americans, followed up by this incredible pyrotechnics show with the lights timed to the fireworks. You had music playing that also included excerpts of speeches from past presidents. I heard Reagan. I heard JFK. I mean, this was a tour through history of what makes America great. And in person, watching it all playing out before us, I mean, I see a lot of incredible sights in this job. And this was right up there with the best.
1: And that's Fox's Jackie Heinrich at Mount Rushmore, New York City, celebrating the only way the Big Apple can. They held 8 different ball drops in Times Square, 3 each for the 3 time zones in the U.S. and 1 for each of the at-large American territories. Once-in-a-generation celebration revving up all around the U.S., as we've been telling
3: you. Today we commemorate 250 years since the adoption of the Declaration of Independence in 1776. It was a moment our founding fathers declared freedom from Great Britain and the birth of a new nation.
4: Happy birthday, dear America! Happy birthday to you!
3: Tampa Bay's Fox 13 capturing folks and local leaders in St. Petersburg, Florida, celebrating outside of City Hall this week. In a statement, Secretary of State Marco Rubio says that declaration and that pledge were the beginning of the most significant political event in the history of the world, the American Revolution. Kristen Goodwin, Fox News.
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19: Hey, folks, you've got to hear this. Quantum computing is coming, and it's going to change everything in just 5 years. How can you prepare yourself or your business for this quantum leap? Yeah, Penny. Okay. Stick around. We're going to dive right into it. You are not alone, at least when it comes to your privacy and security. That's why I'm here. 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Join me with Jim Polito every Tuesday morning at 8:34, right here. All right, let's just break this down. What is quantum computing? Well, I can't say it, obviously, but quantum computing. Imagine you're looking for a favorite toy in a huge room full of toys. With a regular computer, you'd check one box at a time, right? And you'd go through each item in the box, and you would have a look at it. Because, you know, the toy you're looking for might be underneath another toy in the box, and you just got to dig through it all. And that's kind of what a regular digital computer has to do. It has to compare everything. It has to open up every box, if you will. It has to look inside and see if it can find what you're looking for. But with a quantum computer, you could look in all of the boxes at once. Can you see how much faster something like that would be? Much faster with different types of things like sorting and putting together some of the document. We'll talk about that in just a minute here, what it can do, how it's going to help business, and some of the risks involved here. These types of computers, these quantum computers, use something called qubits, not the regular bits that you'll find in a regular computer. You know, quantum bits can have multiple states all at the same time. It's just mind-boggling. But these qubits aren't just on and off. They're really like light switches that can be on and off and unknown even all at the same time. So think of this. If you're playing Pac-Man, need to find the quickest path through the maze, avoiding those little ghosties, right? A regular computer, they're going to try each path one by one. They're going to get nailed maybe by the ghost because they're not sure which way the ghosts are going to move. But a quantum computer, it'll try all of the paths simultaneously, and it's going to find the best route before one of those ghosts see it. It's just amazing. Now, these quantum computers are very finicky. They have to be kept near absolute zero, which is extremely cold, in case you don't know what that is. And they can be easily confused. They can get their bits switched if they're not careful, right? So, you know, New England winters can be pretty bad, but when we master them, well, not the New England winters, because I don't think we'll ever master those, but when we master the quantum computers and keeping them cold, keeping those qubits stable, they're going to solve problems that would take regular computers years, or even in the case of decrypting something that was using advanced encryption, it could take a millennia on a regular computer. And these quantum computers should be able to get it done in a matter of hours instead of 1,000 years. Can you imagine that? Talking about a quantum leap, it's scary. Now, when we're talking about business, quantum computing, it's not just for eggheads. It's a real game changer for businesses, small and large. And here's how. Number one, you've got supercharged data analysis. Imagine analyzing massive amounts of data faster than you can, say, ET phone home. Quantum computers can turbocharge everything from forecasting the weather through forecasting your business and business trends, different types of optimization for your business, cost savings. Imagine if Doge was using a quantum computer to figure out cost savings in government instead of just using artificial intelligence. And of course, it can also do risk analysis. It just goes all the way across business and government. It has also the ability to do next level encryption. Now, this is fascinating. You might have heard of superposition for these quantum bits and in quantum technology. But there's also a quote from a famous guy named Einstein where he was talking about how quantum computing and quantum bits and having two pieces of material atoms that are on the quantum level have to them at a distance be able to reflect the state of the other one. In other words, if you were to pick up a baseball here and you had another baseball on Mars and these two were entangled, if you move the one on Earth, the one on Mars would move the same way, the same amount at the same time, right? It's absolutely incredible. So when it comes to some of the cybersecurity stuff, one of the things that's going on is that the Chinese have been using quantum computing in a satellite. Well, you know, they're working on this. I don't think they've got that perfected yet. But in the satellite, and then the satellite has a receiver, if you will, down here on Earth. So it's sending the data without sending the data. It's mysterious stuff, man. It's just crazy. And then quantum computing can also be used for regular type of encryption, not this mysterious stuff sending data from a satellite or a different planet without any possibility of it being intercepted. But it can take a file and encrypt that file in such a way that even a quantum computer could not decrypt it. Fantastic. How about industries? There are so many that would be completely revolutionized by this. And I'm bringing it up because Google says that basically by the year 2030, we should have practical quantum computers. They should not just be in the labs, in the science experiment realm, but it should be available for businesses. So from healthcare to finance, quantum computing could really revolutionize how we do all kinds of things. Think new drugs, because it can analyze the interactions of DNA with different types of drugs and do it all in just fractions of the time that it takes right now. No more need for supercomputers for that. Supply chains, the flow of traffic, airlines and where they go, and even predicting what might be happening with our climate, right? Because the one thing about the climate, we've known that it's always changing and has been for millions of years. Think Snowball Earth all the way through the dinosaurs and how hot it was for them. So let's get real. Let's talk about how quantum computers are already making waves. And there are a lot of companies doing this. IBM's been kind of a leader. Google's been working on it, of course, as have some others. But quantum chemistry, they're using quantum right now to simulate chemical reactions down at the quantum level. So that could lead to some new materials, sustainable energy sources. There is right now a Chinese power plant that's being built that is using nuclear fusion instead of fission. And they are thinking that they might have some of this fusion problem solved, which means cheap, free electricity that has almost no, not just side effects, but no pollutions. Quantum computing could really optimize city traffic flow as well. Highways, where they should be routed, how they could be routed to save money. Financial modeling in the stock market. There already have been some AI breakthroughs in the stock market that give people a bit of an unfair advantage, at least those people that can afford the big AI boxes. But quantum computing could end up being a crystal ball, predicting trends, optimizing portfolios, just all like magic. Just crazy. Now, of course, there's a dark side. There is with almost every technology out there. One, breaking the current encryption, real problem here. Those unbreakable security systems we've been using for years, quantum computers could just crack those open like eggs. Humpty Dumpty back again. So traditional encryption, out the window. There has been a lot of work in the last couple of years about quantum proof encryption using regular computers, and there are algorithms out there right now that we think should be safe against the quantum computers being able to break them. So if you have data you want to keep safe long term, well, you better start looking into that one. Weaponized AI. So combine quantum computing with AI and you've got a potential security nightmare. Imagine AI that can crack passwords instantly, manipulate markets, manipulate government, elections, on. Not fun. With quantum power, bad actors are also going to decrypt years' worth of stored communications. They're going to have access to medical records and even break into cryptocurrency wallets in a snap, right? And then, of course, governments are going to be adopting these, too. It isn't just the hosers who are trying to steal your money. So there's going to be all kinds of issues here. But I don't want you to hit the panic button just yet. Cybersecurity pros are already working on this, as I mentioned. We have some incredible potential here for what could be happening with everything from drugs, health, longevity. It just goes on and on. And these new quantum-resistant encryption methods are rolling out widely right now. So, folks, the quantum revolution, it's just around the corner. It's already in labs. It's already becoming more stable by the day. And it's time to get ready for the future. Make sure your business is prepared to ride the wave of change. Remember, if you want to stay up to date and latest in technology, you got to sign up for those free weekly emails at craigpeterson.com. I got a great article in there about quantum computing, and I have it up on website as well. So until next time, make sure you stay safe, keep an eye on the future, stay informed. Coming up next, I'm going to be talking about you being a spy in a movie, because Apple right now is being strong-armed by the UK. How's this all going to turn out? A lot of pushback in the UK, pushback here worldwide. We don't want back doors in any of our systems, and Apple's been very resistant to that in the past.
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19: Hey, folks out there, ever feel like you're in a spy movie? 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The UK is trying to move forward with a law that would hurt you in the US and anyone anywhere in the world. You are not alone, at least when it comes to your privacy and security. That's why I'm here. 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Join me with Jim Pulido every Tuesday morning at 8:34, right here. Now, you might have heard some whispers about the UK and Apple having a bit of a tiff. In fact, Jim Polito's wife was saying to him that she's even heard it, listening to some podcasts out of the UK. Well, let me tell you, this is not about what makes the best tea or scones. I remember growing up in Canada, they had Lipton tea. And anyways, ads on TV, like, amazing what it brings back, right? But this is all about encryption. Now, we've had talks about it in the U.S. before. We've had fights about it before. You might remember Bill Clinton and him really pushing hard for the Clipper chip. The Clipper chip was an encryption chip that was going to save the world, keep our data safe, and it had a back door in it so the government could monitor anything. In fact, a kind of a fun story about Saddam Hussein and his sons. They were using an encrypted phone that came out of the UK to talk. So it was him, of course, Saddam, talking to his sons. And as it turns out, it had a backdoor in it. So the UK and the US were listening into all of their conversations. So they knew where they were, they knew what they were talking about, they knew what they were planning. You see, there are huge problems with backdoors and encryption. Not the least of which is, if there is a backdoor, you know the bad guys are going to try and find it. No two ways about it. So if there's a back door and there's a key and the back door is opened by the bad guys, what are you going to do? Well, you're going to have all your data hosed out, right? So here's what's going on over there. The UK government got this crazy idea that they should be able to peek into any Apple user's iCloud data worldwide. Yes, you heard that. Worldwide. And it's also interesting that they're talking about Apple. They're not talking about Google. Isn't that interesting? Because Apple has refused to cooperate when it comes to putting backdoors in and when it comes to allowing people, governments, other agencies getting into their phones. You might remember there's been some high-profile cases of murders and even terrorist events where Apple phones were used and Apple did not help them get into the phones. Now, of course, Apple is trying to make it so even Apple cannot get into the phones. So it's kind of a thing of, well, it's not so much that we don't want to help you. It's that we cannot help you because we have no way to get into the phone. Well, that's what the UK is trying to get rid of. They want Apple to build a back door. So that's like having a secret key hidden under the doormat. No one will ever find it, right? And it's going to allow them to bypass the end-to-end encryption that

0: Apple might just pull out its encrypted storage from the UK market entirely. That's right, they'd rather leave than compromise your security. Apple has even gone so far before as to say, we're completely out of a market, although I don't think they would do that in the UK, but they certainly might turn off encrypted storage for UK users. So what does that mean for you and me, the regular Joes and Janes? Well, here's some real life scenarios. Business owners, imagine you're running your small business and you're using your iPhone. If Apple complies, your business data could be at risk, not just from government snooping, but from cyber criminals who find the same back door. Privacy lovers, your private photos, messages, and notes could become an open book. Do you really want the government, or worse, some hoser reading your diary? Here's the kicker, folks. If Apple creates this backdoor, it's like giving every government and every cyber criminal a master key. That the whole Salt Typhoon breach showed us how vulnerable our data can be to foreign adversaries. We had Chinese hackers in every computer in the Treasury Department until late 2024. Yeah. Okay, this is incredibly a bad idea. Incredibly bad. Now, before you start worrying, there are some steps you can take to keep your data safer, right? So, obviously, use Apple gear because they have been fighting against all of this crap. Use end-to-end encryption. That means that your data is encrypted while it is in transit. Now, some of these services, like Telegram, for instance, their default on Telegram is the data goes to their servers and then goes out from their servers. So it's encrypted while it's getting to the server, and it's encrypted after it leaves their server, but it's not encrypted on their server. For depending on how you've got things configured. And you have to take some extra steps. I think there were like 3 extra clicks you had to take if you wanted end-to-end encryption. So not everything out there is encrypted end-to-end, certainly not text messages. If you're using Apple and you're sending using Apple's iMessage, its messaging app, yeah, then you're safe end-to-end encryption, unless the UK prevails. But I don't think that's ultimately going to happen here. Use strong passwords. 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We got to be really careful, too, with password managers now because they are under heavy, heavy attack. And pretty much every other password manager out there has been hacked. 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I'm not talking about sending a text message to verify who you are after you give a username and password. I'm talking about using one of those passwords that expires after 30 seconds, those 6-character or 6-digit passcodes. 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You can use Google Authenticator. Heaven forbid, you could use Microsoft Authenticator. I'm not a fan, as you can probably tell. But use multi-factor authentication. Now you can also generate keys on your computer so you don't have to log in. But I'm not as comfortable with those, but it's certainly better than just a straight-up password, no question. So you need to stay informed. Keep an eye on tech news. 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You'll stay ahead of the curve on privacy and security issues, and I have information on this in my newsletter. You'll find it right there. Now, remember the case of the CEO who lost his company's financial data? It was stolen because of a weak password. It made headlines. I talked about it. I have clients that have had this happen to them, and people losing all of their operating account money. It's really scary, so be very careful. Be very, very careful out there. All right, so next up here, we're going to be talking about the future of phones. We got a new announcement from Samsung about the Galaxy and support. Yeah, they're trying to compete with Apple when it comes to the longevity of that new Galaxy phone. So if you haven't...
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4: In the history of cinema, few films have been as successful as The Godfather. Francis Ford Coppola's gangster epic set a new standard not just for movies about the mafia, but for movies in general. Although, if you talk to the people who made it, The Godfather's prospects for success were far from assured. In fact, before its release, they were pretty bleak.
5: And they said, we're finished. This is over. It literally's not going to work. You gotta get rid of those guys. It's a disaster.
4: Then Leave the Gun, Take the Cannoli. My co-host Mark Seal and I strip back the varnish of movie history and talk to never-before-heard-from sources to get at what really made the process so arduous. Leave the Gun, Take the Cannoli is based on my co-host Mark's best-selling book of the same title. 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We sift through innumerable accounts, many of them conflicting, and try to get to the truth of what really happened. Leave the Gun, Take the Cannoli features new and archival interviews with Francis Ford Coppola.
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12: 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Who were they? What made them so notorious? How did the internet, or sometimes the algorithm, choose them? And what does a person do when they're suddenly confronted with more attention than the human psyche can handle? Take The Dress, a story that went uber viral in early 2015 in spite of being, well, kind of a boring optical illusion. A mother of the bride in Scotland took a picture of a dress she was thinking about wearing to her daughter's wedding. But she saw the dress as blue with black lace, and her daughter saw it as white with gold lace. One BuzzFeed post later, every single person on the internet was talking about the dress. But to me, The Dress is a story about the last couple of months when the internet was still sort of fun. It was shortly before the stories that spread across the internet stopped being driven by exploited millennials with useless arts degrees and started being decided by algorithms hell-bent on growing internet usership at all costs. 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
2: 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Well, we're going to dive right now into smartphones, not any phones out there. 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You are not alone, at least when it comes to your privacy and security. That's why I'm here. 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Join me with Jim Pulido every Tuesday morning at 8:34, right here. So how many software updates can you expect from your Android phone? If you have an Android phone, of course, I keep recommending get rid of the Android, move to Apple, right? I'm not like the world's biggest Apple fan from their politics, that's for sure. But they are right now the most secure device you can possibly use when it comes to your phone. Okay, no two ways about it. Remember BlackBerries and how they were secure and government was using them? And I think Obama had one. And it's secure. Turns out wasn't even close to secure. BlackBerries had a backdoor in them. And the Canadian intelligence people had access to it. And of course, being one of the Five Eyes at the time, Canada shared the backdoors into BlackBerry with the United States, United Kingdom, New Zealand, and Australia. So there you go. Right? Security. Well, right now we have a strong belief that Apple's quite secure. Not true when it comes to Android for a number of reasons. The number one reason is most Android devices never, ever get updated. And that's a huge problem. Because whether you're using Apple, Android, or something else, that device is going to need to have updates. Security updates are what I'm most interested in. I don't care as much about functional updates, although, you know, they're kind of cool. But when it comes to your smartphone, you have to keep getting the updates. Now, the reason behind the lack of updates goes back to what Android is. Android was developed by a couple of kids, basically, and sold to Google, who then kind of ran with it and improved a little bit along the way. But Google has never been really big on security, right? Their business is to sell your information. That's kind of their business. So how secure, how much concern do they have about your security, if that's what they're doing, and your privacy? Obviously, none for your privacy. So the Samsung realizes this problem. The Android devices don't get updated. Google gets this, makes the software, right? So they got the software from a small company. They called it Android. They went ahead and made some changes to it, and they started licensing it out for real, real cheap money. And so all kinds of manufacturers hopped on the bandwagon because it's Google, so we're going to use it. And it's cheap, so we're going to use it. So it goes from Google, goes to, let's say, Samsung or whomever might be developing this Android-based hardware platform. And once they've got that software from Google, they now have to take it and modify it. Because have you noticed an Android looks different than other smartphones that are running Android, right? They all look different because that user interface has been modified. So they have to make changes to it for the user interface. And then they also have to make changes to the phone, to the operating system, because of the phone itself. Each of these phones is using different chipsets, and some of those chipsets are dramatically different, even within the same series of phones. So you look at a Samsung Galaxy S25, it's not the same phone, no matter if, even if it's the same model number, because inside that it has different hardware. And they take the hardware based on who's able to manufacture it. Now, Samsung makes a lot of the stuff for themselves, but even then, they change the manufacturing process, and therefore they've changed the chip, and it needs new drivers. You've heard that word before, especially if you're a Windows user.
3: drivers, the bane of Windows. Of course, you don't have that problem with Macs or most Unixes. Certainly, Linux doesn't have that problem. So, I'm sorry, I'm kind of going down a rat hole here. So, Samsung realized, hey, wait a minute, it usually takes 6 to 8 months for Google to come up with a security update and for you as an end user to maybe have the ability to get that update. So during that 6 or 8 months, you are simply out of luck. You're exposed. You have a zero-day vulnerability on your device, right? All kinds of bad things. And then to top it off, for a long time, Samsung would only give you updates for about 3 years. But it depends on the model. It still, by the way, depends on the model of phone. So you can't even get updates versus Apple, who typically supports the phones for a good 7 years. And if it's a real bad security problem, they'll even give you updates for older phones, 10-year-old phones. They've been great about that sort of thing. So Samsung has decided, let's make a difference here. Samsung now is saying, we've got your back with 7 years of operating system updates and security patches, but only for their mainline Galaxy phones. Okay? 7 years. So that's what they're doing to compete with Apple. I think that's really great, right? Remember like the Motorola Dynatac 8000X, if you got an update, it was because someone accidentally spilled coffee on it, right? Times have changed. We've got to get those updates. And bottom line here, there are a lot of advantages to using a phone that can get updates, because even if you're using an Android and you don't mind your privacy being just totally destroyed, obviously you don't if you're using an Android, you're probably buying it just because it's cheaper. I want to point out that when it comes to Apple phones, you can get inexpensive Apple phones that are still being supported. You don't have to get the latest version. You can go back 2 or 3 version levels. Apple typically, you know, if there's an iPhone 16, they'll be still selling the iPhone 13s for a big discount. And you can even get refurbished ones for an even bigger discount. It's so important. I can't get over that, right? To have something that's secure and something that's private, which is not true with Android. I'm sorry, I'm beating that horse, I think, a little bit too much, right? So you can do, the circle searches and stuff. I'm going through my notes for right now. You might also think that you'll upgrade your phone in a couple of years anyways. So, you know, I'm going to trade it in. Why should I bother trying to do the updates? So, when you're buying the new Galaxy phones, just like with Apple, you're not just buying a phone, you're buying the maintenance that goes with it, right? It's not like Microsoft that for almost ever charged you for new versions of the operating system. Apple did that for quite a while as well. But be very, very careful. Use basic common sense here too. You know, when it comes to your phone, whether it's Android or an iPhone, make sure you use your password managers. Make sure you use things like 1Password.com, right? And when it comes to ransomware defense, you really want to consider using things like OpenDNS. Now, here's where the problem comes in. A lot of carriers out there for the phones, as well as the ISPs, the internet service providers that are providing internet to your home or your business, a lot of them monitor what's called DNS and track where you're going online. And some of them do some underhanded stuff. So if you try and go to a website that doesn't exist, they will give you a page that they make up. Some of them will even modify the website that you're going to, and as part of that modification, insert their own ads. So be very careful. OpenDNS, great way to go. So coming up next here, we're going to talk about a playbook for real-time endpoint defense here against these AI-powered cyber attacks that are just...
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3: You might be wondering, hey, Craig, what's all this fuss about AI and cyber attacks? Well, buckle up, because today we're talking about outsmarting these AI-powered cyber attacks, because it's increasing and increasingly effective.
2: 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Join me with Jim Polito every Tuesday morning at 8:34, right here. Imagine this, you're running your business, you're online, and just, you know, going about your regular day, and then, bam, a cyber hoser is using AI to sneak into your system through an endpoint. It's not just like any of the old attacks. These are AI-based attacks. They're becoming more sophisticated by the day. They're kind of like those sneaky ninjas from the 80s movies, but instead of swords, they've got AI algorithms. And they're using the AI now to not only go brute force to try and get in to your systems, but they're using it to create phishing emails that are becoming more and more effective. You know, as we put up a defense, they're on already to the next type of hack to try and mess us up. I got a forward from one of our clients of an email, and the email looked kind of like it was from the client, and it looked kind of like it was from accounting, and the email
3: had in it just a QR code that they're supposed to scan. Now, of course, they were smart enough, and you, I'm sure, are too, to know you don't open QR codes that come in email, like ever. I can't think of a single time that there's been a real one that you should do. So don't do that. But they saw that, they forwarded it to me, and the AI had already known what the business domain was and who some of the people were in the company and put the headers together in a reasonable way, not a great way, but a reasonable way. I would have done better, and sent it out to my customer, right? So they're being more clever and more effective. Now, Catherine Moen, she's from the rate companies. I think she says it best. She says, because of the nature of our business, we face some of the most advanced and persistent cyber threats out there. And she's not alone. Over 67% of phishing attacks last year were AI driven. That's according to Egress. It's crazy, right? one of my notes here about Kit. Anyways, so here's a fun fact. It takes adversaries just 2 minutes to break into a system, but it can take a security team days to even notice it, right? So you're definitely getting outpaced by these cyber attacks, and you're getting fooled, and you're losing money, right? It's a real problem. So what we do for my clients is we have most of them using Microsoft email, and we've got the email set up so that it has some fairly decent filters on it. And if any email is coming in from the outside that looks like it's coming from the inside, we automatically scrap that email because it's probably a piece of junk that should never have come in, right? It's probably a phishing attack that's coming in. And then we also, for our customers, put in front of Microsoft a Cisco based email security appliance. And man, that's important. That's very important. So I'm sorry to say it, but you got to do this stuff. And you can no longer rely on the cheap stuff that's out there, you know, the Barracuda spam firewall and some of these others. It takes some serious work now. So if you don't have that type of stuff, and even if you do, you might have an email like this QR code that I mentioned to you. If you don't have it, you've got to be very, very careful. Now, there are four big threats here when it comes to the AI, and particularly businesses, are phishing, software vulnerabilities, ransomware, and API vulnerabilities. So again, that's the reason we've all got to make sure we keep our software up to date. It is not as painful as it used to be. There's no two ways about it. And we are doing sometimes 20, 30,000 software updates, my company, a month, for small businesses, because they just need to be done. And you got to do more than just the Microsoft updates, because you've got more software on your computer than just Microsoft. Okay, all right. So AI, these attacks aren't just smarter. As I mentioned, they're faster. You got to play whack-a-mole. It's just crazy. So much to keep up on. So four areas where AI is shining here: data ingestion, normalization. They're doing incident identification and actions now with AI to figure out what just happened, triage and response, proactive attack path analysis, all kinds of good stuff, I think, that's important. And I've got an action plan that I can send to you, but here's the basics here. You've got to do some sort of SASE adoption. This is really your all-in-one security blanket, a unified visibility, semantic data modeling. Got to standardize your logs so an AI can read them. You've got to let AI orchestrate your response. You've got to catch the sneaky threats before they can cause chaos. This goes on and on here. Use AI to keep your credentials safe, like they're the crown jewels, protective hardening, proactive here, explainable AI. It just goes on and on. End-to-end, zero trust integration. For that, by the way, we're using Duo. And Duo is, again, it's like two-factor authentication. It's a multi-factor. And we have that installed on all of the computers, all of the devices, all of the emails, so that it makes it very hard for people to get into. We just had one of our clients, again, had an attack on their Microsoft email account. And this was a senior person at this business. And she had noticed that she was getting notifications from Duo about a sign-in. And she wasn't trying to sign in. Now, she was smart enough to not approve it. And I think Duo, there's a feature in Duo that we're using now. It's a new feature that instead of just approving it, saying, oh, yeah, so you're trying to sign in. And some people will just say, yeah, that was me. I don't know, whatever, here you go. And so they cannot do that. What Duo's doing now is they have an option, so there's a four-digit code. So here's how that process looks to an end user. Let's say you're signing into your Microsoft email account. So you give your email address to Microsoft. You give your, of course, password to Microsoft. And then Microsoft sends you to Duo. And so now on Duo, Duo checks with the Active Directory server at the business to make sure you have a legitimate account. And if you do, so we've got obviously all the software tied together. And if you do, then what Duo will do now is it'll say, okay, I'm going to send to your phone this message. Now, it doesn't send it via text message. You have to have the Duo app on your phone. And of course, nowadays, everybody has a phone, and very few people and very few businesses have a problem with having Duo on your personal phone, right? Some businesses say, well, I can't require my employee to use their phone for business purposes. Well, in this case, pretty much every business I know of has had no problem doing this with their employees. So now on their employee's device, it pops up and says, are you trying to log in? Here's the code if it's you. So it doesn't just do that. It actually uses biometrics on the phone. So it'll scan your face if you have a face reader, right? A camera that can see your face and analyze your face. Or if you have a thumbprint reader, it'll go ahead and do the thumbprint read side. So that now you can hit your thumbprint and then Duo gives you the code. Okay, so I got the order wrong there. And then you type that code into the Microsoft window and ta-da, you're in. So yeah, there's a few steps here. It's not particularly difficult, but it is very difficult for the hoser to get past this because they don't have the end user's phone. The end user and the hoser are not in communication with each other, so the hoser can't even ask the end user for the code. So you see how all that works? So it works very, very well, and a very similar process when they try and log into their computer. So it's morning time, time to get busy on the day. They do the same thing, username, password, and then the whole Duo interaction on their phone, and then they're up and running. It has saved us. And as I said, just recently, it's just been a couple of weeks, it saved my client here. No question about it. They were very, very happy. And I was happy that the client did the right thing as well with Duo. So remember that. That's a part of this whole multi-factor authentication thing that I talked about here. Instead of SMS, use Duo for a much more secure experience. And Duo has had some outages, no two ways about it. That gets a little annoying. So when that's happened, we have had to go in to the Active Directory server and change the group policies for those computers while the Duo is down. So there's a little bit of an exposure window, but it happens very, very rarely. And then, of course, make sure in business you're using Cisco Umbrella. That helps so much. And, of course, Cisco Secure Client. And I made that available to a gentleman who was helping me around the house here doing some repairs. You know, we've lived in this house for 30-something years and raised 8 kids here. So it's had more than its fair share of wear and tear. In fact, not just our 8 kids, but At one point, we had 24 people living here. We have had a number of families that we've helped out over the years. So he was over here, and his computer was having some problems. So I have it, in fact, sitting right in front of me here, and I've got it loaded up. He wanted Windows 10, so it's all loaded up, and a couple of other things I want to do. But I'm going to put the Cisco Secure Endpoint Client on it, which is by far the best software out there. And that includes the umbrella software, which protects the DNS. And I'm going to see how that goes. We'll see if that's something that we could offer, because you have to buy a lot of these licenses in order for Cisco to sell them to you. So you can't just go buy them as an end user. So I'll let you know how it goes with him. And maybe we'll be able to do something for everybody else out here. It's not cheap, but it's, you know, it's not that expensive.
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21: Hello there, and thanks for tuning into this week's edition of Discoveries in Health. 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And I want you to check them out when you have a chance, because they really have some great products to improve your health, and you'll save some money in the process. Okay, today I'm going to start with a question, so listen up. Are you in pain? Or if not you, do you know someone who is? Okay, well, we have the great fortune of having Dr. Janet McCarroll back in the studio with us today, and she's going to be talking about why pain has become an epidemic in this country and why so many people out there are suffering day after day after day needlessly. Well, Dr. Janet, it's great to have you back on the show. Great to see you again.
24: Oh, it's good to see you too, Chris. Thanks for having me back.
21: Oh, our pleasure. And for those that may not remember, Dr. Janet is an expert in alternative health and natural pain relief. She's a published author. She's dedicated the past 20 years of her professional career to educating and empowering others to be their own health advocate. She's made appearances on television programs such as Life Today with James Robison, the Christian Television Network, and Doctor to Doctor. She's also been a guest on over 500 secular and Christian radio and TV shows, including The Daily Buzz and Fox affiliates all over the country. Dr. Janet also serves as a member of the American Association of Pharmaceutical Scientists, and she's also a member of the American Association of Nutritional Consultants, and she's created several health formulas now that are literally helping millions of people out there regain their health and wellness. And Dr. Janet, I want to get right into this. I mean, we're talking about pain today, and it always amazes me that, you know, we have the technology to put men on the moon and bring them back again.
24: We do.
21: And yet we can't seem to get a handle on pain relief. I mean, what's going on?
24: The last time I was here, it was estimated that 43 million Americans were dealing with pain in their bodies.
21: That's just astounding.
24: But now that number's doubled to an estimated 86 million American adults. And that's why I'm here today. I really want to talk to you about this epidemic.
21: Well, what kind of pain are we talking about here?
24: All the itises. rheumatoid and osteoarthritis. Mm-hmm. We got the bursitis, the tendonitis. We have fibromyalgia, neck pain and low back pain, mm-hmm. hip pain, knee pain, joint pain. And of course, we have injuries, you know, mm-hmm. and we have the mm-hmm. weekend warrior type things too. Mm-hmm. And actually, Chris, there's over 100 different types of pain syndromes. But the real issue, Chris, is we're failing to get to the root cause of the pain.
21: What's causing this pain epidemic out there? I mean, what is going on?
24: It's just the day that we live in right now. We have more stress than ever before.
21: Yeah,
24: and
21: exactly.
24: That causes pain syndromes ultimately. But I can tell you that there is a real natural solution that can help you get to the root cause of that pain. Mm-hmm. I created my glucosamine cream to take that cream, apply it exactly to where it hurts, mm-hmm. rub it in, it goes in instantly. Because I wanted to give targeted relief immediately.
21: Okay,
24: so,
21: all right.
24: If you're in pain, you want relief now.
21: Exactly. Well, how fast does your formula work?
24: Within 15 minutes.
21: Really?
24: 15 minutes. It's worked for me, my family, and hundreds of thousands of other people.
21: Now, for someone that may be interested in considering your glucosamine cream, I mean, what can it really do for you?
24: Okay, first of all, in 15 minutes, you're going to see reduced pain.
21: Okay.
24: And it's going to help your body to lower inflammation. And with the inflammation lowered, you're mm-hmm. going to repair and rebuild your joints. That's going to in turn restore flexibility and mobility. You'll see daily you'll begin to regain your life. You're going to play with your children and grandchildren again. You can get on the floor and get back up off the floor. You can exercise. Right. You can lose weight.
21: Right.
24: You're going to get around with more ease and comfort. And sleep, very importantly, if you can start to sleep again, because I know from personal experience that if you're in pain, you can't sleep. And mm-hmm. that's very important mm-hmm. when it comes to repairing, regenerating, and reclaiming your life.
21: And people out there are using your formula and getting these benefits?
24: Absolutely. They are, Chris. I hear it every single day. As a matter of fact, I have a few emails and letters that I brought with me, if you have a moment to hear a couple
21: sure,
24: of them.
21: Sure, sure.
24: This is one from Henry. From Ohio. He says, I've been suffering from rheumatoid arthritis for many, many years. I'm 77 years old. Hmm. I've been using Celebrex and Vioxx and other medications, but never had favorable results. I decided to order your glucosamine cream and have been very pleased with the results. I am now pain-free, for which I thank you.
21: Hmm.
24: I also have an email quickly from Florence from Hollywood who wrote, it's a miracle. I'm back to working in my yard and riding my bike thanks to you. So those are just little things that I've gotten, but there are hundreds to back those up. So there is a natural way to do this, and through the course of the show, we're going to give the listeners some real help.
21: 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Okay, well, if you're just joining us, we've been talking with Dr. Janet McCarro. She's a natural health expert. She's also an expert in dealing with pain, pain relief. But we've been talking about how pain has a devastating effect on our overall health, and now how her glucosamine cream, this is a natural solution, is a way to really get to the, the root cause.
24: That's right.
21: Of pain in the body. Before we get into that, Dr. Janet, mm-hmm. I'm going to ask you, I know this is hard for you because yeah. this is emotional, but I think it's important for people to understand how you got to where you are today or why, what's driving right. you. And if you could share that sure. story, I'd sure
24: well,
21: appreciate it.
24: Well, it was birthed out of a lot of personal pain
21: mm-hmm.
24: and pain that my husband had years ago. He had severe osteoarthritis throughout his body. At the same time, I had fibromyalgia.
21: Right.
24: So I was really on a quest to find something all natural to help him have a better quality of life
21: mm-hmm.
24: and for myself as well. I mean, I had to function and raise three children during that time.
21: Mm-hmm. Well, let's talk a little bit about what's in your glucosamine
24: yes.
21: Cream.
24: Well, I did a lot of research on glucosamine. I knew how good it was. So I came across the fact that emu oil is a powerful natural anti-inflammatory
21: mm-hmm.
24: and can carry most any ingredient right through your skin and deliver relief to your area of pain.
21: Okay.
24: So I took emu oil and glucosamine.
21: Mm-hmm.
24: I used boswellia, which is an Indian herb that's an anti-inflammatory.
21: Okay.
24: Bromelain, that's an enzyme known to be an anti-inflammatory.
21: Okay.
24: MSM, a natural organic sulfur that is also just as important as glucosamine in rebuilding and repairing our joints.
21: Yeah.
24: And so I put that all together in a cream that actually has no odor. It's greaseless. It doesn't freeze the pain. It doesn't burn the pain. It doesn't irritate your skin. Goes in. 15 minutes later, you have relief. So that's why I'm here, to share what I know and share what I have.
21: Right.
24: Because it
21: right.
24: works.
21: And I have this here, by the way, folks. Glucosamine cream, it comes in a plastic dispenser that has
24: yes.
21: a pump top on it.
24: It's a pump, and it's metered. You'll need 1 to 2 pumps, depending on the area
21: okay.
24: of pain, of inflammation.
21: Right.
24: If it's sanitary, you know,
21: okay.
24: no contamination, so you don't have to worry about it becoming rancid.
21: Okay. Now, in terms of this getting into your body then, you're talking about a couple things right here, not only relieving the pain, but also
24: rebuilding
21: the rebuilding part. So how does
24: okay.
21: that work?
24: Once you apply the cream to that area that you're going to target,
21: mm-hmm.
24: okay, you get the inflammation to go down and the body heals itself. The body heals itself provided you give it the raw materials it needs. I'm giving you what you need for your body to take over and do the job it was meant to do, and that's heal.
21: Okay. And this is safe. You did nothing that you have to worry about here?
24: You don't have to worry about a thing. If you're taking drugs for pain, it won't conflict with that at all. None of these ingredients
21: okay, I was
24: do.
21: Ask that. Okay. So what is then a realistic expectation? If somebody calls today and wants to try your glucosamine cream,
24: mm-hmm.
21: what would you tell them?
24: I would say within the first 15 minutes, you're going to notice that your pain is greatly reduced or even eliminated.
21: Okay.
24: And then over time, you're going to rebuild and repair your joints with that inflammation being taken down. That's going to restore flexibility and mobility and sleep. I mean, if you can sleep again, that's where our bodies get all of our recuperative, regenerative ability to heal. And then with that being taken care of, all the things that you love to do, you can start doing again, traveling, exercising, so you can lose weight.
21: Right.
24: You can socialize with family and friends. You can be the life of the party.
21: Yeah. Pain really changes who you are because of all of these other things. You
24: That's
21: just
24: right.
21: can't do, or it's very difficult to deal with in terms of living a normal life
24: That's
21: or trying
24: right.
21: to live
24: well,
21: a normal life.
24: Well, you can't.
21: Life.
24: You're right. You
21: right.
24: can't live a normal life anymore.
21: Right.
24: Your life is changed forever until
21: yeah.
24: you get this thing taken care of, and you can.
21: Yeah. And you've got people out there that are already getting great results, right?
24: I brought some more emails and letters if you'd like to hear them.
21: Sure.
24: Okay. Let's see. Chris, here's one from Beverly from California. I would love for you to know how happy I am with your product. My feet and legs are usually in pain from being overweight and on my feet all day. At night, I can hardly get to sleep from the pain. I discovered by applying glucosamine to the painful areas, I'm able to get a good night's sleep. Thank you so much for making this possible. Here's one more, Chris, from Darlene from Pittsburgh, Pennsylvania. It's a miracle in a tube that truly does take away the pain. It works as nothing else I've ever tried. It worked quickly and eliminated all of the pain. You know, so to me,
21: Are these kinds of responses unusual?
24: No.
21: Really?
24: They're the usual.
21: Really?
24: They're the usual. I mean, I must say that it does my heart good to hear these things because I know what it's like to suffer and I know what it's like to get relief. And every time, you know, I get one of these emails or these letters, it just confirms it. Hundreds of thousands of people have used my cream with great results.
21: That's great. Mm-hmm. All right, folks, I want to take a moment here to let you listeners know that if you want to try Dr. Janet's Extra Strength Glucosamine Pain Relief Formula, there's a special toll-free number to call. 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I'll give it to you again. 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So what do you think, folks? This is pretty interesting, isn't it? Pain obviously is something that is a huge epidemic in this country. I don't think there's many of us, or any of us for that matter, that has not experienced pain from time to time, or maybe it's more serious, more chronic, and looking for a real solution here, understanding that perhaps the pharmaceutical approach is now we know is not the best approach at this point because there are so many side effects associated with these drugs out there.
24: That's right.
21: But looking at it from a natural standpoint, and Dr. Janet's glucosamine cream maybe make some sense here. I mean, this is again, putting back into your body. We do seem to discover time and time again that when you give your body what it needs, it knows what to do with it.
24: It does.
21: Knows how to fix the problem. It's only if it doesn't get those things
24: right. That
21: you continue to have the problem. And again, we've been talking about Dr. Janet's glucosamine cream, and this is a number of ingredients that you put together.
24: Right.
21: And is this good for any type of pain?
24: If you have pain of any kind, it's going to make a difference. I mean, I don't care how extreme it is and how minimal it is. It's going to give you relief. Now, if it's more extreme, of course, it may take a little longer. Mm-hmm. If you can take your pain from a 10 to a 5 and on down the line with continued use, well, I'm telling you, that's very doable.
21: Yeah.
24: So this is really exciting to be able to share this with you.
21: Yeah. Again, I think one of the things that is important for people to understand, because it's very unique, this is a cream.
24: Yes.
21: This is not a supplement. Yeah,
24: no.
21: There are lots of supplements out there.
24: Uh-huh.
21: And what do you tell someone that comes into your office and says, well, Dr. Janet, you know, I've tried this, I've tried that, I've tried this, I've tried all of these things, and it did not work. So therefore, the natural approach doesn't work.
24: First of all, for glucosamine, or MSM for that matter, it takes 90 days for them to notice something, if in fact they're going to notice anything, because they may not be breaking down and absorbing
1: this
24: and utilizing
1: if
24: you're taking it orally.
1: Mm-hmm.
24: And after 3 months, people give up. People in pain, they want relief and they want it now.
1: Right.
24: And that's why I developed this cream. Again, 15 minutes, and I am telling you, you'll notice that it's going to the good.
1: Mm-hmm.
24: And so I just give you a challenge, you know, try it. You have nothing to lose.
1: Okay, again, we're talking about Dr. Janet's glucosamine cream here. And Dr. Janet, I mean, somebody calls today, gets your cream and tries it. What should they expect, realistically?
24: Within the first 15 minutes, as you use the cream, you'll notice the pain diminishes. And just as slowly as you got out of life, you'll start to see yourself come back into life, and you'll see you'll want to call people again. You'll want to talk on the phone. You know, you'll want to go see your neighbors. You'll want to go take your kids to the park. You'll want to walk your dog again.
1: Yeah.
24: You'll want to do all these
1: things. I think it's just simple things. You'll wash the car.
24: The things other people take for granted.
1: Right, right.
24: You'll be able to do.
1: Right. But on the other hand, people want to know that this is not just you saying this. They want to know that other people out there have been in their situations and have gotten results.
24: Well, I have letters and emails from people all over the country. Does my heart good, you know, to hear back. I have an email from Kay from New York. She says, I have arthritis in too many places and recently broke my right wrist. All these aches and pains are lessened within a few minutes of using the glucosamine cream. Your dispenser is easy to use and was especially appreciated when my wrist wasn't working very well. I will not be without this product. Here's one more. I've lost the pain in my knees and I can walk without any problems, climb stairs, sleep at night without pain. I'm so glad I heard about the cream. It makes me want to wake up in the morning. And that's exactly what we were just talking about.
1: That's interesting. Makes me want to wake up in the morning.
24: You see what I mean?
1: All right, folks. 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Okay, well, this has been really, really enlightening. We've been talking about pain, which unfortunately is a difficult subject for so many people. And we've been talking about Dr. Janet's glucosamine cream, which contains proven pain-fighting ingredients that not only help to reduce or even eliminate your pain, but also help to rebuild. And
24: that's
1: that's so important. There is an opportunity here to get on a path back to ultimate health.
24: you know, with pain, you have this what if thinking. What if this isn't going to get better? Am I going to wind up in a wheelchair?
1: Yeah.
24: What do I have? Is this terminal? Is this going to take me out? What's going to happen to my family?
1: Right.
24: What's going to happen to my job? So this is what America is going through. And the stress only perpetuates the pain syndrome.
1: Mm-hmm.
24: And so I'm here to tell you that help is on its way. It's time to take charge. Be proactive. Pick up the phone and try this.
1: So your glucosamine cream is all natural.
24: All natural.
1: And you just rub this right in the area of pain.
24: Put it right where it hurts.
1: Doesn't stink.
24: No
1: smell. Doesn't, and it's
24: not greasy. Won't ruin your clothes.
1: And this is safe. You don't have to worry about interactions.
24: No,
1: nothing
24: not
1: to be concerned about there. I meant to ask you, is this something that you can continue to use or should continue to use after, you know, let's say that you don't have pain anymore, but
24: keep
1: you still
24: replenishing.
1: Keep, yeah.
24: If it happened once, it can happen again.
1: Yeah.
24: So you want to keep replenishing all those building blocks that help us remain flexible.
1: Right.
24: So there you have it. It works.

0: gone. I keep this by my bed, in my purse, and at my workstation. Thank you, Dr. Janet. And Agnes sent this letter. I knit for hours at a time. It takes all the oil from my skin, and my hands were so bad that they were cracked, bleeding, and very itchy. Plus, my hands hurt a lot, too, sometimes waking me up at night. I would use your glucosamine cream on my hands, and I'd have to tell you that it's better than any hand cream or lotions, plus the aching and pain have faded, and my hands have never been so smooth. Emu oil also is an incredible skin conditioner, so that's a side benefit, too.
1: Yeah.
0: So, you know, there's just all kinds of things as the testimonies keep pouring in. Yeah. So.
1: Well, Dr. Janet, unfortunately, we're about out of time here. Any final words of encouragement you want to leave with our listeners today?
0: Yes, absolutely, Chris. You know, pain, it can be your friend because it alerts you to take action. But pain becomes your enemy when you fail to take action. And that's what the show is all about. I want to encourage you to become proactive and go to the root cause of your pain. Mm-hmm. And I've offered you a real proven solution that's helped hundreds of thousands of people just like you across America over the past 10 years find relief. Now you can be one of them. True healthcare reform begins with you. Try my glucosamine cream. You have nothing to lose except your pain. And remember this, it works, it works, it works.
1: 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And be sure to join us again next week for another great show. I'm Chris McKay. Have a great day, everybody.
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1: 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Here's Manny Munoz.
2: I am Manny Munoz. Thank you for tuning in to iHeartRadio's Communities. 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Either way, I do hope you'll stick around for the next half hour. And if you have any comments, questions, or suggestions, please feel free to reach out on Instagram. My handle is at IODManny. That's at IODManny. Now, let's get on with the show. As we celebrate our 250th anniversary, it's a great time to revisit some of the stories we all think we know and separate myth from actual history, from why we celebrate on July 4th as we do, to the truth about Betsy Ross and many others. Let's discuss it now as we bring in historian Kenneth C. Davis. He's the author of the Don't Know Much series of books. His newest is titled The World in Books, 52 Works of Great Short Nonfiction, and his website is don'tknowmuch.com. Ken, always appreciate a few minutes. Thanks for the time.
3: Always a pleasure to join you, Manny, and happy early 4th of July to you.
2: Let's talk about this. When, as we celebrate our 250th, what's the one thing that you think almost every American believes about our nation's founding that is actually wrong?
3: Well, there's some little ones, trivial ones, and big ones. The trivial one, for instance, is that John Adams, who was there at the creation, thought we would celebrate July 2nd, because that's the date that Congress actually voted to make a resolution that America should be independent. It was 2 days later, on the 4th, that they voted to adopt Thomas Jefferson's Declaration of Independence as the reason why they had made that vote. But Adams was convinced we would celebrate July 2nd forever with parades and church bells ringing and illuminations, which were his version of fireworks. He left out the hot dogs and the picnics and
2: the apple pie. Yeah,
3: but he was wrong about the date. It was Jefferson's declaration, which was adopted, not signed, adopted on the 4th of July, that became the nation's birth certificate. I think the other real big thing, and this is a serious one, was that Congress approved almost everything Jefferson wrote, with some changes, words here and there, but they left out a reference to slavery. And I have to bring it up because it's so essential to American history, that this was left out because Congress didn't want to discuss slavery in the Declaration of Independence, and Jefferson said it was because of the men who owned them as well as people making a great deal of money trading them. But it was an essential part of our history, and we can't forget that. But this document is not only significant in American history, it's significant in world history. It's still a beacon, a groundbreaking idea that all men are created equal, that we have the right to life, liberty, and the pursuit of happiness. And most importantly, I think, that governments can only govern with the consent of the governed. That was a radical idea in a time when kings and religious leaders were in charge of most countries.
2: Right. Expound on that, because the Declaration of Independence was a real radical document at the time.
3: It was in many respects. You have to remember that most countries in the world at that time, as I just mentioned, were led by kings, as England was, or Spain, or France, or any of the other great European powers. The Pope was still, even though the Protestant Reformation had come, the Pope was still a very, very powerful person politically and religiously. So this is a time when democracy was a new and mostly untested idea, even though it was a very old idea, going back to ancient Greece, going back to the Roman Republic, which was very influential to the founders. They believed in a lot of the ideas of a republic, which, by the way, democracy is Greek, and it means of the people. Republic is Latin, and it means of the people. A lot of people, think they're very different things. They're not. You can certainly have republics that aren't democratic, and you can have democracies that aren't actually a republic, but the two words are very, very much synonymous.
2: A few more minutes here with Kenneth C. Davis. He's a historian, the author of the Don't Know Much series of books. As a matter of fact, his website is don'tknowmuch.com. I would imagine if you ask 100 Americans who is the most American person they could think of, George Washington would probably be the figure most of them mention. But his signature doesn't even appear on the Declaration of Independence. Why is that?
3: That's correct. That's not because he didn't agree with the idea. He was otherwise engaged, as we might say. Washington had been appointed commander of the Continental Army a full year before, in June of 1775, and many people forget or have their, you know, chronology off, that the war really started in April 1775 with the Battle of Lexington and Concord. There had already been the battle, what we call Bunker Hill in Boston. Mm-hmm. And so this was already a shooting war. At the time, Washington was first went to Boston, and then after the British left Boston and they sailed down to New York, he moved the army down to New York, which was going to be the scene of the next great battle. So Washington was in New York in July of 1776. The declaration is finally sent. There was no email, not even a fax machine in those days. So. But Washington had the declaration read to the troops, and they cheered, and then some of the people went and tore down a statue of the king that was in the old Bowling Green in Lower Manhattan, and said that they melted that statue down and turned it into musket balls.
2: I've actually been in that tavern where he read that to the troops,
3: Tavern.
2: Yeah, great little museum there on the top floor, and really good food and beer. When many of us think about the Declaration of Independence, we think of John Hancock, right? Put your John Hancock here. It's become a verb. What significance was he to the document other than his signature?
3: Well, John Hancock was a very wealthy trader from Massachusetts. He was presiding over the Continental Congress that did vote on the Declaration of Independence. And on July 4th, none of the delegates besides Hancock signed the document. And what they were signing was essentially the scribbled out, crossed out draft version. That was the only thing that was signed that day. When most people think about the signed Declaration of Independence, that happens more than a month later when it's prepared by a printer and readied. And then John Hancock, as the presiding officer, signed first and, of course, put his signature right dead center in very large letters. The story was, he said, now the king won't need his spectacles to read that. Other people who are a little more skeptical think he had a big ego. He just wanted to put himself front and center. And so that's why we remember John Hancock and that signature. He was actually disappointed when Washington was named commander. He thought he should be named commander, even though he had really had no military experience. So Washington certainly had some military experience, not a great deal, and he lost more battles than he won, but he won the war, which is what counts.
2: Was the Liberty Bell really rung on July 4th, 1776?
3: It was not. It wasn't even there. The Liberty Bell was commissioned and crafted a few years later, and the ringing was actually that created the crack, the famous crack in the Liberty Bell, was actually rung at the time when they were trying to pass more of a sense of emancipation, the end of slavery in America. So the crack in the Liberty Bell, like the crack in the foundation of America, was over slavery. And, of course, it would continue for a long time after that.
2: Betsy Ross, credited with making the very first American flag. How much of that story is history and how much of it is legend?
3: Family legend, mostly. The story is that Betsy Ross was a seamstress. George Washington, while he was in the Congress, would go to see her to get his French cuffs done. The legend was that Washington asked her to sew a new American flag, but that is truly legend. The American flag, the stars and stripes, we believe was the design of a man who signed the Declaration. His name was Francis Hopkinson, otherwise forgotten. He actually submitted a bill to Congress for his flag design. He asked for a quarter cask of the public wine. I didn't even know there was public wine at the time, but that was refused. It said he had already been paid his commission as a member of the Congress, and there would be no overtime or bonuses for flag design.
2: A couple more minutes here with Kenneth C. Davis. He's a historian and the author of the Don't Know Much series of books. His newest is titled The World in Books, 52 Works of Great Short Nonfiction. We often hear people talking about the fact that if we hadn't stepped in, the French might be speaking a different language in this day and age. If the French hadn't stepped in way back when to help the colonies, do the Americans still win the Revolutionary War?
3: That's a really good and important question. I think the answer to that is they might have eventually, because there were odds of the distance and the unpopularity of the war in England. But the contributions of the French, both a fleet, a naval fleet, and an army, were very, very significant to the ultimate victory. When Washington defeats the British at Yorktown in 1781, there are actually more French soldiers there than there are American soldiers. And a French fleet had defeated a British fleet in the same area off Yorktown in the Chesapeake Bay there. And those two things really contributed to the British surrender at Yorktown, which was finally, ultimately, the last battle of the war. It wouldn't be, a peace wouldn't be made until 1783, but the war was essentially over in October of 1781.
2: One of the other big myths, I guess, from history was about the midnight ride. Paul Revere, the British are coming, the British are coming. How much of the story that we learned in school is accurate? How much of it came from embellishments later on, if you will?
3: Well, it was certainly an embellishment later on. Paul Revere did make a ride. He was very significant early on. He was one of the men who rode from one colony then, or later state, to the next, with the letters that went between the so-called committees of correspondence, these groups of men who were trying to create a national sense of America and make the argument for independence. So Revere was one of those. But he was only one of several riders who set out that night. He was actually arrested before he was able to deliver his message, which wasn't the British are coming, but the regulars are coming out, is what Revere actually said. Two other riders actually got to Lexington and Concord before him. The British were marching there ostensibly to arrest Samuel Adams and John Hancock as ringleaders of the Massachusetts Patriot group. They were able to escape, and they were also trying to confiscate gunpowder that had been taken from a British armory, and that's the reason they were going out.
2: Last thing for you, a lot of Americans to this day, 250 days later, confuse the Declaration of Independence with the Constitution, and arguably you couldn't have the Constitution without the Declaration of Independence. Is one of those two documents more important to our nation's founding through these 250 years?
3: I say it this way: the Declaration is our birth certificate and explains these fundamental principles that America was founded upon, which is life, liberty, and the pursuit of happiness, the consent of the governed, all men created equal. Of course, it took a long time for a lot of that to be realized, and we still haven't realized it perfectly. The Constitution, which was drafted 11 years later in Philadelphia in the same room, is what I call the operating manual for the United States. It was was the plan of government. The Declaration did not lay out any plan for the government or what it would be. And between 1786 and 1787, the country was run by something called the Articles of Confederation, which was a very loose alignment. It didn't create a strong, powerful central government. There was no executive, which the Constitution would create in the presidency. So it was a weak, very weak, almost a mutual defense pact rather than a real government. And that's why many of the men, including George Washington, who was there in Philadelphia for the Constitution, believed that the country needed a more powerful and organized central government.
2: Historian Kenneth C. Davis, the author of the Don't Know Much series of books, the newest, The World in Books, 52 works of great short nonfiction, and his website is don'tknowmuch.com. Ken, always appreciate getting my learn on with you. Happy Independence Day. Happy 250th to you, my friend.
3: Same to you, Manny. And as Thomas Jefferson told us, we have the right to go pursue happiness. So let's do it.
2: You're listening to iHeartRadio Communities, our weekly public affairs show. I am Manny Munoz. If you have any thoughts, comments, or questions, please feel free to reach out to me on Instagram. My handle is at IODManny. That's at IODManny. Our country is turning 250 years old, and the Smithsonian is treating it like more than a birthday. With Our Shared Future 250, the institution is using its museums and stories and partnerships to ask a bigger question. What kind of country are we? Let's discuss it with Monique Chisholm, the Smithsonian's Undersecretary of Education. Monique, I appreciate the time. Thanks for joining us.
4: Thanks, Manny. Thanks for having me on.
2: So let's start off with that. Is that a fair assessment of Our Shared Future 250, that it aims to look at what kind of country we are?
4: Absolutely. You know, the semi-quincentennial, or the 250th anniversary of the signing of the Declaration of Independence, is a perfect opportunity to stop and reflect. And the Smithsonian, we feel like the Smithsonian is well positioned to help the nation think about the history, think about the present, but also think about our shared future.
2: And so what made the Smithsonian decide that the 250th anniversary of our nation's founding should be as much about the future as it is about the past?
4: You know, when you think about the Declaration of Independence, for me, it brings up a lot of emotion and sentiment. You know, the United States was shaped by aspirational ideals. Mm-hmm. And, you know, sometimes those ideals are in conflict, but I think it's what speaks to the heart of our nation and our democracy. And when you think about founding fathers like Thomas Jefferson, he was talking about being in pursuit of key ideas like happiness and freedom and equality and liberty. And that's what the Smithsonian is trying to do with this year, through our programming, through our exhibits, through our educational resources. We really want to tap into that and find a way to help bring the nation closer together.
2: This is it's a national program, right? It's not just Washington-centric or centered in the nation's capital.
4: Correct. And we've actually created this wonderful new portal. It's called My Smithsonian. You can access it by going to my.si.edu, but you can actually kind of chart your own course. So if you are interested in air and space, you can kind of go that direction. If you're interested in art, you can do a deep dive there. If you're interested in science, you can do that exploration. So we really have tried to make a lot of our resources available online, but then we also have traveling exhibits that are going out across the nation.
2: And so you've got all the ties to the museums, the events, these stories, exhibitions that are taking place across the country. Again, the website is my.si.edu. How did the Smithsonian decide which stories belong under the Our Shared Future 250 umbrella?
4: Such a great question, Manny. You know, a lot of work goes into thinking about how to tell the nation's story.
2: Right.
4: And our goal is actually that as visitors come, they actually see themselves in curated and what we have done. Mm-hmm. And if we miss that, we definitely want to get feedback and want to hear that. But we hope that people not only see themselves, their families represented in what we do, but, you know, also start to learn something new that inspires curiosity, wonder, and further exploration. So that's a very good question. It's, we strive to get it right, but sometimes we don't. So we welcome feedback if we've missed the mark.
2: Yeah, all you can do is your best at trying to serve everyone. I find it interesting because right now we're seeing so many foreigners in the United States for the World Cup, and they are... they seem to be posting on social media a lot about how amazed they are at the diversity of our country. And it strikes me that that really is the American story, isn't it?
4: It really is. And I think a perfect example of that is an exhibit that's open in the Smithsonian Castle right now. The Smithsonian Castle is kind of like an iconic symbol that people recognize. It's been closed for a couple of years for renovation. But it's reopened this summer, and there's an exhibit called American Aspirations that's there. And it's co-curated by our Smithsonian Secretary, Smithsonian Secretary Lonnie Bunch. And there's two objects that I think speak to exactly what you just said. So the first is the writing desk that Thomas Jefferson used to draft the Declaration of Independence. Mm. So that's on display there now. And we also have other objects, like we have the speech from Dr. Martin Luther King from his iconic famous I Have a Dream, March on Washington speech. Mm-hmm. And that's also on display. And so, you know, you kind of think about those two things in conversation with each other, and it's an opportunity to tell a really diverse conversation about the American experience and American identity.
2: No question about it. A few more minutes with Monique Chisholm, the Smithsonian Institution's Undersecretary for Education. What kind of challenges did you face? So many different regions, even within communities in each state, that have stories about our history and the future of our country. How did you approach we talked about the diversity, right? The differences even within our country and our communities and our states.
4: Well, you know, one of the things that we did is we asked youth to help us figure that out. One of the projects that we undertook, it's called Democracy and Dialogue. It's actually a virtual exchange between classrooms. So imagine a classroom in New York being paired with a classroom in Wyoming. Mm. And we asked students to help us understand how their community, their specific community, has contributed to the 250-year experiment of the nation. And students took on topics, you know, ranging from, you know, transportation to the environment to the importance of libraries in their communities. And the projects that they have delved into are just they're remarkable. They're awe-inspiring. Our youth are doing a great job kind of representing the story of the American experience.
2: Yeah, that's fascinating. And I imagine that students, grown-ups, people, you know, my age would have a completely different takeaway from the appreciation on some of these exhibits just because of our life experience.
4: Absolutely. Yeah, and I think that's what makes it so unique and important, is to be in dialogue, to be in conversation. It's definitely an individual, you know, you can have an individual experience and takeaway, but I think it's more robust if you're in conversation and dialogue with others.
2: The website, again, is my.si.edu. How long have you been working on putting this together? Because it sounds like an overwhelming amount of work.
4: You're right. You're absolutely right. We've been getting ready for the nation's birthday for about 2 years now. It was really important to us to use this as a moment to bring people together. So yes, we've been preparing for a little while now.
2: How do you balance pride in our country, who we are as Americans, and the fact that, quite frankly, some of our history is ugly, that as a country we have a lot of bumps and bruises and scabs and scars?
4: You know, I think that's an important question, and it's important for us as as individuals who care about our democracy to be able to do both. You know, we really do have to be able to celebrate all that our nation has accomplished. But we do have to, as you described, look at the difficult part of our history and even present time and ask ourselves how we want to be fully engaged in the important work of preserving and cultivating and caring for our democracy. So, you know, we have to be able to do both. And that's our responsibility as citizens of this great nation.
2: Well, and I'm not sure anybody other than the Smithsonian would have the resources to be able to put all of that together. A few more minutes here with Monique Chisholm, the Smithsonian's Undersecretary for Education. We're discussing our shared future 250. And again, the website is my.si.edu. How did you go about, when you think about our nation's history and our nation's future, it's not just history, but culture and civics and science and art. How did you go about combining all of those things so they fit?
4: You know, I think that's the superpower of the Smithsonian, is to work at those intersections of art, history, science, and culture. So, for example, one of the things that's new that's actually going to be available on June 18th is something from our new museum, the Smithsonian American Women's History Museum. What they've done is they've actually created a virtual reality experience. So you can imagine, if you're in D.C., you can point your camera at the Washington Monument, or, you know, at the White House, or at some of the other monuments there in D.C., and what you're going to be able to do is learn about the what it's called as unhidden heroines. So you'll be able to learn about the women who played significant roles in our history, whose stories are often not told or are left out. And so that's also going to be available online. Mm-hmm. That's the kind of thing that we're trying to do at the intersections of art, history, science, culture, tell the stories of women in science and STEM, but also help to remember the history and how usually uncelebrated or unrecognized contributions have played a role in that.
2: Yeah, just average Americans have had a huge role in building what our nation is. Let me ask you about American aspirations. That seems to be an important piece of this whole thing.
4: Yes. American Aspirations is the special exhibit that's curated at our castle, the Smithsonian Castle. It'll be open through July 26th, and what we've done is we've brought together 30 iconic objects. So, you know, I mentioned Thomas Jefferson's writing desk and Martin Luther King's speech, but there's also things like the model of the Statue of Liberty. It's, you know, it's an early kind of draft version, four feet tall, but it shows the modeling of the Statue of Liberty. We also have things like Amelia Earhart's flight suit, and that's kind of right by Sally Ride's NASA flight jacket. So some really iconic things there.
2: What is, you've worked so hard on this, obviously, this exhibit. How do you view success of our shared future 250?
4: You know, I really think that it's the commitment that people will make to participating in our shared future. So hopefully they'll have an experience through our programming, maybe our education resources, our traveling exhibits, or right there in our museums, that will spark something that says, you know, I want to learn more, I want to do more, I want to be a part of what it means to be part of our shared future for the nation. So I think success is going to be measured in how we move forward after the celebration of our 250th anniversary.
2: Last thing for you. We talked about the good, bad, and the ugly of our history, and sadly, probably our future as well. What do you want people to feel, to experience when they take part in this, when they enjoy this exhibit, these exhibits?
4: You know, we started our programming in January, so I hope that they feel some of the things that I've been able to feel through our programming, and that's hope and aspiration, and, you know, actually that we have been through difficult moments throughout our 250-year existence. We've persevered, we've made it, and kind of no matter what your positionality is, that you have feel inspired that we as a nation will also make it through difficult times and persevere. So I hope that's what people feel.
2: Yeah, whether it's Reconstruction or the Civil War, the Great Depression, we've been in much lower places as a country, and generally we've come out much stronger, not only as a nation, but as a people. Monique, really appreciate the time, the information. Best of luck with this. Again, the website, my.si.edu. Monique Chisholm, the Smithsonian's Undersecretary for Education. Thanks so much. Best of luck.
4: Thank you. Thanks, Manny.
2: I am Manny Munoz. I appreciate you listening to iHeartRadio's Communities this week. As always, if you have any questions, comments, or suggestions, reach out to me on Instagram. My handle is at IODManny. That's at IODManny. And that'll do it for another edition of iHeartRadio's Communities. I'm Manny Munoz. Until next time.
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6: I'm Paul Stevens, Fox News. President Trump delivering remarks at Mount Rushmore, Keystone, South Dakota last night, celebrating the nation on the eve of America 250.
7: This was an incredible electric show from the president's speech, which really touched on themes of pride in this country, what it stands for, what it represents to the rest of the world, to future generations of Americans, followed up by this incredible pyrotechnics show with the lights timed to the fireworks. You had music playing that also included excerpts of speeches from past presidents. I heard Reagan. I heard JFK. I mean, this was a tour through history of what makes America great. And in person, watching it all playing out before us, I mean, I see a lot of incredible sights in this job. And this was right up there with the best.
6: And that is Fox's Jackie Heinrich on the scene at Mount Rushmore in South Dakota. Meantime, it's going to be a once-in-a-generation celebration all weekend.
8: Today, we commemorate 250 years since the adoption of the Declaration of Independence in 1776. It was a moment our founding fathers declared freedom from Great Britain and the birth of a new nation.
9: Happy birthday, dear America! Happy birthday to you!
8: Tampa Bay's Fox 13 capturing folks and local leaders in St. Petersburg, Florida, celebrating outside of City Hall this week. In a statement, Secretary of State Marco Rubio says that declaration and that pledge were the beginning of the most significant political event in the history of the world, the American Revolution. Kristen Goodwin, Fox News.
6: And of course, New York City celebrating as only the Big Apple can, with 8 different ball drops in Times Square in the Big Apple, one for each U.S. time zone, 5 others for the American territories. And America is listening to Fox News.
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6: Philadelphia, America's birthplace, now hosting a World Cup showdown today on Independence Day, says our Brian Yenis, who's there.
15: The World Cup's round of 16 begins today. It's France versus Paraguay here in Philadelphia on July 4th. What more could you ask for? It starts at 5 p.m. It is a real David versus Goliath battle, though. France is favored to win the cup. But you know what? Anything can happen. Last night, Cape Verde almost defeating the defending champs Lionel Messi and Argentina, what's being called the best match of the tournament and featuring perhaps the best goal of the tournament. Cape Verde's Sidney Cabral unleashing an unbelievable curling goal to tie Argentina 2-2 in extra time before losing 3-2. Cape Verde is the smallest nation, though, to ever reach the knockout stage.
6: And by the way, numbers-wise, the World Cup this year shattering TV ratings numbers and attendance records. For the first time, more than 5 million fans have attended those matches live. Global music superstar Taylor Swift and NFL star Travis Kelce are now married.
16: Pink digital screens outside Madison Square Garden confirmed the news to the world at 7:30 p.m. Friday. Just married, with an extra T added at the end of just. Fans celebrating outside the venue as Taylor Swift and Travis Kelce's elaborate wedding is in the books. The couple did not have bridesmaids or groomsmen. Instead, her brother Austin Swift served as Taylor's man of honor. Jason Kelce was Travis's best man. The ceremony officiated by friend Adam Sandler. The event, a star-studded affair that included Paul McCartney, Miranda Lambert, Dakota Johnson, Hugh Grant, Mike Vrabel, Aaron Andrews, and more, who partied into the wee hours of Saturday morning. Michelle Polino, Fox News.
6: Iran starting a days-long funeral today for the late Supreme Leader, the Ayatollah Ali Khamenei.
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21: Welcome into The Legal Exchange with Todd Lutsky. I'm Susan Powers, a financial advisor with the Armstrong Advisory Group, and I'm joined by Todd Lutsky, a partner with the law firm of Cushing & Dolan, with a master's in taxation. Welcome, Todd. How are you today?
22: I'm never better, and you?
21: I am great, thank you. What do you have for us this week?
22: Well, I've got a North Dakota Supreme Court case. So in this case, it's property gets sold, but who gets the money or real estate? Because there's an estate plan that's put together that generates, that has a bunch of real estate that's supposed to go to individual kids. But then they need money, so they sell the real estate. And then do you have the real estate? Now there's money. Do you split the money equally, or do you follow the proceeds from each sale?
21: Right.
22: It's complicated, folks. Planning done here. Good. I'm glad they did it. But again, drafting the planning can be very important in how you deal with real estate. And that's really going to be our lessons. How do we deal with real estate inside an estate plan? Very important. Then we head over to Texas. We got an appellate court case in Texas dealing with the exercise of a general power of appointment and an arbitration clause built into the trust. Actually, it was added to the trust through the exercise of a general power of appointment. And then, of course, all the other problems that I'm thinking in my head is, why on earth would a joint revocable trust have a general power of appointment in it for each other if it's going to cause full inclusion in the estate after one dies? You can have the general power of appointment while you're both alive, but not after one dies. So I think we're going to learn a lot about general powers of appointment versus limited powers of appointment built in a trust and an arbitration clause being added and whether it's done or not. But more importantly, we're going to focus on the powers of appointment and how to draft those in your documents in this case. So, folks, stay tuned for that. But it is a brand new month.
0: Brand new month.
22: And we're racing our way through summer already.
0: It's a fabulous month. It's my birthday month.
22: And it's
0: I celebrate beyond just the one day. It's my month of birth.
22: And it's the country's birthday.
0: Big birthday month.
22: So happy birthday, America.
0: Yep.
22: But on that, we're going to be sending you out a guide, if you want it, called Unlocking the Power of an Irrevocable Medicaid Trust. We speak a lot about these. 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And save estate taxes if need be. 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It is designed in a question and answer format. 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
0: I can't think of anything I'd rather read on the beach.
22: Oh, this is
0: in
22: awesome.
0: July.
22: You will be
0: then irrevocable trust.
22: You will be riveted. It'll be riveted. You won't be able to put it down.
0: Right?
22: Is what it is. It's awesome. Or you'll sleep. One of the two. Okay, folks. Supreme Court case, North Dakota. So GIC and husband, I don't know what they call her, they're just not using her name. So we'll say GIC and her husband created a revocable trust in 1997, and they transferred several parcels of farmland to the trust. At the death, the remaining income and principal were to go to the kids, and each child was to receive a specific parcel of farmland.
0: Okay.
22: Makes sense. Mm-hmm. Well, it may or may not make sense. During GIC's life, she became ill, and a bank was appointed trustee, which is strange. I mean, why wouldn't the husband be trustee? It doesn't make any sense. But anyways, so GIC needed money for her care. And so the trustee, the bank, said there's no money in the trust. It's just got all this real estate in. So they petitioned the court to sell real estate to get money to pay for her care.
0: Mm-hmm.
22: Well, in July of 2023, the court believed this was a reasonable way to generate money.
0: Sure.
22: In addition, the court believes selling all the real estate is the best because otherwise it would adversely affect some beneficiaries and not others, which I guess also kind of makes sense.
0: Sure.
22: So then they can distribute whatever's left equally to the kids because it's just money.
0: Sure.
22: Well, that seems reasonable. February 2024, they petitioned the court. February 2024, they petitioned the court for a final distribution equally out to the kids.
0: Mm-hmm.
22: Well, Luke, a child, objected, stating that each child should get the proceeds from the sale of the parcel in which they were supposed to get.
0: The particular parcels. But they used the money for her care, so.
22: Well, not all of it.
0: Okay.
22: There's money there. They sold all the real estate. The court decided, granted the bank's petition, saying, no, we're okay. Luke appealed, and the Supreme Court reversed, determined that the primary intent of the donor, remember, intent of the donor, very important, was to provide for each other, which it did.
0: Mm-hmm.
22: Luke and the brother were to farm the land and pay the siblings rent, and each child was getting money related to their land sold, is more in line with the donor's intent than doing it any other way.
0: I get that.
22: So they remanded the case to determine this.
0: Great. Once again, Lutsky leaves us hanging.
22: So, no, actually, they didn't remand it. They actually decided it. There it is right here. They decided that was the donor's intent because it was the Supreme Court of the case.
0: Yeah.
22: So there you go.
0: All right.
22: So I think they got the right answer. I mean, But
0: how do they figure out? I mean, they needed to spend money for a kid. They sold all the real estate. So who's...
22: Well, I think...
0: Unless there was more than just the...
22: I think what they'll do is they'll just go look at the P&Ss of each one.
0: Yeah.
22: And then they'll just prorate it. Yeah.
0: What's left. Yeah.
22: They'll say, here's the total. Here's how much you were getting. And so each piece just got prorated. I mean, a weighted average.
0: Mm-hmm.
22: Anyway... I just have some comments on this because I think drafting trust for real estate is so important, right? Mm-hmm. If you truly want the kids to be treated unequally by giving different parcels of real estate, it's okay if that's what you want. But you better put in a no contest clause in the mix to prevent fighting.
0: Yeah.
22: That's the first thing.
0: Great point.
22: That I would tell people to do. You know, now, if you're going to try to hold real estate in trust, like a vacation home or a home or something, you know, for a kid or for all the kids, and there's no money in the trust to pay the bills or the upkeep, well, then that's going to cause problems for the kids. So you got to figure out, you know, I'm not saying this is what this case is all about. I'm just trying to give you ideas about drafting. So if you're going to be holding things in trust for the kid and that particular kid's going to be using it, then you better make sure that kid is obligated to pay for the upkeep and maintenance, or put money aside in the trust to be used to maintain that property.
0: Todd, how do you handle it when you have someone who says, I want, you know, 123 School Street to go to my son, but mom and dad end up selling 123 School Street, so that's not there anymore. Do you accommodate for that?
22: Yeah, and so that's another great question, right? And that's what this case is really all about too, right? If you want property to go to one child and then that property gets sold during life, you better have language in there, if that's what they want, to say then it's either this property goes to this child or any replacement property goes to this child, or if no property, then the sale proceeds from this property should be allocated to that child's share. So, and again, you just need to keep that in there. But drafting stuff like that, so important, folks, and dealing with real estate. And there's so many other things to think about. But most importantly, if you haven't done your planning and you're wondering whether irrevocable Medicaid trusts are right for you, this guide in a very detailed question-answer format, along with an example that walks you through everything, has this information in it. Please call and get it, 866-848-5699. 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You can download it there. New guide for the month, folks.
0: You've been listening to Todd Lutsky, a partner with the law firm of Cushing & Dolan. 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
21: Welcome back into The Legal Exchange with Todd Lutsky. I'm Susan Powers, a financial advisor with the Armstrong Advisory Group, and I'm joined by Todd Lutsky, a partner with the law firm of Cushing & Dolan with a master's in taxation. Where are we headed now, Todd?
22: We are headed to Texas.
21: Excellent.
22: We have an appellate court case there. What's going on here? Well, we've got Richard and Barbara, who created a revocable trust in 2011. Now, it did contain a testamentary general power of appointment. Now, I don't know, my if it's a joint revocable trust, it seems like they created a revocable trust. So I'm assuming it's a joint revocable trust, mm-hmm. which I love. And the general power of appointment exists in these trusts, but generally during life, not a testamentary one, which is at death. Folks, we're going to learn a lot about general powers of appointment, limited powers of appointment, and testamentary powers of appointment.
21: I feel like we're in summer school right now.
22: Versus lifetime powers of appointment. I could go on. Anyways, joint trust has a testamentary power of appointment in favor of the surviving spouse. Okay. Well, Barbara died January of 2012. And the trust broke down into a marital share and a remainder share. Mm-hmm. At this point, folks, there should be no general power of appointment. But there is. So Richard, surviving spouse, then, through his will, exercised his general testamentary power of appointment and added an arbitration clause to the trust. Remember, folks, an arbitration clause just means that you don't go to jury trial. You go to an arbitrator to settle disputes.
21: Right. So normally they don't have that power after one spouse dies.
22: Normally not.
21: So it kind of locks everything in so you can't mess with it.
22: Well, you can have a limited power, just not a general power. We're going to learn about these differences.
21: Okay.
22: So that's what happened. So on March of 2021, Richard dies. Okay, well, the grandkids now are upset. So they file an action arguing that Richard only partially exercised his general power of appointment only over the survivor's trust. I don't know if that's the remainder share mm-hmm. or the marital share.
21: Sure.
22: Excuse me. Children then moved to compel arbitration. Well, because he added the arbitration agreement, remember? So, and the court denied the motion. Not allowed to use arbitration. Okay. Kids appealed. The Court of Appeals reversed, stating that the arbitration agreement must be supported by mutual assent, and a unilateral instrument like a will becomes enforceable when the beneficiaries accept by actual performance. Here, the arbitration agreement was supported by mutual assent because the grandkids had taken mutual benefits under the will. So they are now, because of that, this constitutes a compromised or a, it comprised a dispute under the will, and it was an action against the trustee, and therefore the scope of the arbitration agreement applies.
0: We're going to need you to translate that into English.
22: Okay. So it simply means that now you don't get to go to a jury trial.
0: Okay.
22: You get to go to arbitrator.
0: So you got grandkids battling, kids battling the grandkids.
22: Well, they're really kind of challenging the trust at the same time, saying we want to, we just want to, one, we don't think that the that you could have done this, but they're not saying that the power of attorney is no good. They're simply saying, or the, not the power of attorney, the exercise of the general power of appointment is no good. They're saying it was only over a portion of the trust. Mm-hmm. And so the whole thing is, how do we fight that battle?
0: Man, this is messy.
22: They're saying, because of this arbitration clause, you can fight that battle to determine how the testamentary power of appointment was exercised over which bucket, but you can do it in an arbitration setting, not in front of a jury.
0: Yeah.
22: That's okay. The answer.
0: Got it.
22: So somehow I hope I made that clear, but trust, hey, law's not always easy.
0: No.
22: It's complicated. Folks, trust planning can be complicated or it can be easy.

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1: Todd, why do you think that whole this whole case came about? Do you think he changed how things were being left? And that's why he put the arbitration clause in, because people were going to complain about it?
0: I think so.
1: Is that why you would do it?
0: Yeah, obviously there was something happening here where the grandkids got upset. So again, the issue of this case was all about whether the arbitration clause could exist. But obviously, if the grandkids either got more or got less, something must have happened when he exercised the power of appointment in his in his will that changed something. And they're now saying, well, first of all, did he have it? Can we exercise it? And, you know, is it valid? Mm-hmm. And if we're going to challenge that, then, you know, or we're going to find out what he actually exercised it over.
1: Right.
0: How do we do it?
1: Yeah.
0: We go to court or do we go to an arbitrator? We go to an arbitrator.
1: Mm-hmm.
0: Wow. But folks, let's learn a little bit about these.
1: Yeah.
0: So first of all, a general power of appointment means that the surviving spouse can change the revocable trust, the joint revocable trust, after one spouse dies without any limits. Now, remember, I put the general power of appointment in during life. Mm-hmm. You can make, you have this lifetime power of appointment. And if you have it, it happens so that when you die with it, it causes all the assets to be included in the remainder share and the marital share on the first death.
1: Mm-hmm.
0: Cramming down more assets, sheltering more assets, getting a full step up in basis on the first death. That's why I have a general power of appointment that works on the date of death.
1: So you remove it so that you can maximize the estate tax savings.
0: Yeah, so that general power, well, the general power of appointment's there during life. That's
1: right,
0: okay.
1: Exactly. Like when they die.
0: But when they die, it's gone.
1: Got it.
0: When they die, they're left with a limited power of appointment, because this power of appointment allows the surviving spouse to appoint assets to anyone, because it's a general power of appointment, including himself, Richard in this case, his estate, his creditors, creditors of his estate.
1: Mm-hmm.
0: It's very broad, which actually explains to me how he was able to add an arbitration agreement.
1: Right.
0: Because that's a broad power.
1: Mm-hmm.
0: Okay. Well, in an estate plan, and again, if you have a general power of appointment to appoint it to yourself, it's really still kind of a revocable trust.
1: Right.
0: So, okay. And so, from an estate planning standpoint, I think it's horrible. Because if you could exercise this power over the marital share or the remainder share, then all the assets would be includable in the surviving spouse's gross estate. And therefore, you're not sheltering anything from estate taxes, both federal or state, because it would all be included.
1: Mm-hmm.
0: So we don't have that. We have a limited power of appointment. Now, that's different. A limited power of appointment generally allows the surviving spouse to appoint assets equally or unequally to a specific class of people. Kids of all generations, if you don't have them, nieces, nephews, siblings, you know, but not to yourself, not to your estate, not to creditors of your estate.
1: Would a general power appointment let him add a new spouse?
0: But again, if you have a general power of appointment, it would let you appoint to anybody. So it would let you appoint to a spouse, not add, but appoint. So, yeah. So, but this limited power doesn't cause inclusion in the estate. So it offers great flexibility. But be careful if it's a second marriage.
1: That's what I'm wondering if
0: you don't want to add kids from a prior marriage or add or take away kids from a prior marriage. So with a second marriage, a limited power of appointment can be done, but be careful with a first marriage, having that built-in flexibility to reconsider what family members might get it is a good idea.
1: Mm-hmm.
0: That's a little bit about the differences between general and limited, but folks, call and get the new guide, Unlocking the Power of Irrevocable Trusts. It will answer all your questions about these documents. 866-848-5699.
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3: Welcome back, Todd. We have a few questions from listeners for you. First question comes from Robert in Boston, Mass. And Robert writes, my father lives in his home in Chatham, Mass. He is thinking of moving into an assisted living facility and keeping his Chatham home as his vacation property. If he goes into a nursing home down the road, will his Chatham home be at risk, or would it still qualify as his primary residence? He has enough income to support the cost of assisted living, and he would rather not sell his home. So he's going to keep the Chatham home.
4: But he has no planning done here. This is just property in his name. Is that what I'm hearing?
3: I would assume so.
4: He just owns this stuff.
3: Yeah.
4: Okay, so I was a little taken aback by the fact that there's absolutely no planning here, and he's worried about going into a nursing home. And
3: well, yeah, true, but he wants to move into assisted living. I think they're worried more about his Chatham home being at risk.
4: Because he's not living there.
3: Because he's not living there. Does that not...
4: Yeah, I think he's got a problem.
3: Okay.
4: So, I mean, if he moves into an assist... Well, hold on. He moves into an assisted living facility, but that was his home.
3: Chatham was his primary residence.
4: So, folks, this is just horrible across the board. There's nothing good that's going to come from this question. Okay, so let's start with
3: that.
4: How
3: do we fix it?
4: So, one, the idea that he's thinking that the home is somehow protected because it's your home is probably because he listens to the show and I've said it.
3: Mm-hmm.
4: But I've also explained how it works and what the limitations are on that. So, one, if he had gotten sick and went from his Chatham home to a nursing home,
3: mm-hmm.
4: the house would be protected if you check the box, like we always say, and say, this is my primary residence and I intend to return home. And therefore, they will say your house is non-countable, but leanable.
3: But leanable, yep.
4: But at least it won't be taken and you can still qualify for Medicaid mm-hmm. benefits. Home run. That is a great result. I agree, Robert, if that's how you remember me saying it, that's a great result.
3: Yep.
4: I mean, for having done no planning.
3: Sure.
4: I mean, please do planning way better. But at least this is less bad and it would allow you to keep the house with a lien accruing against it. Okay. So far, so good. Except that's not what's going to happen here. What's going to happen here is he's going to move out of that house to an assisted living facility.
3: Yep.
4: Who knows how long he stays there?
3: He seems pretty healthy now. He just wants to go there.
4: And so let's play out the string. When you're in an assisted living facility, you are not eligible for Medicaid. Mm-hmm. So you're private paying, and
3: yes,
4: he seems to say that he's going to do that.
3: He's good.
4: Yeah, that's good. Go ahead, use it, private pay. Okay, I love that, Todd. But now, say he stays there for 2 years. Then he moves to the nursing home because he declined.
3: Yeah.
4: In health. Now he's in a nursing home. Is the house still protected? That's the question.
3: Yes.
4: The answer is hard stop, no.
3: Okay.
4: Why? Interesting little piece in the regulation. It says that you have to move from your house to, and the regulations say, to a medical institution.
3: Mm-hmm.
4: Medical institution does not, a assisted living does not qualify as a medical institution,
3: yeah.
4: Interestingly enough.
3: Okay.
4: So there was actually a case where we had where that happened, where they had moved out and then they had moved into this assisted living facility for a while. It wasn't even that long. And then they moved into the skilled nursing facility and they said, sorry, the house is at risk because it's only not at risk if you move out and go into a basically what is a skilled nursing mm-hmm. facility, because they define it that way.
3: Yeah.
4: Wow.
3: Yeah.
4: Right. So now, you know, the only thing you could do at that moment would be rent it.
3: Mm-hmm.
4: If you rented it, at least you've converted it from a home to a rental property, and a rental property would be considered non-countable but leanable.
3: Leanable. Okay.
4: And at least you saved it. So.
3: But he should do planning right now.
4: Oh, gosh. Yeah. Come on, folks.
3: Because then it won't be a risk.
4: Yeah. Assisted living. I hope you stay there and you never go to a nursing home. So get the 5-year clock started and be done with it.
3: Mm-hmm.
4: So. 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
3: Our last question comes from Dave in Middleborough, Mass. And Dave writes, my father-in-law was recently diagnosed with early onset dementia. His home has been paid off for years, and he has it in a revocable trust. He has little other assets, and he would need to access the equity in his home to pay for in-home care. Is it okay for him to do this? What happens if he ends up going into a nursing home? Will he lose his home?
4: So, another one with sort of a home question, mm-hmm. which is most important for most people, so I get it. It's your home. But also no planning.
3: Right.
4: So,
3: well, he did some revocable trust planning, but not protection.
4: Fair. Yeah. That's fair. I mean, a revocable trust planning is still good, mm-hmm. avoiding probate, protecting assets, you know, or not from a nursing home, but, you know, bloodline planning, et cetera. Mm-hmm. So I like it. But now he's thinking he needs to rethink his trust. So, I mean, he's got early onset dementia, it says here. And you know, I don't know how long. No one knows.
3: Sure.
4: So, you know, it doesn't mean that you don't have 5 years. Mm-hmm. So maybe you switch and put it in an irrevocable trust, which I would say, yes, do that. But he's got this loan issue. He wants to borrow money.
3: To pay for his care to stay at home.
4: Yeah. So if he wants to borrow money, one issue with the irrevocable trust is, can I borrow money? Well, not after it's in the trust. Mm-hmm. So you need to create the home equity line that you probably want to take out now.
3: Yeah.
4: And get that done and let them, you know, establish however much they'll let you borrow mm-hmm. under the home equity line, and then tap it as you need to pay for your care, you know, in home, mm-hmm. right? So once you get that established, then go get your estate plan done. And you can take your, and this is his home, right?
3: Yep.
4: So you can take the home, even though it's encumbered.
3: With the home equity loan.
4: With the home equity loan. And folks, the home equity, it's encumbered even if you've borrowed nothing.
3: Right, right.
4: Remember, it's still a home equity line.
3: Because at that point, it's a line of credit. You haven't taken money out on it. You're just able to.
4: Just because you haven't taken any money out doesn't mean that it's still not a line of credit. Mm-hmm. So you need to be careful when you tell your planner that you have this, so that when they transfer the house into the irrevocable trust with a deed, they put in the deed the reservation of a legal life estate. That reservation of a life estate will, in fact, preserve the home equity line.
3: Okay.
4: When I say preserve it, prevent the bank from calling the note.
3: Okay.
4: So you can't trigger the due on sale clause mm-hmm. By transferring it in there if you reserve the equity line.
3: So if it's in the trust now, can he still use the equity line?
4: Yes, and that's why we're preserving it, because it can be tapped ongoing.
3: Okay.
4: One thing you can't do is renew it when it expires.
3: Okay.
4: But that's okay. Probably won't happen. So. Yeah, it's a long time. So, folks, good information there. Information on these irrevocable trusts, which he should have gotten, you can get. Call and get it, 866-848-5699 or LegalExchangeShow.com. 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
3: 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Maybe I'll be able to read your question on the air, and hopefully his answer will stop you from becoming one of his next real-life stories. You've been listening to Todd Lutsky, a partner with the law firm of Cushing & Dolan. 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We'll be back with more after this quick break on The Legal Exchange with Todd Lutsky.
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3: Welcome back into The Legal Exchange with Todd Lutsky. 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
4: I do.
3: And you mentioned this is a question and answer guide. So guess what we're going to do today?
5: Give them a little peek as to what the questions are.
3: All month long. I'm going to pepper you with some questions.
5: No, I think that's exactly the way to go.
3: As I do.
5: Yeah, I mean, this is what they need to know.
3: It is. The people need to know. Just like they need to know results when you do your real life stories and leave us hanging.
5: Well,
3: the people need
4: good,
3: to
4: that's
3: know.
4: Called good radio. Come back for more.
3: Yeah, if you gave us the answers. All right. Medicaid irrevocable trust.
4: Yes.
3: Who should consider using this type of trust?
5: You know, I'm going to say married or single.
3: Mm-hmm.
5: Doesn't matter. That's good. I would then say maybe age matters. I mean, you know, if you're 60, 65 and up, you might be, I would ask anyway when I meet the client, I mean, are you here because you're thinking about nursing home planning? If you are, then, you know, let's talk about irrevocable. I would say people that have, you know, well over $5 million of assets, you know, I mean, if you have enough assets that are generating enough income to private pay a nursing home, well, then you're self-insured.
3: Right.
5: And so, you know, you probably don't need this kind of planning because...
3: So maybe less than that $4 to $5 million range?
5: Yeah, I'd say somewhere down there probably, okay. You know. And again, it kind of depends on the kind of asset you have as well. I mean, if you got a bunch of vacation home that aren't generating rent and you know, right. I guess it would depend on liquid versus non-liquid assets that could matter. And I would say those are probably the top four ways of considering whether we need to explore
4: the irrevocable trust.
3: Yeah. Okay.
4: So not that 45, 50-year-old couple that's coming into estate planning. Probably not.
3: Right.
4: You know, 10, 15 years from now, lots can change in your life.
3: Mm-hmm.
4: Come back and revisit your plan like any good person who's done their planning should do.
3: Yeah. Okay. So there's kind of a couple of key roles when it comes to these irrevocable trusts.
4: So when it comes to picking people like, you know, trustees and donors. Donors you don't have to pick, so just get that out of the way. The donor is the person creating it. Mm-hmm. We don't have any choice. But the trustee, you know, long ago we would say, well, mom and dads of the world are the donors. They can be the trustees. I don't love it. It's better. Can it be done? Yes, it can be done. But long ago I've changed doing that, and I think having the trustee be someone other than the donor is probably the way to go.
3: Okay.
4: And that other person is generally a child.
3: What if you have a whole gaggle of children? Who do you pick?
4: Yeah, and another thing is don't get hung up on, oh, I have three kids, I gotta make three trustees. No. As long as you're treating your kids equally, mm-hmm. which is what they care about, I don't think one cares that they don't have a trustee job.
3: They'll say thank you.
4: Yeah, they'll be happy to just collect and not have to do anything. So please don't feel like that. I mean, can you have more than one? Yes. Is there a limit? Probably not. But from an operation and ease of operational standpoint, yeah, one is good.
3: Yeah, you know, and I would say just from a practical, logistical perspective, having being on the receiving end of setting up accounts for trustees, if you have two trustees, if you're going to be doing gifting, that can definitely be helpful because they can't write a gift check to themselves, so they can do it to each other. So
4: that's helpful.
3: Feel free to leave a child or two out and just have two max,
4: Or even better, when, again, let's face it, they don't take a lot of money out of these trusts anyway where they need the gifting. Just add one. Whenever you want, you can always add a trustee and then remove a trustee.
3: Yeah.
4: So it can be added for a transaction, and that way you don't have to tie up the burden. So, folks, that's really the first. These are the beginning type questions that are in the guide. And then it just gets more, you know, sort of detailed and more complex questions as we go forward, from things like, you know, is it a completed gift when I put it in? How do I fund it? You know, do I have to file a gift tax? Do I lose my step up in basis? How many times do you hear about that when I put my house in the, can I put rental property in a trust?
3: And
4: can I collect rent after it's in the trust? Folks, these are all the questions that are in there. I keep adding to it. It is chock full of how these trusts work in an easy question and answer format. If you ever wanted to know if this trust is right for you or not, at the end of this guide, you will know whether you can live with this or not. 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And you can also go to Cushing Dolan PC for more info.
3: So I want to stay on the trustee for a minute, because with an irrevocable trust, people have this, I think, misconception that, oh, my son owns my house now because he's the trustee, or my son's in charge because what if I want to sell my house and he says he doesn't want to do it? It's his now.
4: Right.
3: What happens if you get that pushback from a trustee?
4: Yeah, and I think that's a great question, because people always, one of the things that they're still always upset about when they hear this word irrevocable is that they lose control.
3: Yes.
4: We can't say it enough that they don't. But this is a great question. How do you direct the trustee to sell the house?
3: Yes.
4: Well, you tell them we're selling the house. And as you said, if they say no, I give the donor powers. One of the powers they have is removing and replacing a trustee, however, not with themselves.
3: Yeah.
4: So the replacement cannot be themselves. And that's limited. That's the language that I put right in the trust. So they can remove and replace with anybody but not them. Okay. Child one, you're out. Other bad things might happen too, but for now, you're out. I'm going to put your sister in.
3: Mm-hmm.
4: Or I'm going to put my accountant on, or my lawyer.
3: Yeah.
4: You don't need the trustee's permission to sell that property.
3: And you don't need the trustee's permission to remove them.
4: No. Just send them the note.
3: You can fire them.
4: Yep. Just send them the letter. So no permission needed, just like if you hadn't done the trust.
3: Yeah.
4: Super. Same
3: Perfect.
4: thing.
3: perfect. So let's talk about, we probably don't have time to get into them all today, certainly.
4: No, certainly not.
3: A big benefit.
4: Yeah.
3: This trust, how does that play out when it comes to someone dying in the probate process?
4: Oh, that's actually a great question. I forgot that question was in there. So, so this is like any other trust. If you fund the trust with assets, so if the assets are owned, and I just had a client the other day, she says, what does it mean to fund the trust?
3: Fund
4: and
3: I'm it,
4: like,
3: yeah.
4: And they've already had their trust. I'm like, your house is currently owned by the trust because we put the deed.
3: You funded it.
4: In there. That's what funding means. I mean, I guess if you're a layperson, you think, well, that's some kind of technical term.
3: Fancy term. Just change in ownership.
4: Yeah, folks, it's not a technical term. It's not a legal term of art. It's really just look at the name on the account. Look mm-hmm. at the name on the deed. If you see the word trust there, then it's funded. Right?
3: Or trustee. That doesn't mean your trustee son owns your house.
4: That's right. Todd Lutsky, trustee, and then of the mm-hmm. Todd Lutsky Irrevocable Trust. That means the trust owns it, and that means it's funded.
3: Yep.
4: So I hope that's helpful for them. And if it's in there, no probate.
3: Nice.
4: So that's the key.
3: Okay.
4: So folks, that's just a sort of a smattering of
3: just
4: questions.
3: An appetizer.
4: This guide offers a question and answer format based on a hypothetical example of a married couple. 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You can put your own facts in, learn how this trust operates from soup to nuts. 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
3: Todd Lutsky from the law firm of Cushing and Dolan, thank you so much.
4: Thank you, Susan. Always a pleasure.
3: I'm Susan Powers, a financial advisor with the Armstrong Advisory Group. We thank you for joining us today, and we'll be back again next week on The Legal Exchange with Todd Lutsky.
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7: Charting 250 years, I'm Angelo Bavaro, Fox News Vice President J.D. Vance, celebrating Independence Day during the Sail Forth 250 parade of tall ships through the New York Harbor.
8: While the Continental Congress met in Philadelphia to ratify the Declaration of Independence, General Washington was right here in Manhattan, peering out on this beautiful land and beautiful sea. His attention was fixed on the horizon, watching for sails of the most powerful navy.
7: That event saw the largest fleet of the world's tall ships and gray hull ships sail past the Statue of Liberty. President Trump ushered in the nation's 250th birthday from Mount Rushmore in South Dakota Friday night, hailing U.S. exceptionalism while also warning of a new threat.
9: A generation after we fought and won the Cold War against the menace of communism, there is now a resurgence of the communist menace in our land, including from newcomers to our country who embrace ideas totally opposed to our way of life and our great success.
7: President Trump is set to deliver an address on the National Mall tonight before a fireworks celebration. Pope Leo XIV spent Independence Day on Italy's island of Lampedusa, honoring migrants who died trying to reach Europe. In a 4th of July message, the Pope insisted that protecting the unborn and all human life also means welcoming and protecting immigrants whose hopes, sacrifices, and contribution have formed part of the history of this country from its very beginning. 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
12: The World Cup's round of 16 begins today. It's France versus Paraguay here in Philadelphia on July 4th. What more could you ask for? It starts at 5 p.m. It is a real David versus Goliath battle, though. France is favored to win the cup. But you know what? Anything can happen. Last night, Cape Verde almost defeating the defending champs Lionel Messi and Argentina, what's being called the best match of the tournament and featuring perhaps the best goal of the tournament. Cape Verde's Sidney Cabral unleashing an unbelievable curling goal to tie Argentina 2-2 in extra time before losing 3-2. Cape Verde is the smallest nation, though, to ever reach the knockout stage.
7: Fox's Brian Yenis. Right now, Canada and Morocco battling in their round of 16 match in Houston. Talks between the U.S. and Iran are on hold as the Iranian regime holds a funeral for their late leader, Ayatollah Ali Khamenei, who died when the conflict started in February.
13: The new supreme leader, Khamenei's son, won't be attending after Israel reportedly threatened to assassinate him. Iran, in turn, threatened to embrace nuclear weapons after downplaying civilian attacks in Bahrain at the UN Security Council meeting. A New York Times report claims the U.S. warned Iran this spring Israel may have been plotting to kill its foreign minister and parliament speaker, delivering the message via intermediaries amid concern it could doom ceasefire negotiations. Trump and Netanyahu Netanyahu moving past recent tensions in a call agreeing to meet soon in the U.S. Bibi, in a statement, lauded America as a guarantor of global freedom.
7: Fox's Jackie Heinrich. The Sail Forth 250 Parade of Sail is underway in New York Harbor, but not everybody got the view they paid for. Overnight storms heavily damaged that premier access viewing area on Governor's Island, forcing organizers to...
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0: Listen as Clay Travis and Buck Sexton recap another week of exposing hypocrisy and fight to protect our freedom. This is Clay Travis and Buck Sexton. 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
1: Welcome, everybody.
2: Clay and Buck. A lot of news to talk about today. Our man Clay is on his way back from Hawaii, where he had a great time. They say he is the big kahuna of Tennessee. Great on the surfboard, they tell me. Some people are saying great on the surfboard. We've got a lot to discuss today, though. And obviously, we're coming up on the holiday weekend here soon. I think, actually, Clay may just be surfing with all of you tomorrow here on the show. And I may be lying on the beach here in Miami taking the day. So this might be my last chance to get to chat with you until the 250th, 250 years of American greatness. It has been a phenomenal country, my friends. It still is. We got some challenges, yes. We had some, you know, I don't even like doing that thing. When someone asks you, as we're approaching the 250, by the way, I'll talk about some socialist just won in California, and J.D. Vance just said some stuff. We'll get to that. I got the aftermath of that big decision we talked about yesterday. So the Supreme Court day yesterday, frustrations, but we will move forward. We will move on. And I actually have some day after analysis for you on that I wanted to share. We've also got a lot of American pride stuff to talk about today. Well, if you're a Republican, tends to be the case. You love America. If you're a Democrat, you think you are better than America. And that's not true. And sad thing. But we'll get into all of that. And also, I want a lot of talkbacks, a lot of calls. I want to hear from all of you because it might be a long weekend before I get a chance to chat with you again. But I have to say, I don't like this thing that happens with a lot of us where every time we talk about America, we have to do this throat clearing, this preamble, this prefacing of, you know, well, not everything was perfect. And, you know, we had, I know. We were not a perfect country. We are still not. No. If you were talking about a beloved family member, and I think the country is a beloved family member in a sense that we all share, right? And that binds all of us. It is in a sense the patriarch of we, the American people. If you were talking about a beloved family member, would you say, well, he's a great guy and did amazing things and has done so much good in the world and, you know, built 10 orphanages and cured cancer and did all these great things, but he also had a lot of imperfections. No, you're allowed to say, when you're celebrating somebody, say, on their birthday, do you stand up to give a birthday toast and go, well, we had bad things of this from this guy, but also he could be a really good guy? No. We are allowed to just focus here at this one point on the greatness of this country, on how much it has done for us, we, the American people, how much it has done for humanity. And I don't want us to have to do this thing. So we won't do this thing. Well, I know we have the challenges of the past and but no, please. Okay. I know I think every other time of the year, we can discuss the treatment of the Native Americans. We can discuss the moral failure of slavery. We did fight a very bloody civil war to end it. And we have done all these things as a country that a lot of other places didn't do, by the way. And that we were, but, you know, I don't want to get into all that. It's America's birthday. It's its 250th birthday coming up. And I think you're allowed to have a birthday celebration where it's all just, you know, amazing. Look at how great this place is. Some positivity about this country, untrammeled, or Kamala would say, unburdened by the problems that have been. For once, we're allowed to be unburdened by the... Now, I'm going to talk about the news today, so that's going to be some challenges. But in our overview of America and how much we love this place, I'm really going to try hard, and I'm going to try to demand of myself and that in our discussion today that we not do the usual... the genuflection to the America haters of like, well, we're not perfect. Of course we're not perfect. Nobody's perfect. But on your birthday, you don't say, hey, my buddy Phil, he just turned 50. He's not perfect, But I'll say a few nice words about him now. No. This brings me then to the divide. This is a very real thing. I was going to talk to you about this yesterday. The divide in America over who just loves this place and understands how incredible it is. You know, one thing, I really believe that when you've spent time, especially for those of you who are veterans, who spent time in war zones, whether you saw combat or you were just serving in the war zone, serving your country in the war zone, and you know, you get outside the wire, or if you've spent, like I said, just time as a civilian, even in a really messed up third world country, this place we are in America is incredible. Okay. This place is incredible. The abundance that we have, I know prices are high. Oh, I'm worried about gas prices. I understand credit card debt. We need to have a moment here. It's America's birthday. America is our friend Phil. We're not going to sit here and be like, well, Phil's 15 pounds overweight, but he's also a great guy. No, America is awesome. We are allowed to do this. We should do this. Celebrate the greatness of America going to this 250th without, and we do all the reflection on the past and everything else other days. Democrats are going to fight us on this one. Democrats, a lot of them, and I'm going by the numbers here, somehow tie all of this in to, well, Trump is the president, so I can't really be proud. I can't really be excited about things right now in D.C. and the 250th and everything else. I'm going to pout over America. Remember when they used to talk about the destruction of all of our institutions? That was a big anti-Trump line. He's destroying our institutions. No, they're actually doing fine. All those institutions still exist. Some of them are functioning a lot better. You know, you look at, say, the Department of War, for example, and recruitment is way up. And my friend Pete Hegseth is doing a fantastic job, deserves a lot of credit for just doing the very essential work of focusing in on the ability of our military to make war and defend the American people and their interests. That's it. It's not a social justice experiment over there. It's, you know, it's not about, you know, how many trannies can we get into combat roles? That's actually not what it's about. So some of our institutions are functioning much better. Democrats are, meanwhile, still very kind of uncertain, maybe even disdainful of this whole America 250 thing. Here is CNN's own Harry Enten, their data guy. Talks about pride in being American. Okay, this is from a Democrat at a Democrat media outlet. This is what it sounds like. Play two.
1: You know, among Republicans, 93% are extremely or very proud. Just one, a single one, say they have little to no pride in being an American. But look over at the Democratic side. This is where we've seen this extremely or very number. It's been taking a tumble at 27%. Which is way different than the 93. You do the quick math with me here. What is that? That's a 66-point difference here in terms of extremely or very. But look at this. The little or no proud to be an American actually among Democrats eclipses is greater than the extremely or very proud number. So we are just living in such a different universe if you're a Republican versus a Democrat on the basic fundamental question of being proud to be an American.
2: There you have it. There is a partisan divide, and a bigger chunk of people who are Democrats hate this country, by their own admission, loathe this country, then love it. Now, that's not saying, notice, I'm being true to the data here. It's not that all Democrats hate this country. Not true. There are Democrats that love America, okay? They're wrong in their politics, but they still love America. And maybe there's hope for them, by the way. There is, I think that those people, that if you have a fundamental love of country, you can be saved, if you will. If you at your core love America, maybe you have some bad policy ideas. I mean, look at some of the people who have come over to our side. Look at, for example, very prominently Elon Musk. Clay was formerly a Democrat. And now sometimes I think looks at me and is like, hey, Buck, got to up the right wing stuff a little bit here. I'm like, whoa. Clay is quite right wing in his politics, obviously. Donald Trump himself was previously a Democrat. Something has changed. Something has changed in the Democrat Party, where there is There is clearly a large space for people to hate this country and have that be reflected broadly in the sentiment of the party overall. There are Democrats now who really know that they can just tear this place down as much as they want. And I'm just seeing this. Guys, is this true? Am I just the worst at picking sports? Did England in the World Cup lose to the Congo, or are they just losing to the Congo? I cannot believe this. Did England, can you guys check for me, please? Clay is straight up trolling me while I'm doing the show. I said England would win the World Cup. This is based on my knowledge of soccer from playing soccer video games. And he's telling me that England, is England losing or have they lost? You've got England. You know what? Fine. A lot of you, I know exactly what you're thinking. Of course England's getting its ass kicked going into July 4th weekend. Of course they are. Because that's what July 4th weekend is all about. So you know what? Fine. I'm going to change my whole tune here. England deserves to lose to the Democratic People's Republic of the Congo in soccer. Because it's 4th of July weekend. And, you know, good old King George, his spirit lives on, and he deserves yet another ass kicking, it seems. What a shame for England. All right, we'll come back into this, but I just had to share that with you. Let's not do any of this thing that the Democrats want to do of like, well, we really should, this is a weekend of reflection. No, this is America's birthday. You don't sit there and pick apart what's not perfect about your buddy on his birthday. And if you're a Republican, America is your buddy. America is a family member. America is something you deeply care about. So you're allowed to just applaud and honestly be grateful too. There, on the one part, this is a celebration of America going into this 250th. But there's also, man, we are lucky to live in this country. All the things you can say, I don't even care. All the problems, all the challenges, we are lucky to be Americans. Do not forget that. It's a beautiful thing. It is a thing worth fighting for. It is a thing worth being grateful for, and it is a thing worth celebrating, especially on this 250th, which is incredible.
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0: details other than they're clearly communists. They probably run a very tasty but overpriced coffee shop somewhere in Park Slope or, no, not Park Slope. What's the, where do all the cool people live now? Allie, where do the cool people live in Brooklyn? Bed-Stuy? Bushwick. Bushwick. Thank you. Bushwick. I was thinking, yeah, Park Slope is like, you know, that's like the, that's like finance people now. That's like hedge fund people. They're not, you know, that's, you know, oh, look at me advice. I care so much about climate change for my $6 million brownstone overlooking the park. Yeah, it's a Bushwick kind of a thing. I don't know what it is, but I was just in New York, maybe, so this is why it's on my mind. The some of the coffee shops there, I'm just like, I know the politics of the people based on the style and placement of their tattoos. There are forearm tattoos that I look at and I'm like, oh, okay, so you were, what were you like? I mean, you can also usually tell by the forearm muscles. It's like, this is like special operations. Where were you in Iraq or in Afghanistan? And then there are the forearm tattoos. You're like, so you're an anarchist, huh? And I can usually tell the difference. I can usually just based on that, you know, there's operator tattoos as in military operator, and there's anarchist bring down civilization. I am also making you a delicious, delicious foamy latte tattoos. So I'm just saying that people that are at the top of the Empire State Building right now, they are in the ladder. Anti-ICE. Okay. I would have lost money on this. Just like apparently I'm going to lose money on England with soccer, which is outrageous. I would have lost money on this with, because I would have assumed it was a Free Palestine thing, but anti-ICE protesters. Let me tell you, after the Supreme Court decision that just came down, the horrible 6-3 Supreme Court decision that came down on birthright citizenship. Anybody who was a little squeamish, I think, about what is necessary to enforce immigration before, but recognized the gravity and the importance of it, is now like, load them up, send them home. You're not supposed to be here. Load them up, send them home. We have no choice because we're about to be absolutely inundated. I think you're going to see a 10X. On birth tourism in this country starting now. I think you're going to also see now the anchor baby thing or people coming across the border thing a little different because Trump is controlling the border. But people that are coming flying here, people that are flying here and trying to do the whole birth tourism thing, I think you're going to see a big increase in that, unfortunately. But let's talk about some happy things again here in a second. America. You know who loves America? A lot of tourists who are good tourists, the tourists we want, who are here for the World Cup. Producer Greg pulled together a montage. They're discovering the amazingness of Walmart and Bucky's and Costco and Texas. They love Texas.
1: 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Mental mugging with Clay and Buck.
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3: Detroit Lions defensive back Terrion Arnold is denying any wrongdoing after being arrested in Tampa yesterday. Arnold facing felony robbery and kidnapping charges dating back to an incident in February. The Lions in a statement say they're aware of the situation but won't comment further. Baseball action last night included the Yankees beating the Tigers 4-2 with Paul Goldschmidt homering twice off of Tigers ace and Cy Young winner Tarik Skubal. How'd he do it?
4: I have no idea. I mean, obviously, he's one of the best pitchers in the game, and, you know, facing him is a tough challenge. So I just tried to get in there and compete, and, you know, fortunately, I was able to get a couple of balls. I was able to get out of there.
3: The Yankees now 48-31, best record in the American League. The NBA draft wrapped up with round two last night. Ohio State's Bruce Thornton, the first player taken in the second round, going to Houston. The NBA draft is over. Now it's hockey's turn. Round one of the NHL draft is tomorrow. And the World Cup continues with six matches today, including the U.S. facing Turkey tonight. That's sports. I'm Matt McCoy.
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1: We love America. You do. I do. All of you. Rush loved America with all his heart. That's just, this is clear. It's obvious. It comes across. And there are a lot of people in this country who have lost that, which is a shame. Their ideology, their worldview, their, I think, victim mentality, and a whole lot of things just make them not feel about this place the way that they should. I mean, objectively speaking, it's incredible. But something that I will tell you, as we are, remember, we're celebrating America's birthday. So, you know, get out the cake and the sparklers and the fireworks and all the good stuff. Barbecue. Something that has been a lot of fun is watching the reactions on social media from people who are visiting America for the first time for the World Cup. Now, whether you like the World Cup or not, doesn't matter. There have been a lot of people who have come here. I might also add the World Cup has been, so far in terms of attendance, viewership, just the way it's come off at the stadiums and everything, a huge success in this country. A huge success. So much so that there are Democrats who are trying to find ways to make sure that Trump doesn't get, you know that he would be blamed for this if there were some problems or there were big complaints about it or whatever. But this is actually one of the most well-watched, well-attended World Cups in a very long time. But something that's been a lot of fun is watching the people who come here from around the world who, unfortunately, I think are told a lot of things about America by their own media in their own country, especially if they're in, like, you know, the UK and the BBC, you know, or if they watch CNN International. I will never forget being in my room in Beijing and watching CNN International and thinking, this is like an enemy propaganda channel. Oh, America, you know, saber rattling in the Middle East over this, or America, you know, not doing enough to stop hunger in this part of Africa, or America. If you look at CNN International, America is always the bad guy. It's astonishing, but it really is like enemy propaganda. And, you know, it's shameful that CNN puts that crap out, but they have no shame. So people get this very skewed view around the rest of the world. I mean, everyday folks, forget about the regimes and the governments because they're all playing their own games too. They love this place. These World Cup tourists are loving America. Let me tell you. You know what has been the standout star in all these videos, too? And it's just so funny. A lot of you know, Texas. People are coming over, whether it's from Scotland or Japan or Brazil, and they're doing these videos. They're like, this place, I mean, they don't sound like this, obviously. I won't do their accents, but like, this place, Texas, is incredible. The people are so nice. The barbecue and the steaks are so delicious. The cowboy hats and the cowboy boots are so cool. I mean, they just love Texas. You got these guys coming in from Tokyo who are like, doing it. So we create a little montage of this because I think it's a fun way to take a beat to celebrate how great this country is, to see it with fresh eyes through other people's eyes for a second here, who are visiting. So producer Greg pulled together. This is all World Cup tourists talking about incredible stuff they have found in our America. Play it.
2: I cannot speak English, but I'm excited!
3: 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Yeah!
4: We owe America a huge apology because America is nothing like what the media tells us. Everyone is so friendly.
5: If you want to hate the US, listen to the media. 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
6: Steak, hamburger, beer and barbecue. I'm so happy to eat everything, yeah.
7: They're the nicest people in the world. They're so open, like chatting and all that.
8: Don't believe a lot of the kind of hype about it being just really unfriendly and stuff. It's how you carry yourself when you're here.
9: The ones we've experienced this holiday, unbelievable. Yeah. We've had such opening arms and we've been so welcomed. It's hard to sit there and think Americans are bad.
10: I really hope people don't take this for granted because America is safe. America is clean. America is friendly. Man, this is such an awesome place. God bless America.
1: There you have it. By the way, I love the Japanese guy who's just like
11: barbecue. I mean, again, I won't do his accent, but he's like, barbecue and beer. I eat all of it. It's like, yeah, man. Welcome to America. He was in Texas, by the way. There's all these videos. A lot of them are Texas based, but they're all over the country. And you have these tourists from South Africa, from Scotland, from Japan, from Brazil, from, you know, a lot of the countries that are, you know, big countries in the World Cup have, contingents of, you know, Scotland basically took over part of Miami for a few days here. I don't think they drank all of our beer like they did in Boston. That was quite a move. But yeah, you're hearing like America's the friendliest country in the world. You know, they're doing this whole thing and you sit there, you're like, yeah, man, we are actually a really friendly people. I will tell you, I think, you know, well, I don't want to get into this right now, but people always say New York. I think New Yorkers are friendlier than Miamians, personally. Miami's not it's a fun place, but I wouldn't say it's a, necessarily, because it's very, very international. So it's tough for it to be, you know, who are the locals, who's visiting, who's not. The same thing obviously is true in New York, but I don't know. I still think that I think if you stop to ask for directions in Midtown Manhattan of somebody who lives there, you're likelier to get a friendly response than if you're walking in South Beach and you do that. That's my honest take. I think if you do it in Texas, like you'll probably get someone offering you free barbecue and, you know, want to like take you to a rodeo or something. So there are friendlier places to be sure. But a lot of these tourists, it's just been really fun to see. There's a video going around now. We didn't play it because it's really, you have to kind of see it to appreciate it as much. But it's a couple of the Japanese guys, and Japanese and South Korean tourists have been fantastic. And they just are so blown away by how great America is, how much fun it is. You know, these guys are eating, enormous barbecued ribs, and they're doing all this stuff. But there's one where they go into, I think it's maybe a Bass Pro Shop or something like that. And they're just like checking out, AR-15s and, like a 357 Magnum with a long barrel. And I mean, they're just handling all these guns in the store. And this is complete. Can you imagine? You can't do any of that stuff in Japan or something. There's nowhere you can go where you just walk in and you can check out all these guns. So anyway, my point here, as other than just having some fun with it, and I wanted you to hear all of that, is that all this propaganda from, well, unfortunately, like I said, from the CNN International and the leftist media industrial complex in this country that's always trying to tear America down. It's a deep seated thing. It's a psychological. It's almost like comes from their soul that they want to not like this place. I think it's a reflection of their own insecurities and their own sense of rage at injustice maybe they see in their own lives or in their own actions that then they transfer onto America. But also there are so many places where the governments want to take shots at America, right? I mean, the French are a little difficult. But put that aside. There are European governments that they'll say, and I mean not about Trump or our government, I'm talking about culturally, you know, they'll say things about America, or people will be told, for example, that it's not safe here, that there's so much. For example, one big point, and this is a good way to pull it all together. Oh, there's so much gun violence in America. There's so much gun violence in America. Foreigners are all told this about this place all the time. And if they don't know better, if they haven't been here, they have this. They feel like everything here is, you know, Mogadishu in the 90s. Like there's just, you know, AK-47s going off and everything. It's actually a very, very, for a country this size, we are a very safe country. Extremely safe in compared to, say, Brazil. Now, you could say we're not as safe as a place like China, but that's an authoritarian dictatorship where people disappear. There's a different safety risk there. The risk to your safety in China is the government. The risk to your safety in Brazil is crime and criminals on the streets who've taken over far too many places. But yeah, if you're in a normal American city and you're staying in the tourist areas, you're very safe. And it's amazing to see how much people, one, they light up when they get to spend actual time with Americans, but also the amount of the lies that they're told, because I think other governments in particular, there's an insecurity complex about America, and there really is, especially with Europeans. Europeans and elite Europeans always try to look down their nose at America. It's like, well, our society is not just more powerful, but also just more prosperous than those countries are. David Harsanyi is a friend of mine. He's a writer over at The Federalist. Great guy. He wrote this book, Eurotrash. You can imagine where he comes from on this. And he pointed out this stat, and it's staggering for so many people. The poorest per capita American state is Mississippi. Now, let's not just take a shot at Mississippi, by the way. Have you seen their, what they've done with education? Mississippi's actually been making some very, very good moves as a state in recent years. But on a per capita basis, you know, doesn't have a huge city, that it doesn't have a Silicon Valley, it doesn't have a Wall Street, it doesn't have some of these major industries. So on a per capita basis, it's the poorest state. It's wealthier than per capita England is. Think about that. Okay. We think of England and it's like, oh, jolly good fellow, like, you know, mansions and manor houses and castles and the royal family. And actually Mississippi, the average Mississippian has more household wealth than the average Englishman. So there is a lot of insecurity from the governments about this because they are inefficient and bureaucratic, and they aren't doing a good job of wealth creation. Not as good a job as certainly we do here in America. So we are number one in this, my friends. And I think that, like I said, maybe this is too much positivity for you, especially after the, for some of you, after the Supreme Court decisions came down, but we are going into the 250th birthday of this country. And I really want to give you I want to give America a fair hearing and a real birthday celebration here. I don't like this. People always tearing it down all the time. And I think that when you look at the reality of it, this place is truly incredible. And we are all so fortunate. Those of us who are Americans, we are so fortunate to live here and be here. And by the way, if you're a Canadian, you know what you're fortunate for? Living next to America. And I think Canadians who are smart all know that. Having a neighbor that is, you know, you're not worried about North Korea invading Canada anytime soon. Like, we got your back, Canada. You know, there's huge advantages that we bring to all of this. So, yeah, we're great. We're number one. There you go. We'll take some of your calls. And then top of the next hour, I'll talk about the socialists. We'll talk about some of the problems now. I did want to spend the first hour on how awesome this place is, but we can discuss. Yes, the communists are trying to ruin it. Yes, yes, yes, I know.
12: Looking for normal in a crazy world? Clay and Buck have your back.
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0: All right, let's get some talk back, some calls, some all the rest from you here. Let's go. Here we go. B, Dean from San Diego, play B on the talkbacks.
1: Here's common sense at its best. Okay, so they're talking about all these people that died, 1,000 or plus whatever. So what do they do with dead bodies? They put them in refrigerated containers. Maybe if they put them in refrigerated containers before they die, they wouldn't be dying. Huh, imagine that.
0: Wow, that's pretty bleak, Dean. Talking about the French air conditioning situation. I mean, I see where you're going, but man, Dean, go for a walk in the sunshine, buddy. We gotta brighten up your day a little bit. That was pretty intense. Let's see who else we got here. One second, we're pulling it up. We're going with. Sorry, I'm trying to get the live calls going. John in New Jersey, what's going on, John?
2: Hey, Buck, how are you? Great show. I'm a listener every day. But I got to tell you guys, I love what you're doing with this 250th celebration. It happens to be my birthday every year, July 4th. I love it. I'm a patriotic and fun-loving American. But keep up the good work. So here's my question. Trump shut down the border. I think simultaneously he should implement some kind of legislation for a pathway to citizenship for these people. It's not going away. No one's doing it. There's a lot of good people involved that probably should be have a pathway to citizenship. I'm not a do-gooder. I've worked with a lot of these people, and I will tell you, some of them deserve a pathway. So in any event, I'd like to see Trump turn it 360 on the Democrats and implement some kind of legislation to give them a pathway to citizenship. I think that would really be a crowning event of his presidency. That's it.
0: John, I appreciate you calling in, and I wish you a happy birthday on July 4th. I think you mean a 180, not a 360, because a 360 would bring you back to exactly where you are, but a 180 on what he's doing. Thank you. I disagree. So, I don't know. I do not want a pathway for citizenship at all, and I think everybody who's here legally has got to go. That's where maybe when we get to like the first 10 million deportations and then we're down to the next 10 million, we could have a conversation about what to do. But the first 10 million, my mind, they got to go. Ryan in South Carolina, what's going on?
3: Hey, first time calling in ever to any show. Caught your discussion about foreigners who are in going to Bass Pro, checking out the guns, etc. And sort of the response of, hey, are you know, European governments, media, etc., kind of paint America as, you know, you're going to step outside and get mugged. I lived in a post-Soviet country in Central Asia for about 12 years, and as an American. Then besides all the issues that brings up with immigration, etc., it was really fascinating to look at State Department's website, because I'd be out and about, and it's perfectly safe, it's perfectly comfortable, and you'd have something that was just completely scaremongering. It sounded like if you stepped foot into the capital city, you were going to be attacked by hordes.
0: That's the State place. Department. There's a lot of pearl clutching at the State Department about where you go. Ryan, we got to go, but I appreciate it. I wish you told us which Central Asian country, but there's a lot of countries you can go to where it's not advised to travel there, but you'd be fine if you travel there. That all said, I think Americans actually glorify Europe in many cases more than they should.
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12: 250 years in the making. I'm Carmen Roberts, Fox News. The nation goes all out today with fireworks, flags, and celebrations coast to coast for America's biggest birthday yet. Vice President J.D. Vance is taking part of the Tall Ship event in New York City.
13: It is a very American thing to ring in 250 years of American history by parading our naval and Air Force might for the world to see. But I can't help but consider that 250 years ago, the waters of New York Harbor looked very, very different.
12: And that event, Sail Forth 250 Parade of Tall Ships, is the largest such parade. And it is sailing through New York Harbor, past the Statue of Liberty, up the Hudson River to the George Washington Bridge. The celebrations are happening as a dangerous heat dome keeps its grip on the East Coast, with more than 115 million Americans still under extreme heat alerts. It feels like temperatures reaching 100 to 110 degrees from the mid-Atlantic to the Northeast. In the Middle East, Iranians are mourning the late Ayatollah as that funeral begins.
14: Hundreds of thousands of people filling the streets of Tehran today as Iran began a days-long funeral for the Supreme Leader Ayatollah Ali Khamenei, killed in a U.S.-backed Israeli airstrike during the Iran War. Crowds marching past his flag-draped coffin chanting death to America and death to Israel, man calling for revenge. That funeral also marking a pivotal moment for Iran's leadership as the Ayatollah Mojtaba Khamenei takes power and the regime tries to strengthen its position during negotiations over a permanent end to the war and control of the Strait of Hormuz.
12: Fox's Paul Stevens, and he has done it again. Joey Chestnut reclaims his crown as Nathan's hot dog eating contest and inhaling a jaw-dropping 66 hot dogs in just 10 minutes on the Coney Island boardwalk. 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
12: Pope Leo, the first American-born pontiff, spent his 4th of July at Europe's migration epicenter, the island of Lampedusa, honoring the tens of thousands who died seeking freedom and praying with the newly arrived migrants. Philadelphia, the birthplace of America, is hosting a World Cup showdown today on Independence Day.
26: The World Cup's round of 16 begins today. It's France versus Paraguay here in Philadelphia on July 4th. What more could you ask for? It starts at 5 p.m. It is a real David versus Goliath battle, though. France is favored to win the cup. But you know what? Anything can happen. Last night, Cape Verde almost defeating the defending champs, Lionel Messi and Argentina, what's being called the best match of the tournament and featuring perhaps the best goal of the tournament. Cape Verde's Sidney Cabral unleashing an unbelievable curling goal to tie Argentina 2-2 in extra time before losing 3-2. Cape Verde is the smallest nation, though, to ever reach the knockout stage.
12: And that is Fox's Brian Yenis in Philadelphia. Happening now, Canada versus Morocco. Superstars Taylor Swift and Travis Kelce said their I do's last night.
27: Pink digital screens outside Madison Square Garden confirmed the news to the world at 7:30 p.m. Friday. Just married with an extra T added at the end of just. Fans celebrating outside the venue as Taylor Swift and Travis Kelce's elaborate wedding is in the books. The couple did not have bridesmaids or groomsmen. Instead, her brother Austin Swift served as Taylor's man of honor. Jason Kelce was Travis's best man. The ceremony officiated by friend Adam Sandler. The event, a star-studded affair that included Paul McCartney, Miranda Lambert, Dakota Johnson, Hugh Grant, Mike Vrabel, Aaron Andrews, and more, who partied into the wee hours of Saturday morning.
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0: Listen as Clay Travis and Buck Sexton recap another week of exposing hypocrisy and fight to protect our freedom. 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
1: Welcome, everybody, to the second hour of Clay and Buck. Great to have you with us. As always, I believe President Trump is going to be in the Roosevelt Room addressing the nation here shortly. So if that happens, it's supposed to happen, we will join that live. We will hear from the president himself. I'm sure he'll have, well, he's always, he is a one-man show. He's a leader of the free world, and he is a one-man show. I'm sure he'll have a lot to say about the 250th, as well as other things that are going on right now. I'm also going to say, I know a lot of you don't care about the World Cup, and we haven't heard much about the sports ball in general, as Clay has been out for over a week. I did make a crazy call that England was going to perhaps win the entire World Cup, and they are currently trailing to the Democratic People's Republic of the Congo. Or the, I'm sorry, the Democratic Republic. Not, is it, it's not a people's, is it a people's? It's Democratic, DRC, Republic, Congo. Maybe it's just the DRC, Democratic Republic of the Congo. As you know, the more political affirmations in the name of a country, usually the less it is those things, you know? So you start to look at, for example, the, and this is going to tie into our conversations about all of this stuff here shortly, but you start to look at the various countries and their names, and the more they have democratic in it, often the less democratic they are. And that's interesting to me, because you have everybody now being told, oh, they're not communists, they're not even socialists, they're democratic socialists in these races that we're going to discuss here in a minute. Congressional races. I mean, there's been four incumbents now, Democrat incumbents, who have been beaten by socialist, openly socialist candidates. Now, they say democratic socialist, but to that I say, well, hold on a second. What, when we're talking about democratic socialists, what does that really mean? How much, how much are they actually communists or socialists versus how much are they more like Norway or Sweden or one of these countries that they always say they are actually trying to be like? So we shall take a look at all that. But right now, England is trailing the Congo. I'm just going to say this. We didn't talk a lot of sports ball. Clay will be with you tomorrow. We're going to do a lot of sports ball. Harry Kane got robbed. It was definitely a penalty. For those of you watching, 100% it was a penalty. Even Thierry Henry, the commentator, says it was a penalty. I don't know if someone's paid off the refs or something, but I'm going there right now because they didn't even ask for a review. He got tripped in the box by the keeper. He was wide open to go to goal. Totally. It's a sham. It's a sham. I demand a recount. There's shenanigans. Something's going on there. And also, it looks like I'm probably going to be wrong about England winning the entire World Cup, which is sad for me. It is sad for me, to be sure. All right. Democratic Socialist Melat Kyrgios. This is something to discuss here now. Democratic Socialist Melat Kyrgios has defeated longtime U.S. House incumbent in Colorado, Diana DeJetta, in a primary. Kyrgios is a 29-year-old lawyer turned doctoral student. Doctoral student. Think about this. What do you do these days in a doctoral program in the humanities? If somebody tells me they have a PhD in mathematics, I'm impressed. Somebody tells me they have a PhD in electrical engineering, I assume you can get PhDs in these things. That's impressive to me. Someone tells me they have a PhD in women and gender studies, I'm like, you are definitely crazy. And you've wasted a lot of time, and I'm going to disagree with you about everything politically. There's like 100% chance if you get a PhD in one of those disciplines, you're basically a loon. I should say a 99% chance. One of you is going to come on like, Buck, I'm the most right-wing PhD in gender studies you will ever meet. I know if there is a right-wing PhD in gender studies out there, he/she/they, right, listens to this show. And that I will tell you, that is something that I would absolutely bet on. But here's what's going on. The Kyrgios victory is part of this narrative of the rise of socialism within the Democrat Party right now. And I understand that people keep wanting, on our side even, want to dismiss this. They want to say it is no big deal. It's just a few races. But understand that socialism is anti-American. It is absolutely, if it were ever to be in power, something that would destroy the country. It would no longer be the America that you and I think of and that you and I are celebrating on this 250th. And it does very much tie in with the trend of class warfare, which is going to be what Democrats are all making a lot of noise about going into this midterm election. It's going to be, we're going to tax the rich. We're going to pay for everything. We're going to give you all the free stuff. The rich people are too rich. Even extremely rich people are playing this game, which tells you a lot, doesn't it? I mean, Ro Khanna is incredibly wealthy with money made by another man, the father of his wife. He's the John Kerry routine. Super rich with money he didn't make, money that he married into. That's what's going on there. And he is now Mr. Class Warfare guy. It has come out, and because people have looked through his congressional disclosures, he has to put the stuff out there. His children have irrevocable trust set up so that they are owners of golf courses. His kids are like 10 or something. I mean, they're young. They're owners of golf courses, bringing in millions of dollars of unearned income while they are children. And this is with money that he married into with his from his wife, and he wants to lecture Elon Musk about how he has to pay more in taxes. He wants to tell people who are actually doing incredible things, building businesses, changing them. I mean, Elon Musk is changing the world. You can love him, you can hate him. The guy is changing the world. And I think anyone who hates him is like just crazy town. But Democrats, even the very rich, look at who has been the most powerful Democrat of the 21st century? You could say Obama, and I would agree with that, although Obama's powers never really stretched beyond Obama. He wasn't good for the Democrat Party in terms of endorsements and races, and he hasn't been effective, as we know, at all against Trump and the rise of Trumpism. But Obama maybe, but I would argue, or I would put forward that if you really add in everything, the most effective, most powerful Democrat of the 21st century has been Nancy Pelosi. And Nancy Pelosi is another limousine liberal, champagne communist, wants to take your stuff, wants to just spend the public's money, wants to put... Now, yes, she wants to raise taxes on the rich, and you say, oh, well, she's rich. Yeah, but she's making sure that she has as many accountants and lawyers and people... Paid top dollar, by the way. I mean, a really good tax attorney can be really expensive because they do all kinds of things to shield her assets. In fact, she makes so much money. By the way, there's a huge difference. You should always remember this when we're talking about all of this, between wealth and earnings. Now, for any of you who live in America, if you live in Houston, if you live in New York City, if you live in Los Angeles, you could be considered a high earner, and you are a high earner of, let's say, $300,000-$500,000 a year. And I understand if you live in Nebraska, like, you know, that's, you know, you're living in a castle, you got four BMWs or four Mercedes in the driveway, like you're good to go. In those cities, because of the expenses that you incur, you are a high earner. You are not wealthy. You are not rich. And so it's very easy for people like Ro Khanna. He's sitting on $200 million. He's sitting on a giant feathered nest, if you will. You know, he's got a giant golden goose of assets, thanks to his wife's dad, that are just producing money, money, money, money all the time. And they're paying a capital gains tax. They're not even paying the, So what it is you have people like Ro Khanna who are, or Nancy Pelosi, who are extremely rich, trying to blame all the economic woes of America on a handful of right-leaning. Remember, they never say a word about Soros, little Soros Jr. running around funding the destruction of Western civilization with a little low-T smile on his face. They never talk about him. He's a good guy, of course. They never talk about Jeff Bezos's ex-wife, who has donated more to progressive causes than maybe anyone else alive today, with money that she didn't make but got from her husband, of course. No. They really want to squeeze who they want. You know who they want to squeeze? They want to squeeze those of you listening who are in a household where maybe, you know, dad is a dentist and mom is an accountant and you're making 300, 400 household income. That's where the money is with the taxes. That's what they want. They want, you know, oh, dad's a state trooper, but with OT, he's making 120, which a lot, some of you are going to be like, really? That is, depends on the state. I know, but New York, I think New York, for guys, what do you let me know? Nassau, like, was one of you listening? Nassau County, what do they start cops at now? It's incredibly hard, by the way, to get a job in the Nassau County Police Department because they're paid really well. I think they start almost at six figures, or at least with OT, they're definitely making six figures. But you get, let's say, 2 six-figure earners in a house. They want to tax you more. That's who's actually paying a lot of, because, you know, you say, oh, well, they're doing so well. Yeah, but they have to do that every year, every year, every, and they're paying 30% of their income to the government. Something like that, whatever, 25, 30% of their income to the government. So you see, it's so easy for like the Pelosi's and the Ro Khanna's, these Democrats, or even someone like Bernie Sanders, who stashed away all this money from his book deals. Does anyone even read a Bernie Sanders book? I'm going to tell you this. Same thing just happened with Jill Biden. You know, Jill Biden just had a memoir come out, had the big dagger next to it on the New York Times, which means NGOs, Democrat institutions buy the books of these Democrats as a really a way of just, it's like a money, almost like a money laundering operation. This is how they take care of their team. This is how they make Democrats rich. They overpay them for books that nobody reads and no one really buys. Yeah, there'll be sales, but the sales are all to Democrat PACs and Democrat NGOs and, you know, all this kind of stuff. So no one really reads these books, but they will just shovel money for books and speeches and board seats as well, where you can call in like once a year. They'll shovel money to all these Democrats. And that's how the rich libs take care of the people who are enforcing their will from within the machine. But, Jill Biden just wrote a memoir. Who wants to read Jill Biden's memoir? It should be called, I Put My Husband in a Terrible Position Because I Am a Money Hungry Narcissist and I Want Power and Attention. And so I lied to the American people about my dementia-riddled husband for years. That's what the memoir should be called. Unfortunately, that's not the title. But it's people like that who are sitting on tens of millions of dollars and are Democrats, however they got their money. They want to tell you, they want to tell you who are earning money, which a lot of you are, and I'm sure a lot of you are in that position where, you know, maybe household income is 100 between the two. Maybe you got two of you working. Maybe household income is 150, 200. You know, you're doing well, but you got to keep doing that. You got to show up, and they don't have to show up and do anything. You see what I mean about the difference? Wealth, assets versus work. They don't work. Nancy Pelosi doesn't work. I mean, yeah, she was in Congress, but you see what I'm saying? She's not like stressed about those dollars coming in. Ro Khanna lives in a 4-story house. He has an elevator in his 4-story house. He doesn't want to have to take any stairs. You know what I mean? He's got golf courses for the kids. Easy for them to tell you, the small business owner, by the way, you who is trying to run a payroll of 20 people, 10 people, whatever, you need to do more. You're not paying your fair share. We need more money for USAID. We need to put diesel in trucks in Liberia with your tax dollars, or else you're a bad person. That is the debate. That is the whole discussion going into the midterms here. That is going to be at the absolute heart of it.
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5: What's shaking, fellow sports fans? It's Andy West, and I'm here to take you on a journey back to this week in sports history. We'll start off in 1914. The Boston Braves are 15 games back in the National League. They would then go on a tear and then go on to win the World Series against the Philadelphia A's. They would take on the name Miracle Braves. This week in 1920, Washington Senators pitching legend Walter Johnson no-hits Boston 1-0 at Fenway Park, the only no-hitter of his illustrious career. This week in 1966, Billie Jean King wins the first of her 6 singles titles at Wimbledon, beating Maria Bueno of Brazil. This week in 1980, Nolan Ryan, pitching for the Houston Astros, strikes out Red Cesar Geronimo to become the 4th pitcher to 3,000 career strikeouts. This week in 2008, the Seattle Supersonics officially gave notice that they were headed to Oklahoma City after 41 years in Seattle. The Oklahoma City Thunder would debut in the 2008-2009 NBA season and win their first game on November 2nd, 2008 against the Minnesota Timberwolves. This week in 2015, the United States wins its 3rd Women's World Cup title and the first since 1999 with a 5-2 victory over Japan behind a first half hat trick by Carly Lloyd.
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2: Listen. What is this music you guys just brought me in with? What is that? Steve Winwood. Wow. Is this like a B-side track or something? What is it? Oh. I don't know this one. Okay. All right. I'd like to hear it. Something I wanted to point out to you guys. We're not supposed to worry about the rise of the socialists in the American Democrat Party because they're democratic socialists. Here's something interesting. What are the countries that are supposedly democratic socialist countries, or at least insist on their democratic status? Well, you have, topping the list, the Democratic People's Republic of Korea, also known as North Korea. So North Korea is a communist hellhole, but they say they're democratic. They're democratic socialists. Isn't that interesting? Sri Lanka is the Democratic Socialist Republic of Sri Lanka. They're democratic socialists. The Congo, I was talking about, is the Democratic Republic of the Congo. So no actual socialism in the title, but it's been one of the messiest, most violent, most messed up countries of the last 30 years, which is saying something. Still is very rough over there. Although they are beating England right now in soccer, which is astonishing. Algeria, People's Democratic Republic of Algeria. Is it really that democratic, though? Federal Democratic Republic of Ethiopia. You noticing something here? Isn't that interesting? Especially that some of these countries are, Laos is also a People's Democratic Republic. They all say they're democratic. But they're not really democratic, are they?
3: 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Playing Buck, just preset them on the iHeart app.
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1: Welcome back into Clay and Buck. Just a couple quick updates. One, Trump is actually in North Dakota. And Greg, where is he? He's at the Roosevelt Library or something? What is it? The Teddy Roosevelt Library. Sorry, I thought he was in the Roosevelt Room in the White House from the press packet I was looking at. So there's that. Also, this duo that climbed to the top of the Empire State Building, they now are getting engaged. So maybe they're not actually anti-ICE protesters, which was what was initially reported. They're just getting engaged, and they're lunatics who want attention. But I don't know. I feel like being that close to the high-frequency radio tower, people are telling me, is like maybe not a very healthy idea. It's also I also think it's not safe to be that high where they are climbing up there. Nonetheless, we are joined by the czar of talk. Our friend Michael Berry is with us now, coming to us out of Houston. Listen to him on KTRH and everywhere he's syndicated. Mr. Berry, great to have you. Can I just, I want to get you to weigh in on this first. Have you seen these amazing videos of people from Japan to South Africa to Norway and everything in between who are discovering the wonders and the wondrous people of the great state of Texas? Hello? Do we have Michael Berry? I don't hear him.
2: Yeah, sorry about
1: that. There we go.
2: It is wonderful to see. It makes you so proud. There was a quote I read. It said, if you want to hate America, watch the news. If you want to love America, take a road trip across it. And nothing says it better. You know, the things that we take for granted. But, Buck, you know this. Every single day you hear some leftist politician, Democrat, socialist candidate, media member, podcaster, trashing our country. And a lot of people forget those people aren't in real America. And these folks who had heard these horrible things projected about us, and now they're coming here and going, wow, Bucky's is amazing. The barbecue is amazing. The burgers are amazing. The people are amazing. Everything is plentiful and wonderful and kind and generous. That's not the America we're seeing projected back in the media, but that's the America you and I are living in.
1: I'm just so happy that, one, Texas is getting its due in front of the rest of the world.
2: Oh, yeah.
1: And two, is great, the great state of, and or the Republic of. And two, that it is a reminder, I think, going to our 250th, the abundance, yes, the American people are amazing, but also we live in lives here, and I have to remind people of this because it's easy to get down in the, the market just went down, or, there's been some spike in gas prices. Or the abundance that we live in here is not like anything else in any other country in the world, even close to our size.
2: Well, and the frustrating thing, Buck, is that what we see projected every day, all day on television is some dude who wants to be a girl, who wants to play in girls' athletics because he couldn't make the boys' team at his school, wants to be a girl and beat up on girls. And lawyers for George Soros' organization are very angry, and they're bringing lawsuits, and America is terrible, and we're slave owners. And you just get beaten down with this day in and day out, and people forget, no, this is a glorious, wonderful place with incredible things going on and people doing incredible, amazing things. That's the real America. Turn that crap off. And it is. It's inspiring. It's exciting. It's wonderful.
1: I even have to remind myself, you know, that when we talk about some of the world changing things that are happening coming out of America, Tesla, SpaceX, this is in Texas now, right? I mean, this is part of, we think of Texas, the amazing history and the cowboy boots and the Stetsons and, you know, the sort of great American, destiny story and all this other stuff. It's also now a place that's on the, not just the cutting edge of America and tech, but globally.
2: It's incredible. And what's going on in Texas? My wife was Secretary of State of Texas 12 years ago. And every day, she told me at the time, we're getting over 1,000 people moving to Texas per day. The net positive. They're coming from California. They're coming from New York. And when they get here, they're so excited. And there was a fear that those people were coming here and they were going to bring their bad liberal politics. No, the reason you leave California is you don't want what happened. You don't like what's happening there. So the people that are coming here are Elon Musk and Joe Rogan and business owners and people like that. And they're bringing a mindset of the old California mindset of a Reagan Republicanism. And they're actually turning districts Republican. So the fear was you were getting white liberals. And in fact, you're getting tech bros that are far more pro-capitalism, pro-growth, and pro-Texas values.
1: Can you just now, so we had some positivity, some optimism for America's birthday coming up here. But I will ask you now, and you're down there in a border state, this ruling that came down from the Supreme Court, you know, we've had a day to process, and certainly everyone listening, we went through, as I know you did on your show, Michael, all the, you know, what's at issue here, what the Supreme Court said, what they didn't say, all this stuff. But now with some time to process and reflect, where are you on that whole thing? I mean, some people are, I feel like they're a little despondent about it, but it's not good, but I feel like there's ways through it.
2: We're going to send a man to Mars in relatively short order, right? We do amazing things around the world. We could topple Venezuela's president in a matter of, you know, a few minutes, and you know more about that than I do with your background. We can do amazing things in this country. We can seal our border, and we've done so. To me, yes, was that a frustrating issue? Yes. But we're really just talking about deportations and who can be deported and who can't. In terms of sealing our border, as long as we control the White House and the president continues to issue orders to seal our border, then we don't have to worry nearly as much about birthright citizenship. Yeah, there's still birthright tourism, and I think China's abusing that, and I think we're seeing some of that coming across the Mexican border, and we're seeing people. You can control your visas. You can restrict your visas. You can monitor these things. I think that there is – it's not, that's not the end of the world. It's not the death knell. It's not the end of the momentum that the Trump administration beckoned. And I got to say, if you think about the fact that Trump closed the border when Republicans even said it couldn't be done, that should be enough to hold the House and the Senate alone. Every Republican should say, you know what? Let's give them a reward. The bonus is we're voting Republican come November. We're not getting snookered by the Democrats this time.
1: Speaking of Michael Barry, czar of talk from the Michael Barry Show, our friend down in Houston. And speaking of Texas, and you know, there's been a bunch of races, Michael, that have, at least in some blue strongholds, well, certainly in the case of New York and then Colorado just recently or in the last 24 hours, socialist candidates doing well. The Texas Senate race, I want you to tell us what's going on with this, because I'm still assuming I should be feeling good about it. Everything's fine. But what are some of the dynamics you're seeing, and you know, where does the whole the Tallarico train stand right now?
2: Well, as you know, Democrats are not going to win statewide in Florida, and they're not going to win in Texas. But those are the two prizes that they have their eyes upon, and they desperately want this Senate seat. And they've brought their test tube baby, James Tallarico. We call him Tallafrico because he is a freak, and so immediately he led in the polls, but he didn't have a primary runoff, and our candidate Ken Paxton, the very popular attorney general, did. He toppled a 24-year senator. It's almost unheard of. The swamp spent $150 million attacking our very popular pro-Trump, Trump loves him, Trump ended up endorsing him, attorney general, against John Cornyn, who was basically another Mitch McConnell, John Thune swamp creature. So we're coming out of that. We're 5 weeks after that fact. Paxton is growing in the polls every day. The more people see of Tallarico, the less they like him. He's a Mamdani. He's a white Mamdani who quotes the Bible or misquotes the Bible, hates his Christianity, has a vegan campaign, claims there are six genders. He talks about trans kids constantly. He's weird and he's creepy and he's a socialist, and that's not going to fly in Texas. You might pull that off in New York. You might pull that off in Colorado. It ain't happening in Texas. Texas.
1: Well, what do you think, though? Like, take us into the enemy camp, if you will, for a second here. Why did the Democrats? To me, this just seems, you know, I hate to say anything positive about Beto, but I got it a little bit with why they tried the Beto thing, because, you know, sure, he looks absolutely good in his Wrangler jeans, and he wears the cowboy boots well, and he sort of seems a little more like. But this, with Tallarico, whose idea among Democrats was it? what were they trying to do with this? Did they really just miscalculate this much? What was the thinking?
2: Buck, they didn't have a candidate. There were really two candidates that ran that announced themselves. Jasmine Crockett, I mean, she's just as bad as it gets. And Tallarico, this state rep who represents this awful sort of San Francisco white liberal district in Austin, he is out of touch. He's too far left for Austin. And Austin's motto is keep Austin weird. It's Portland light. This guy is as weird and creepy as they get, but he ran and they had to coalesce behind somebody because they want that seat so bad. So they would tell us he's an eighth generation Texan. And they're so desperate for a white moderate candidate who isn't freaky and creepy that they came out with this guy. But the more you learn over the coming months, the more disturbed Texans are going to be.
1: Wow. So it really is just this is the best they could do. That's kind of the short version is. Yeah, that's amazing.
2: Yeah, and they're embarrassed. They're embarrassed now because every day something new is coming out about him, things that he has said, and he's creepy on a level that by November people are going to say, like you just said, how on earth was he the nominee? Beto was actually a pretty darn good candidate, and he got within 1.5% of beating Ted Cruz in 2018. That was scary. Trump won 56-42 against Kamala. South Texas, the Hispanic part of the state, has swung Republican now. Trump won a majority of Hispanics and Asians based on exit polling that had never been done in Texas history. We're stronger Republican than we've been in a long time. Ken Paxton's going to win. Our entire slate's going to win. Democrats haven't won statewide in Texas since 1994, and they ain't about to start now.
1: Michael, before we let you get ready for your show, of course, and preparations for the 250th going on, what is going on in Michael Berry's world to celebrate America's glorious birthday, the 250th? How are you going to be bringing it in? And also, just wanted to give you a moment here to share any reflections you have. 250 years of America, what does it mean to you?
2: You know, the shelf life or the life of a republic is not supposed to be 250 years. You remember how Ben Franklin responded to the lady who asked, you know, what will it be? And he said, a republic if we can keep it. It's the most delicate, difficult dish to cook. And somehow we just keep getting it right. We had to have a civil war to resolve a lot of our problems. We constantly have people wanting to secede. We've involved ourselves in foreign wars. We've dealt with our internal strife. We've changed so many ways as a nation, but we have kept together. And, you know, like you started the conversation, when the Europeans who came here and the Asians who came here, they were reminded this is a wonderful place worth fighting for. Do we fight a lot? Yeah, because we get to fight. That's the beauty. We get to fight. We get to argue. Democracy is the worst form of government except for everything else, as Churchill told us. It's a country worth fighting for. It's a country with a big future. It's a country with a beautiful past. And I think Trump has done a great job of reminding us of that. What you've seen on the mall with the various cultures and the beauty and the splendor of our people, I mean, I could not be prouder. And I think our best is yet to come. I truly believe that. We as conservatives are optimists, and we have to remind our neighbors that there is a lot of good to happen in this country in the future.
1: Michael Berry, everybody, the czar of talk. Go check him out on KTRH. And Mr. Berry, have a great 250th. Give the missus my warm regards, and we'll talk to you after the 250th celebrations.
2: Always an honor, Buck. Thank you, brother.
0: 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Clay and Buck have your back.
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1: I'm going to tell you, for those who care, which I don't know, is probably about 10% of you, England is up 2-1. Perhaps it will be a different celebration over in the UK than anticipated here. It'll be, at least it won't be a really sad day for them losing to the... Well, there's some time left, but... And my prediction is still alive, friends. Still alive, some people are saying. VIP email from Damon. Buck, what leftist socialists and communists mean by democratic is rule by the people, meaning rule by the masses whom capitalism has oppressed and enslaved. The communist vanguard, namely the intellectual revolutionaries, have been appointed by history to act in the name of the people. Democracy means something very different to us, but we shouldn't confuse the meanings. Damon, I what you're saying is very, very, very intelligent. I would just point out that this whole thing of, I'm not a socialist, I'm not a communist, I'm a socialist. I'm not a socialist, I'm a democratic socialist. I'm not a democratic socialist, I'm a republic of socialist democratic. And they play all these games so that they don't have to be held accountable for the crappy ideas they have. All of a sudden, they get really down into the, you know, I would say, is ask anybody who wants to play this game with you, is China a communist country or not? It's run by the Communist Party. Is it a communist country? How is it a communist country under Marxist theory? In fact, how is even North Korea a communist country under Marxist theory? There are some ways that it would cross, but some ways where it completely departs from it. It's technically a necrocracy, meaning rule by the dead. The dead Kim Il-sung is the forever chairman of the Communist Party. I mean, the place is nuts. It's basically a mass. It's just a giant cult. It's a giant cult police state. That's what North Korea really is. The government, yes, the government controls the means of production. The government controls absolutely everything. But particularly with China, though, it's like, okay, so it's a free market economy, but all you have to do is bring that up and you'll see the people that have all these objections to you talking about the communism of the left start sputtering because they like to do this. Oh, it's everything is Sweden. Sweden has a market-based economy. It just has high taxes and a large social welfare state. But the Swedish government doesn't own all of the factories. It's not actually a socialist country. You know, this is where you get into the whole lot. But then they go, oh, well, now you're calling. Okay, yeah. Do you think that individuals and human ingenuity and human freedom and human brilliance and human liberty are the most important things in society? Or do you think that people who think they're smarter than everybody else should be able to do whatever they want to everybody because they're going to make everything better for everybody, which is always wrong and always a lie? If you're in the latter category, you're a socialist, you're a communist, and you're wrong. Let's dive into hour three. Coming up here in just a second, everybody. It's exciting.
11: 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Clay and Buck have your back.
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22: Happy birthday, America. I'm Daria Albinger, Fox News. Ships from the U.S. and around the world are making their way up New York's Hudson River on the semi-sesquicentennial. That is another way of saying the nation's 250th birthday. Vice President Vance was there to greet the ships and the crowds who came to see him.
23: While the Continental Congress met in Philadelphia to ratify the Declaration of Independence, General Washington was right here in Manhattan, peering out on this beautiful land and beautiful sea. His attention was fixed on the horizon, watching for sails of the most powerful navy.
22: The large fleet of the world's tall ships and gray hull ships to sail past the Statue of Liberty now underway. President Trump got a jump start on the celebrations last night at Mount Rushmore. He praised U.S. exceptionalism and warned of a new threat to the nation.
24: A generation after we fought and won the Cold War against the menace of communism, there is now a resurgence of the communist menace in our land, including from newcomers to our country who embrace ideas totally opposed to our way of life and our great success.
22: The president is expected to deliver an address that he says will be lengthy from the National Mall tonight. That is despite expected high temperatures and before the big celebration begins with fireworks. A days-long state funeral is underway in Iran for the late Ayatollah Ali Khamenei, who was killed in an airstrike at the start of the Iran war. Crowds beat their chests around his flag-draped coffin and chanted for revenge against Israel and the U.S. Khamenei's son has taken over as Iran's new supreme leader. In the meantime, tensions are high in the region, and negotiations with the U.S. and Europe, including talks over the Strait of Hormuz, are on hold until at least the end of the funeral and a shaky ceasefire is in place. 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
22: All 50 states are being celebrated on this Independence Day at the Great American State Fair on D.C.'s National Mall. The celebration has had a few delays due to the heat. Fox's Rich Edson is there.
27: There are a number of different ways that people can stay cool here. They can go into the air conditioning. They can go at some cooling stations, cooling buses. So they're trying to prepare for as much of this as possible. You got a good stream of people who are coming in here. Downtown, walking around, enjoying the sights. Really good energy here for the 4th of July and America's 250th birthday. You want to talk about energy, too. Yesterday, we had a series of flyovers here across the National Mall. And today, if you thought that was pretty cool, it gets real serious this afternoon. We're going to have flyovers continue. It's going to be a near constant stream and fleet reviews showcasing aircraft from NASA, the Coast Guard, the Army, Air Force, Marine Corps, Navy.
22: The Great American State Fair will run through July 10th. The Department of Transportation's announced it's investing over $1 billion in our nation's airports. Transportation Secretary Sean Duffy talked about it on Fox and Friends Weekend.
4: This is the one-year anniversary of one big, beautiful bill where I got $12.5 billion to start the process of rebuilding this brand new air traffic control system. I got the money about 3 months later. We are well on our way.
22: The Department of Transportation is using the money to fund hundreds of projects across the country. A wooden boat transporting students back from state exams sank in central Congo, killing at least 20 people, according to authorities. Deadly boating tragedies are common in the Central African country, where late-night travels and overcrowded vessels are often the norm. At the World Cup today, Morocco defeated Canada 3-0 in their round of 16 match. And later on, France, which many say is favored to win this whole thing, is going to take on.
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0: Listen as Clay Travis and Buck Sexton recap another week of exposing hypocrisy and fight to protect our freedom. This is Clay Travis and Buck Sexton. 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
1: Third hour of Clay and Buck kicks off now, everybody. Thank you so much for being here. And we appreciate very much getting to hang out with you as we are heading into our 250th, a 4th of July celebration. Some people are saying the most amazing 4th of July celebration in 250 years, since 1776 itself. Actually, I just finished a biography of Ethan Allen, which, honestly, I'll just tell you this. I picked this up. It was one of these things where I was at a, I was actually at a bookstore in Savannah, Georgia, and got it there. And it was a hardback, and it looked, you know, it looked like a pretty, I don't know, I just sort of, it caught my eye, and I think it was $5 instead of the 30 or so that a hardback normally is. Speaking of hardbacks, manufacturing delusion, my friends. Manufacturing, you're looking for a book for the holiday? Manufacturing delusion. You'll read it over the weekend. It's very readable, meant to be so. And I know a lot of you read it. I appreciate that. Any of you who haven't read it, you are missing out. I'm telling you, there's a lot of really cool stuff in here. You will learn about Ivan the Terrible's Oprichniki, which you need to know about. You will learn how people are so crazy, or how they're made so crazy, that they believe that a man can become a woman for the purposes of athletics or anything else. How does that psychologically happen? Manufacturing delusion. Go get your copy on Amazon. I haven't talked about it in a while, so I wanted to give you a little tip for the holiday. Go get your copy and go read it by the pool while you're waiting for those burgers on the grill to cook, and or just, you know, hanging out on the veranda or the porch or whatever, the beach. Manufacturing delusion. I think you'll really like it. Everyone who's read it has liked it. I don't know what the scientific basis is for me to say that, but I'm pretty sure that's true. It's a very good book. So, with all of the... Oh, I was talking about books. I read the Ethan Allen book. Ethan Allen is an interesting guy. I wouldn't say I would be like a top choice for you. I'm honest with you about this stuff. Like, there's some books, and I've recommended, I don't know, I think I've recommended Shadow Divers at this point to probably a couple dozen people. And I'm just like, you're going to love it. It's super readable. It's a great story. History, guy stuff, submarines. You know, that's a great book. So they're the books that I would recommend to anybody knowing they'll like it. There are some that are a little more specific, you know, genre specific to certain people. I'll say, I think you would like. I feel like I'm pretty good at that. And then when you're picking a biography, you have to care about that historical figure, or else it really, I think it's hard for the biography to, no matter how well written it is or how well researched it is, I think it's hard to really speak. You know, Ethan Allen was interesting, but not, and a lot of people are like, you mean the guy that sells the, you know, the like overpriced ottomans and couches or whatever? No. Well, it is, I mean, I guess it is that guy technically, but he's not actually selling them. But I started a book on Samuel Adams in preparation. I'll have it done by the end of the holiday, the 4th of July holiday. This is kind of my 4th of July book, because I've already read Manufacturing Delusion, which you should all have your copies of. But I'm reading this book on Samuel Adams. It's interesting. He's thought of as the beer guy. So I've really picked two historical figures for my reading list for the 4th of July 250th, who have become essentially American icons of commercialism. Really? Ethan Allen, the furniture store, and Sam Adams, the beer guy. His dad was a very successful brewer. He was less so. Sam Adams is interesting. I think he should get more play, more cred, more attention than he does. I really think the beer thing is just completely overshadowed. Everyone just thinks of him as the beer guy when he was really important in the American Revolution. He was really important in our quest for independence. And while I did tell you that England just defeated, or did I tell? I don't think I told everybody. England just defeated the Democratic Republic of the Congo 2-1. Sir Harry Kane, if he's not knighted, he will soon be, but I think he has been knighted. Sir Harry Kane came through with an incredible second goal. America is playing tonight. We are playing Bosnia and Herzegovina or Herzegovina. I hear people say it both ways, but Bosnia and the other place. I think America is going to win this one. I think America is going to win this one. And I can say that with considerable confidence because I did not, in fact, get blown out of the water yet on my England is going to win the whole World Cup bet. The smart money, though, honestly, at this point, if you've been watching this stuff at all, I know a lot of you don't care, but, you know, whatever. France is too good. France is a super team. France is like the Lakers with Kobe and Shaq in basketball at their absolute peak. France or Jordan and Pippen at their peak. France is the Patriots with Tom Brady and, well, anyone basically, because, you know, he could win with whoever. They're on another level, I think. So it's unfortunate that but I didn't want to pick. I'm going to pick for now. Some of you, the historians in the audience, would say Lafayette, France. They were coming up into our 250th. They were on the right side of that one, and that's, you know, that would be a fair point. That would be a fair point. Lafayette is a historical figure that I think should also get more attention, more play. And I think the biographer that wrote the Ethan Allen biography that I'm reading also did a Lafayette biography, or that might be a guy. I might be confusing with somebody else. But, yeah, the French were on the right side of it in 1776. In fact, we couldn't have won without them. And on Samuel Adams, as I'm reflecting on the 250th, it is very apparent the British, the British military and, you know, governor and all the officials in charge, they hated Sam Adams. Sam Adams. They hated this guy. First cousin of John Adams, the vice president and future second president of the United States. But man, Sam Adams was the one that, and as you know, the ride to Lexington and Concord and Paul Revere, he had to tell Sam Adams was going. They were coming. They were coming for him. And their plan was they wanted to hang him. But they also had waited for a long time because they realized that things were really tough in 1774, 1775, Boston, leading the Boston Tea Party. So anyway, the Sam Adams thing's been really interesting. I've also got the American Revolution by Gordon Wood. That is up next for me, which is, I probably should have, that is the, I think that is to the American Revolution what a lot of people would say, almost the, what is this, a Shelby Foote, and he'd do the really magisterial, where's Clay? The magisterial, Civil War treatment. I think he's the guy that a lot of people think of as the, yeah. No, I know he wrote about the Civil War. I'm saying I think that's one of the most well-known and celebrated histories of the Civil War from Shelby Foote. But Gordon Wood on the American Revolution. And I'll tell you this, Gordon Wood did not go easy on the 1619 Project. Gordon Wood was, and I think he's a professor at Brown. Is that right, guys? But he was willing to just say, 1619 Project, as a say whatever you want about the politics of why the New York Times wanted to do that and everything else, just as a historian, 1619 Project is trash. It's just trash. Gordon Wood was, he didn't put it in those terms, but he was one of the voices who was willing to just say, yeah, they didn't get the history right. New York Times 1619 Project did not get the history right, and I think that that's important for people to know and to hear from an eminent historian. Also, by the way, I did the audio of my book of Manufacturing Delusion. Is that what you call it when you read your own book? Yeah. I am the voice of the audiobook. So, I think that's some of you, hopefully a selling point. So you can just listen to me do the book, on tape, so to speak. And you can go download the audio. So that's the thing. You can be cooking those burgers, preparing safely your fireworks. Safely, safety first, and listening to Manufacturing Delusion on the audiobook side of things. And I think that you will greatly enjoy that, and you will learn some very cool stuff, and you will be able to call in and write in and be like, wow, Buck, you weren't lying. I've learned so much. But yeah, the American Revolution with Gordon Wood, that is next up on. So as you can tell, I'm kind of going on a, for the 250th, I've been going on a revolutionary history trip. And I, in a sense, I started with The Crucible of War by Fred Anderson, which is a history of the French and Indian War, which is a way more important and interesting conflict. Fortunately, you have Last of the Mohicans, which is an A-plus movie. Still hold, and it holds up really, really well. All of it. I mean, it's supposed to take place in basically the Hudson Valley Adirondacks. It's filmed pretty much all in North Carolina. Put that aside. It's a great movie. And that's the only really good French and Indian War movie that I can think of. But to understand, this is so often the case, to really understand World War II, you have to have a pretty solid understanding of World War I. To really understand the American Revolution, you have to understand the French and Indian War. There's so much about it. For one thing, including George Washington himself, a lot of the colonials got combat training. A lot of these colonial militias, a lot of these colonials, and they learned, by the way, from early encounters against the natives. You know, one of the things that Crucible War talks about is in the beginning, you would have British officers, for example, would carry a saber, and the British infantry were essentially relying on bayonets on their on their rifles. And he says by the end, you had a lot of guys who knew what was going on. They were carrying tomahawks in their waistband, because they understood that after that first volley of fire, if they had to get close quarters, much better to have a tomahawk in your hands than a saber, which is really meant for attacking people from horseback. It's really not a great close quarters weapon, actually, which you see some of this play out in Last of the Mohicans. But Crucible War is very interesting, and some of the dynamics also of the Brit, and this is showed well in Last of the Mohicans, the British being very dismissive, like, of course the colonials are going to fight for them against the French. And they're like, well, wait a second, you know, what's going on here? What rights do we have? What rights do we not have? Are we allowed to choose our own officers? There's all these different things that come up. So those would be, Crucible War is very good, by the way, if you're looking for a book to read on French and Indian War. I'm sure a lot of you were telling me the Gordon Wood American Revolution. I have the whole, I think it's three. I'm looking at it right now on my shelf. I think it's three books is the version of it that I have. I haven't started it yet, but everyone says that that's fantastic. But like I said, I'll be done with the Samuel Adams. The Samuel Adams one that I'm writing, that I'm reading, the writing is trying a little too hard in my, it won a Pulitzer Prize. It's a female author. I'm forgetting her. As an author, I shouldn't do this, but I forget author's name. I remember the titles of books. I oftentimes don't remember the author, which is, I probably should stop doing that. But it's a female author. She won a Pulitzer Prize, so good for her. I find that the writing is a little try hard for me, meaning that it's not that I don't understand it, but I'm like, you know, you could have said this much more easily. That would be my, it's not a great, I would say not a great biography. I'm going to finish it. I'm going through it pretty quickly, but I just figured for the long weekend coming up, if any of you are looking for something, obviously first you get Manufacturing Delusion, but if you want something that will celebrate, I know a lot of you are going to be hitting me with, who's the, I'm blanking on his name. He's done 1776 and the John Adams biography and the, I've read all of those. Okay? I've read all of the, all the books by, and I, of course, I said this before that I'm David McCullough. I've read all the David McCullough. Please, you don't have to tell me, Buck, there's this guy. There's this amazing guy. This is what people tell me. You know what book you should read? The Bible. I got it. Okay. I went to Jesuit school for a long time. We did all of the Bible. We did exegesis of the Bible. You don't have to tell me to read the Bible, and you don't have to tell me to read David McCullough. I've got that covered. Great, by the way. No shade at Dave. Great books to read, but that one I've got covered. If you have a more unique rec that you think for the revolutionary period, some of you are just going to be wise apples, be like, you know what book I think you should read, Buck? The Bible. I know. I've read it. I've got it. Thank you. Covered. But I think those are some good. I need to get you. You know what? I guess I'm giving you my best rec is actually the French and Indian War book. I think the Fred Anderson book, Crucible of War, is better than either of the biographies either the Ethan Allen or the Samuel Adams biography that I'm currently reading. So, yeah, I got to get some. I got to get a better line. Gordon Wood, I think American Revolution will probably be my favorite, but we will get to that. And I need to get to this live read.
0: News, politics, sports, and a little fun thrown in there, too. Clay and Buck, it's a whole vibe.
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7: Home for me is

0: Welcome back into Clay and Buck. Got some calls coming in. We'd like to take more, guys. My last hour talking to you before the 250. That's why we're just kind of hanging out, talking grilling, talking books, talking America. Great time for you to call in or send in a talk back or an email. We have Greg in Joseph City, Arizona. What's going on, Greg?
1: Buck, it's an honor, my friend. Hey, I just wanted to tell you how your book, it might not have saved my life, but it definitely saved my sanity. I mean, it was bad, brother. First of all, your book is written so well. Great writers have a style. They each have their own little their style. I really like your style. In fact, by the time I got to the getting on the last chapter, I'm like, man, Buck's going to wrap this up in a big red, beautiful ribbon and give us the answer to propaganda. And you know, in the end, you know, it is what it is. And there's no way to get rid of it. And like you say, even the good guys, we do it too. But it was a beautifully written book. And three times during that book, I tell my wife, honey, we're not crazy. It is them. It's not us. You know,
0: yep,
1: it was a beautiful
0: all true
1: read. I loved it.
0: Thank you so much. Thank you so much, Greg. I appreciate you. And thank you for the shout outs for Manufacturing Delusion, which I do hope people will go get.
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6: On the night before Halloween in 1975, 15-year-old Martha Moxley was murdered in the Tony Bellhaven neighborhood of Greenwich, Connecticut. She was rich and beautiful and loved by all who knew her. For decades, despite intense media scrutiny, police failed to make an arrest. In 2000, 25 years after Martha's murder, her one-time neighbor, Michael Skakel, was arrested. He'd been 15, like her, at the time of the crime. He was also a cousin of the Kennedys.
7: A teenage neighbor and friend of Martha Moxley.
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6: The Kennedy connection is the reason that most people know about this case, or at least think they know about it. I watched the news. I read the articles. Of course Michael Skakel killed his next-door neighbor, Martha Moxley. He beat her to death with a golf club

0: I knew it. And if you followed the case like I did, I bet you knew it too. My name is Andrew Goldman. I've been a journalist for 30 years. I got involved in this case in 2015. But here's the thing. Once this story got its hooks in me, it wouldn't let me go. 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
1: Carol Markowitz joins now, everybody, of the Carol Markowitz Show, and also normally on the Clay and Buck Podcast Network. Ms. Carol, how are you? Happy 250th. It's my last day for this week, so I'm already kind of getting into Yeah, I know. Clay's been gone for a while, so he's taking over tomorrow, and then we have Friday holiday. We did work, though, both of us on Juneteenth, though, so, you know, we show up, like, we get it done. But how are you feeling? I just wanted you to talk to everybody here. You know, you're a patriot, you're a wife, a mom of three, an American.
2: Yeah.
1: What's going on?
2: I mean, I'm very excited for 250. I've got all the flags. I got all the shirts. I made my own merch because I couldn't find what I wanted. I'm super into it. I mean, I am like, you know, on any year, I'm extremely excited for the 4th of July. I came to America on July 20th. So July is just generally a very important month for me. And I celebrate the day I came to America every year. And we celebrate July 4th real hard every year. So, you know, I love this country. I'm all about it. And I never, ever, even when, you know, when I was a teenager or like when it wasn't cool, I was always all out patriotic.
1: You know, I started off the show talking a bit about, you might have seen this clip circulating around already, but CNN looked at the data and a shockingly high percentage of Democrats self-identify as people who are not proud at all of their country. And yeah. I mean, it's a big chunk of the Democrat. More people in the Democrat Party are basically disgusted by America than very proud of America by their own. This isn't like right-wing people or, you know, this is what they're self-describing as. You used to live in a very expensive left-wing part of Brooklyn, which may be. Now you're a Floridian like me, maybe kind of the political heart of darkness. I mean, it may be like the...
2: It is, yeah.
1: What is it with these people? Like, in fancy Brooklyn, why are there so many people who are so well off, who are so blessed to be in America, but look at patriotism, and even, and this is written about in the New York Times, displays of flags sometimes with disdain. What is that?
2: Yeah. Well, they have flags up, just not the American flag. It's the Palestinian flag. It's sometimes the Ukrainian flag. It's definitely the gay pride flag. If I did see American flags, they were sometimes upside down in Park Slope. But yeah, that's where bad ideas are bred by people who don't have to live with the consequences of those bad ideas. And they spread all over the country. Like what we're seeing right now with these communists winning different elections. It's a real problem, and those bad ideas, I mean, they began in like places like the Soviet Union, but they are spread by people like people who live in Park Slope who don't feel the consequences of those actions. And, you know, I always think this, like if my kids don't end up having my politics, like the one thing that I will be so devastated by is if they don't love and appreciate America, because it is the greatest country in the history of the world. It's not particularly close. We're a big traveling family. Like, I love to show them the world. But when we come back home, we just know how good we have it here. And, that, you know, all these World Cup tourists that were here and talking about all the different things that they loved about America, that's me coming home from vacation. I'm like, look at this splendor here. Like, look at the air conditioning. Look at the, you know, giant gas stations. Look at the polite people. All of that, that's... When I come home from somewhere, I feel so grateful to be home.
1: Yes, I have the exact same sentiment. Could you just tell everybody, this isn't something we've talked about, I think, much before in the year, but you are an immigrant, a legal immigrant, of course, from the former Soviet Union. I mean, can you bring some of that perspective to this? Because I feel like people that have left and their families have left tyranny and have come to America and joined the American family again, lawfully in the right way, embrace this place in a way that can be instructive even for those of us who are blessed enough to be born here.
2: Yeah. I mean, the thing is, I always felt like I had permission to be very loud and proud about my patriotism because everybody in my world is like that. All ex-Soviet immigrants that I know, you know, are extremely patriotic to be American. Like, for example, we had this, you know, the Supreme Court yesterday ruled on immigration and whether you're an American
1: birthright citizenship,
2: here.
1: Right.
2: Yeah. So that birthright citizenship question is in the Russian-speaking Facebook groups, for example, that I'm on. You occasionally get the people saying, I live in Russia. I want to come to America and have a baby. And all of the people in the group are like, F you, you know, just really going after them and like, absolutely not. We don't support this. We're not going to help you. We're not going to give you suggestions. There's nobody going to be like, oh, this is how you do it. Zero. It's a very, very patriotic group. And we were refugees to this country. We appreciated it. And it wasn't an easy process. We didn't show up and say, hey, take care of us. One of the things that I always point out is that we had to prove that we could support ourselves, that we had somebody willing to vouch for us to say, if this person can't get a job, I'm going to support them. Now it's like the opposite. People show up here and they're like, what are you going to do for me? And that's not what it's supposed to be. And the fact that so many people were awarded for their law breaking, for coming here illegally, for having children here, you know, under questionable circumstances. To have all of that rewarded, I understand why Americans who were born here and whose families have been here for generations are so angry about that. I'm angry about that. I think that that's something that we just can't have. You have to have borders. You have to have rules. And people who don't follow your rules don't get to be here.
1: I just want to say, Carol, you know, it is in fact immigration law, and has been for a very long time, that you are not allowed to be, you're not supposed to be able to come here, and not allowed to, when you come here, be what's called a public charge, essentially a welfare dependent. Right. They just stopped enforcing that. Like that just, and that's, you know, that is the law. And because of political reasons, mostly Democrats, but some Republicans too, have essentially betrayed that aspect of our immigration policy. So it's like the American people said, okay, look, we're going to have this thing. We're going to bring in people. They're going to come the right way. They're going to assimilate. They're going to join our family. And as long as those are the rules, that's how we're going to do this. And then people say, well, we're just not going to enforce those rules. And they turn into a big mess. And then they ask, what's your problem?
2: The thing is that anybody who's breaking the law to come here, I know it sounds like, oh, they just want to be here so badly, but they're literally jumping in front of people who are following the law. So another story that I've told some on my show, but my mother's sister lived in the Soviet Union until her death, and she had a really hard time getting permission to come to America from American authorities, because the idea was, you know, she has her sister here. Who wouldn't want to stay in America? But the truth was she had grandchildren in Russia, and so she wouldn't have wanted to stay. But so she could never get permission to come. And my mom's watching people just, you know, stream across the border with Mexico and thinking, like, my sister is trying to follow the rules, trying to follow the law to come here, and she can't even come for a visit. And it becomes very galling that became okay under the Biden administration and before that, where if you're following the law, you're a sucker. You're the person who is never going to benefit from the system. That's just not the way it should be.
1: Speaking of Carol Markowitz, her podcast on the Clay and Buck Network, Carol Markowitz Show, also normally with Mary Catherine Hamm. And I wanted you to sort of tell everybody, you know, we talk a lot on well, look, we're commentators, right? We do this thing where we look at the problems and we identify them. We offer up solutions. But I do think I've set up this premise today on the show, Carol, that it's like this is America's birthday party coming up, and you don't have to do this thing that I think everyone always does, is, you know, America's great. I mean, we had to address the Native Americans and the legacy of slavery. It's like, can we just celebrate America this one time, this one day?
2: Yeah. Nobody else does that. You know, I've been to countries all over the world. Nobody talks about the bad things that they did in history on the anniversary of their country's founding.
1: No, I mean, Turkish people lie about it. They pretend like it didn't even happen in their country with the Armenians. I'm just saying, I mean, there's a lot of countries where they've got that going on.
2: Right. Lots of countries pretend that they didn't do anything bad. But it's only America that has to keep raking us over the coals, where we're supposed to relive it all the time. And it's the wrong way to be. I love the whole, you know, we're a nation of immigrants, we're a nation of immigrants. Well, if we're a nation of immigrants, then most of us didn't have anything to do with that. So, you know, you can't have both. I think that the idea that America is uniquely evil is ridiculous, and actually we are uniquely good. There's so much good in this country. Again, going back to the World Cup tourists, I think that they really expose some of our goodness. We're just always trying to help people. Right now, you know, in a very quiet way, America is doing so much work in Venezuela after the earthquake that they had there. You never even see that mentioned anywhere. It just, our goodness is taken for granted, and people like to come at the king, come at the top, and we are at the top. We are the greatest country in the world history, and so people want to bring us down a notch, and we shouldn't let them.
1: I totally agree with you on that, and I think that the World Cup tourists, one thing that really does come across, one is yes, they see the abundance here, and I had Michael Berry on, who's a friend of Carol's as well before, and we were talking about how much people who have never experienced Texas before from around the world, because Texas is really its own, you know, it's a unique part of America, right? And it's got such a strong culture in its own way. But whether they're in Boston or they're in Texas or they're in, you know, Seattle, wherever they are for this World Cup, or Miami, they're also experiencing something, which is we actually don't hate foreigners at all. That's a total lie. That is, like, we're a xenophobic country. Mm-hmm. We take in more than everybody else. We're, you know what I'm saying? Like, we're the people that take in people from all over the world. But I mean, and now, of course, millions and millions, tens of millions of them over time. And when people are coming here to visit, though, when they're actually guests in our country, whether they're Scottish or they're Japanese or whatever, overwhelmingly Americans are like, oh, it's great you're here. I hope you have a fantastic time.
2: Right, right. And Iran was in the World Cup. You barely heard anything about it from Americans. Meanwhile, like, Scotland is actively rooting against England for, you know, wars that they had hundreds of years ago at this point. Like Colombia and Mexico, they got super racist on Twitter in their battles about the World Cup. And meanwhile, we're not doing any of that, and we're still considered the worst. We're still the ones who are racist, and we're still the ones who are, you know, just harmful to the world. It's ridiculous. And the thing is, I think what most of the people on the left don't want us to know, or why they don't want to celebrate this country, is everybody in the world, all over the world, wants to come here, wants to be American. I mean, the people who came here to visit, who are like, how could I stay here? They're not from, like, Uganda. They're not from the Congo. They're not from Haiti. They're from, like, Scotland. You know, they're from Sweden. And they're thinking, how can I stay here? Because the life here looks so much better than my own back home.
1: Carol Markowitz, everybody. Carol, are you doing an episode today, tomorrow? When can people listen?
2: So Mary Catherine Hamm and I have a rerun for tomorrow. We're just not as industrious as you guys, you know?
1: So Clay and I are content super freaks. Like, we are machines.
2: Yeah,
1: Clay never gets tired. Clay is like he's the energizer bunny of media content. Anyway.
2: We are impressed. Yeah, Tuesdays and Thursdays generally. Tomorrow, download the episode. You can hear and ask us anything.
1: Wonderful. Carol Markowitz, everybody, go check out her show. Carol, give a big hug to Shy and the kids and tell them I said happy 250th.
2: Same to your family. Thank you.
0: Common sense never sounded so good. Clay and Buck owning the airwaves.
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9: Just before midnight on Saturday, February 19th, 2005, Danielle Imbeau and her friend Richard Patron left a crowded Philadelphia bar. 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
10: It does not make sense. 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
9: 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The FBI called it murder for hire.
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13: Both of them weren't the target. One of them was the target. The other one was wrong place, wrong time.
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12: 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No one.
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9: 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Allegations were made and lines were drawn.
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9: I'm Andrea Gunning. In this series, I dig into my own investigation to find answers for the families and get justice for Richard and Danielle.
10: I just want some peace for my sister, soul, and I want some peace for my mother.
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0: Welcome back into your Clay and Buck. I'm going to be closing up shop with you here shortly. And Clay will be in the captain's chair tomorrow here solo. And then it will be Friday when we will have Brian Muddian guest hosting. So there will be a live program on Friday on this on this show. So Brian Mudd's a great guy. He's based out of West Palm. And he'll sort of send you off into the weekend on the 250th, bringing news of the day. But I will not be talking to you guys again until Monday. So that means that this is my chance to sign off with all of you and just tell you all how grateful I am to be an American, but also be able to do this show for you. I love my job, and I love getting to talk to you every day. And I hope that comes across with the energy, enthusiasm, and effort that I put into this program, that Clay puts in this program, and the whole team that make it possible. We are very, very, we're fortunate to be Americans, and we're very fortunate as well to be able to do the Clay and Buck show for you every day here. Podcast listener Tracy K, hit this one on the talkbacks.
1: This is Tracy from Fort Lauderdale, and I'm a podcast listener, and I just listened to Buck's very compelling statement about what it means to be American after the Supreme Court made the wrong decision. Buck, I wish you'd been in front of the Supreme Court when they were considering this, because that might have changed some of their minds. Keep up the great work.
0: Oh, thank you. Thank you so much. Really appreciate that. Honestly, just very nice. Anytime anyone has something nice to say about the work, it's really meaningful. So trust me, you never get tired of hearing this business. I was talking yesterday. I was at the Barrett Media Conference in New York. I was on stage with Adam Carolla and Jimmy Failla doing a panel. We're talking about this, and I just said, you know, one of the things about media is if you let it, it actually teaches you so much humility, so that if you ever achieve any level of success, you always remember who you are and what you're all about. Some people take that in the wrong direction, and they view that process of humility as something that they have to make up for by being super egotistical and even a little maniacal, and treating people who are coming up in the business or who work for them in the business poorly. I think that the much more, certainly the much more virtuous response is, yeah, you know, you have to take your lumps along the way. And so when people say nice things about your work, you always appreciate it. Brian from Massachusetts listens on 710 WOR. Hit it.
2: Hey, Buck. No. Brian from Massachusetts. You know, my buddy got stung by a yellow jacket the other day. I told him, better to be stung by a yellow jacket than a red coat. America. Happy 250, brother.
0: That's a dad joke, Brian. I don't know if you're a dad. That's definitely a dad joke, though. But it was solid. I'll take it. It looks like, wait, is it still possible that America could end up playing? Yeah, America could end up playing. If America wins tonight and Britain wins against Mexico, I think then, or England rather, then England plays America. Is it right after the 4th of July? It's coming up. It might even be on 4th of July. Well, this is where I will tell you, despite my love of all things British, obviously I'll be rooting for America. Have a great 250th, everybody. Love you all. Talk to you Monday.
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6: America 250 celebrations get underway. I'm Carmen Roberts, Fox News. The biggest and brightest events will happen tonight, of course, as cities across the country light up the skies with fabulous fireworks. But for now, people are celebrating with block parties, barbecues, and spending time with loved ones. Fox's Brooke Taylor reports from a block party at Fort Campbell, Kentucky.
7: This is the only official America 250 event happening at a military base, so it's really pretty special, because what better way to celebrate America than the men and women who defend it? So this place is going to be packed up when it kicks off. A Ferris wheel, lots of games here, and then we have lots of food trucks, delicious tacos. I can tell you it smells good out here, so these people who are coming are in for a treat. There's also going to be a military ceremony, a concert, and a lot of fireworks. But really, what makes Fort Campbell so special? It's not about the celebration. It's the mission here and the history of this place. The post is home to some of the Army's most elite units.
6: In New York City, Vice President J.D. Vance taking part on an event, and it's called the Sail Forth 250 Parade of Tall Ships.
8: While the Continental Congress met in Philadelphia to ratify the Declaration of Independence, General Washington was right here in Manhattan, peering out on this beautiful land and beautiful sea. His attention was fixed on the horizon, watching for sails of the most powerful navy.
6: And ships sailed through New York Harbor. They're going up the Hudson River to the George Washington Bridge. But not everybody's celebrating today. In D.C., some members of a white supremacist group marched wearing face masks and carrying Confederate battle flags and upside-down American flags. 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
6: A heat dome is still causing dangerous conditions along the East Coast, with more than 150 million people still under extreme heat alerts. And the feels-like temperatures can reach up to 110 degrees from the mid-Atlantic to the Northeast. D.C., Richmond, and Raleigh all topping the century mark today. In Philadelphia, the real temperature is 100 degrees, where this morning the America 250 committee buried a time capsule filled with artifacts from every state and every U.S. territory. And it won't be open for another 250 years. Fox's Chad Pergram reports from Philadelphia with more.
10: The ceremony commemorating 250 years is really about 500 years. They will open this time capsule in the year 2276. And that's why today is not just about where we've been, but where we are going. Multiple governors wrote letters for the time capsule. Alaska sent its state flag. Arkansas offered a diamond from the crater of Diamond State Park. And Iowa submitted a space station medallion.
6: And that 900-pound stainless steel time capsule features artifacts such as an iPhone 17, a Coca-Cola bottle, and a small copy of the Constitution signed by Supreme Court justices. As the U.S. celebrates, Iran mourns.
11: Hundreds of thousands of people filling the streets of Tehran today as Iran began a days-long funeral for the Supreme Leader Ayatollah Ali Khamenei, killed in a U.S.-backed Israeli airstrike during the Iran War. Crowds marching past his flag-draped coffin chanting death to America and death to Israel, man calling for revenge. That funeral also marking a pivotal moment for Iran's leadership as the Ayatollah Mojtaba Khamenei takes power and the regime tries to strengthen its position during negotiations over a permanent end to the...
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6: All right, thanks, Scott Chan. An hour two, Sean Hannity Show. Toll free, it is 800-941-SEAN. If you want to be a part of the program, we have a lot of news regarding Supreme Court decisions that have come down today. Some I like, some I don't like. Greg Jarrett, Fox News legal analyst and New York Times bestselling author, will join us in a minute. Court allowing Trump to fire the FTC commissioner overturns major restraint on presidential power. A lot of people looking at that as a huge win. Others not happy about the court preventing the president from firing the Fed chair governor. And justices uphold the state law allowing for late arriving mail-in ballots. Not sure why people get an extension. And you know, when it comes to getting their ballots in on time, there should be a set date. That date should be Election Day. And if everybody's required to have it in by that date, I don't think that is too onerous. Let's go to some analysis, then we'll get to Greg. Here's John Yoo explaining how the Supreme Court ruling in this one particular case, its most important ruling, he declares, in 91 years. Here's what he said.
7: The FTC case, Slaughter, is the culmination of a campaign by presidents going back to Ronald Reagan, all the way through, all the presidents, all the way through to Trump, aided by really the Roberts Court, has been on this for 20 years now, to try to end the practice of Congress of creating these independent powers within the executive branch, which are not under the control of the president. This decision is perhaps the most important decision about the operation of the government since 1935, as you said, Bill. That case is called Humphrey's Executor. No longer will there be an FTC, SCC, FCC. All those agencies were designed by Congress to be outside the president's control. And the court says clearly that is inconsistent with the vesting by the founders of the executive power only in the president. They're all going to be directly under the control of the president now. Huh. So it almost doesn't matter whether they're in the Treasury Department or in the State Department, because the president now can, right, give them orders and fire them if they don't obey.
6: All right, let's get Greg Jarrett's reaction to all of this. Greg, I tend to agree with John Yoo on this and his analysis. This is the Slaughter case where the dismissal of two Democratic commissioners from the FTC by President Trump, and finding that their removal conflicted with statutory requirements. What is your take?
8: Well, John Yoo's right. Finally, after 91 years, the president gets to regain control of the out-of-control alphabet soup of federal agencies that mushroomed during the 20th century, the so-called administrative state that has behaved, and you and I have talked about it, Sean, as a fourth branch of government, unelected people, totally unaccountable to anyone, who wield enormous power. And today, Chief Justice John Roberts said, that's enough. And he restored common sense by saying, look, these agency officials who exercise executive power are accountable to the chief executive, the president. And executive power rests solely on the president and nobody else. So he can fire them at will, because removal is a necessary component of presidential control. And the court said, by the way, Congress cannot restrict the president president's control over these agency officers. So, you know, in doing this, the Supreme Court reversed itself. As John, you pointed out, the Humphreys executor decision, a horrible decision in 1935 by a different Supreme Court, obviously, that prevented presidents from firing officials at these regulatory agencies. That was a wrongheaded decision. And now, finally, it is dead and buried.
6: What did you make of the Supreme Court ruling today on counting mail-in ballots after Election Day? Jonathan Turley, our colleague, he described this as a significant loss for Republicans. It makes no sense to me, with maybe the exception of the military, if they need extra time because of the pace at which mail-in ballots can be sent from overseas, maybe with that exception. But he viewed this as a little bit more significant than I did. What is your take?
8: Well, I think this was the Supreme Court saying to the people across the street in Congress, if you really want to, you know, bring in these mail-in ballots and contain them, pass the Save America Act, which has a provision on that. This ruling wasn't about ideology. It was a specific reading of existing federal law. And the court said that the federal statute specifies when voters must vote, but it says nothing at all about when mail-in ballots must be received. And the court said it's up to Congress to pass a law, i.e. Save America Act, if it wants ballots to be received by Election Day. But until then, states have the power to manage ballot counting, which is what Mississippi did in this particular case. But this is consistent with the Constitution, which grants Congress the power to regulate federal elections, but it gives states the authority to administer elections, and that includes vote counting. However, the court said the Constitution does give Congress the power to override or modify those state rules, such as Mississippi and California and elsewhere. But until that happens, you're going to have these nightmare scenarios, such as California, where you don't know the results for many days or weeks, and that only fuels distrust in the integrity of elections. I see this as the Supreme Court sort of lighting a fire under Congress that if you really want to fix elections, pass a law.
6: You know, they often go back and pretty much advise Congress to do such without such explicit language as you're using. I think the case that is going to matter the most is the issue of birthright citizenship. Over the years, we've used the term anchor babies. People come from other countries, they give birth to a child in the U.S., and automatically they are a U.S. citizen. Now, you've heard oral arguments, you've heard, you know, different analysis of it. What's your take?
8: Well, I wrote a column immediately after the president issued his executive order when he took office on birthright citizenship. And I argued that he had a valid argument because I went back to, and you can read it online, take some time to find it, but you'll find it. The debate that took place between the sponsors and the authors, of that particular provision of the 14th Amendment. And it was abundantly clear to me from the words they spoke on the floor of the U.S. Senate that they did not intend for this to include, children or anybody who's not a legal resident. I was disappointed as I listened to the oral argument that that wasn't emphasized enough. Now, that doesn't mean that the Supremes themselves aren't looking at that in context. But, you know, I think the odds are that the president's going to lose on birthright citizenship. If he does, I think it's a wrong decision. And, you know, it would be up to Congress to fix it. It's astonishing to me that, you know, you hear Chuck Schumer say over and over again, oh, it's Jim Crow 2.0. He apparently doesn't realize it was Democrats that created the Jim Crow laws, which were hideous and awful. And this has nothing to do about disenfranchising African American voters. If you look at the polling data, they're among the highest, 78% or something like that, want valid voter ID. And it's silly to argue in this day and age that, you know, these people don't have ID. You have to have an ID to do anything, to pick up medicine, to travel, to go anywhere, you know, even to attend Democrat rallies. You got to have an ID. So, you know, I think they want to cheat, and they're creating the conditions to do so.
6: All right, quick break. More with our legal analysis of all the Supreme Court rulings that have come down today. More with Greg Jarrett on the other side. Mark Halperin will analyze a lot of how the Democratic Party is now shifted so solidly left. All right, we're getting ready. We're going to celebrate our 250th anniversary, this milestone. Also a great time to reflect on an enduring relationship between the U.S. and Israel. Yes, our greatest ally, the most reliable ally. Let's go back to the words of President John F. Kennedy. He once said, Israel was not created in order to disappear. Israel will endure and flourish. And those words captured the spirit of a young democracy threatened and determined to survive in spite of being surrounded by so many enemies. Whatever you can do during their time of need as they fight for their survival, please go to their website. They'll give you a free USA Israel flag pin when you go online and hopefully can donate generously. 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

0: Moments with Greg Jarrett as he analyzes the Supreme Court rulings that have been released today. Overall, as you look at the decisions now that are coming down kind of fast and furious here, and whether it's the Slaughter case or Watson versus the RNC or the Trump versus Cook case or any of the cases that we're getting decisions on, and as we await the final decisions, what is your take on the makeup of the court? Because when people ask me, I really can't give them a straight answer. I don't have any clue what the judicial philosophy of Amy Coney Barrett is. At times, I don't have any clue what it might be for, you know, Chief Justice John Roberts. I don't know if you have the same questions I do, but I find some of their decisions contradictory and just odd to me.
1: Well, Amy Coney Barrett tends to do whatever John Roberts does. You'll notice that in the opinions. She mimics his point of view. But for those who say that this is a one-sided court in the bag for President Trump, decisions that we saw today belie that argument. Yes, Trump has won some significant cases, but he's lost a bunch. The tariffs, for example, an important case. He didn't win that one. Birthright citizenship will come out tomorrow. I don't think he's going to win that one. I may be surprised. And then, of course, as you point out today, two cases in which Trump / Republicans did not win. The Lisa Cook case, Federal Reserve, where the president had fired her. The court said not.
0: Why do you think they bifurcated that out compared to other agencies, which gave the president an enormous amount of power? And in that case, I'm talking about the Slaughter case.
1: Yeah. So on the one hand, in the Slaughter case, the president has broad authority to fire anyone.

0: you know, a split decision?
1: Oh, I'd call it a, you know, a split decision. Republicans didn't win everything. But, you know, the Slaughter case is a huge decision because, as John, you pointed out, and you and I agree, this out-of-control administrative state, this fourth branch of government, has been wielding too much, enormous power since the Humphreys decision by the Supreme Court in 1935. And every single president has complained about it and been angry about it. But it took President Donald Trump to actually bring the challenge and take it all the way to the U.S. Supreme Court and get a bad decision rectified. You know, the Supreme Court has gotten a lot of decisions wrong over 250 some odd years. And they've reversed themselves and overturned themselves more than 100 times. And you can add today's decision to that long list.
0: Well, it's amazing. These decisions come out one after another today, and Greg Jarrett actually finds the time to read them all and help inform all of us. That's what makes you great at what you do. Greg Jarrett, appreciate your time, sir. Thank you, as always. All right, my friend, 800-941-SEAN is our number.
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1: Hey there, I'm Jason Alexander, and this is my dear friend, Peter Tilden.
2: Hey, Jay. By the way, the script says best friend.
1: 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Anyway, Peter and I met over 25 years ago and became really good friends.
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1: Mm-hmm, because we had two things in common. Number one, we like to argue about everything, driving, food, music.
2: No, we don't. And number two, when things annoy us or they perplex us or just don't seem to make any sense, whether it's something in the news or in our personal lives, we go, really, no, really.
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2: 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Jerry Seinfeld wondered why they refused to make the stall door go all the way to the floor in a public bathroom, but he didn't get an answer. We did, by reaching out to an expert.
1: 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Really? 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
2: 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How about that?
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14: All right, 25 now till the top of the hour. 800-941-SEAN, our number if you want to be a part of the program. I just wanted to do a check-in. There's a guy I'm going to introduce you to in a second. His name is Brian Stern, and he's the Gray Bull Rescue Chairman and Founder. And we saw what happened. He's a veteran of more than 800 rescue evacuation missions worldwide. And Brian has helped save in the course of his life. This is his passion. This is really what he was born to do, if you ask me. He has saved more than 8,700 lives and served as a first responder, even during the 9/11 attacks. And anyway, he's bringing his expertise in terms of, you know, a lot of the devastation that happened in Venezuela. There's a lot of outrage growing after a video surfaced appearing to show the regime's interior minister preventing members of a U.S. rescue delegation from actually assisting the people that desperately needed help, which makes no sense at all. Secretary of State Marco Rubio weighed in on this. Let's play it.
9: We're already deploying a search and rescue teams from Fairfax County, Virginia, and Los Angeles. There'll be some others we'll add. That's their most immediate need right now is search and rescue efforts. They have a bunch of collapsed buildings, and so they'll need a lot of help in terms of digging through that. The airport there is badly damaged, so we'll have to rely on the Department of War to deploy assets there. And then we're also helping them with some overhead imagery, especially in coastal areas where they don't have full visibility over what the damage has been and what the impact has been. Those are the acute, like, short-term needs over the next 48 to 72 hours, because in search and rescue, you're trying to get to people while you can still save their lives. They're buried under rubble. And other countries are responding as well. The Qataris have already offered assistance, as we spoke to them earlier today as well. El Salvador has stepped up, and multiple countries around the region, including Chile and others, have reached out to us to communicate and get that happening. As we move forward with that response, with the sort of the short-term phase of response recovery, the second phase, of course, will be identifying their more longer-term and acute needs. What are the things over the long-term they're going to need help with? We'll have a better assessment of that after the next 48 hours when we're on the ground, and as the Venezuelan authorities get more visibility as to the level of damage in terms of housing. Where do you put all these people that don't have anywhere to go live? What we can do to help restore or help them restore their communications, their internet, their telecom, and so forth.
14: One of the things that defines the people of this great country, and there are so many things that define its greatness, is whether it's fellow Americans in need, whether it's a tsunami, you know, somewhere around the world somewhere, whether there's any other natural disaster, the ability of the American people, the generosity of the American people to rise to the occasion and provide the food and the water and the medicine and the supplies and the, you know, the equipment that are needed to help people out in their worst moments is beyond inspiring. And I think there's no better, more generous country than ours. That's why it's hard to understand why some Democrats don't take pride in their country. Anyway, here to give us an update on it is Brian Stern. He's with Graybill Rescue. He's the chairman and founder, and he is staged and ready in the Caribbean to help in these missions following these catastrophic earthquakes, and he is bringing us an update today. Brian, thanks for being on the ground. I think it's a pretty impressive record that you've helped save more than 8,700 lives in your life, but clearly that's your calling, and you're great at it. How do things stand now?
10: Thanks for having us, Sean. Things are complicated. The video that you were just referencing, where you see Dio Estado Cabello kind of adversarial with a search and rescue team from America, it's fascinating because he's literally that same guy, Dio Estado Cabello, is on the same exact indictment as Nicolas Maduro. And there remains a Rewards for Justice bounty on his head, still to this very day. So I bring that up just to showcase the complexity of this whole mess. Venezuela is a complicated place. It's always been a complicated place. The largest concentration of Hezbollah outside of Lebanon is in Venezuela. And you're seeing, you know, American search and rescue teams co-located with people who have literally part of the Rewards for Justice program. And
14: all right, but the report is, is, and there's video to back this up, that has surfaced appearing to show that the Interior Minister preventing members of a U.S. rescue delegation from actually assisting the people in Venezuela. What's that all about?
10: Well, this is the challenge, right? The Minister of Interior, Dio Estado Cabello, is the guy in the video. We have a warrant out for his arrest as we speak. This is not a good guy. So it is not surprising that a bad guy is getting in the way of doing good things. That's what bad guys do. So, you know, the people are suffering. The people have been suffering for quite some time. Just because there was a big earthquake does not mean that the bad guys found Jesus. That's not what that means. Here on the ground, a lot of things have been frustrated. Relief efforts, humanitarian aid, search and rescue teams, as you see in the video, all kinds of things, permitting for aircraft, all kinds of things, are frustrated by the current government of Venezuela. And when Delcy Rodriguez, the current president of Venezuela, her stepfather is Elias Ramirez, also known as Carlos the Jackal. That's her stepdad, the godfather of international terrorism. So
14: Well, if we have an indictment for this guy, why don't we just arrest him, get him out of the way, and then the relief efforts can continue?
10: The guy in the American in the video looked more like a law enforcement officer than a fireman to me. I think he maybe should have, done some habeas corpus on Diosdado Cabello and use that to pay for humanitarian aid and search and rescue teams to come in. I don't think that's the worst idea in the world either.
14: Let me ask you this. Are you able to get to the people in need? Because time is usually of the essence after an event like this.
10: Right now, we are absolutely in recovery phase. It hasn't been called yet, but the search and rescue part, the idea of finding people who are alive, is now we're talking about divine intervention and miracles. If somebody is found alive, it's at that level. Miracles do happen, of course, but it would be anomalous. It's 1,000 degrees outside. It's very hot. Air purity is a problem. Oxygen availability in a collapsed and confined space is at a premium, plus injuries, plus heat, plus the rest. The likelihood of finding someone alive at this moment is very, very, very, very, very, very low. Therefore, this is pivoting to recovery. This is pivoting to search and recovery and also humanitarian aid. There's lots of people in Venezuela that were already displaced because of conflict and all the rest. This earthquake did not make that situation any better.
14: Brian, we appreciate all you're doing. Please update us. If there's anything we can do to help you or any message we can send on to the administration, we'll be glad to help any way we can. Godspeed. Keep up the great work. And it's phenomenal what you're doing. And I have every belief that, you know, that relief will get there eventually. It's too bad that you have to fight through this, you know, insanity right now.
10: The big thing we need, Sean, right now, GrableRescue.org. We need people to go to the website and donate. We're a 501c3, and helicopters and boats do not pay for themselves. Everything costs money out here. 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That's the best way people can help right now is give money to good organizations doing good work.
14: Well, we'll put that up on my website, Hannity.com. Brian, appreciate you being with us. Thank you, sir. All right, quick break. Right back to our phones this Monday, 800-941-SEAN, our number if you want to be a part of the program.
15: Next, our final roundup and information overload hour.
14: You know, from America's Revolutionary War to Israel's now fight for their very survival in 1948, Israel has faced from day one moment after another. Their courage has been tested. You know, in 1985, President Reagan delivered these remarks about America's commitment to stand with Israel. And here's what he said.
11: In our talks, we paid special attention to two issues: our commitment to Israel's security and well-being, and our shared desire to move forward together toward a just and lasting peace between Israel and all its Arab neighbors. 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
14: As America now is approaching its 250th anniversary celebration, while our friends at the International Fellowship of Christians and Jews reflect on this great special friendship with the U.S. and Israel, two democracies built on faith, liberty, and hope. You can sign up and...
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0: All right, back to our busy phones. It's toll-free this Monday, 800-941-SHAWN. Joe in my free state of Florida. Joe, how are you? Glad you called.
1: Doing great. How are you, Sean?
0: I'm good, sir. What's happening?
1: I'm actually right up the road from you on Amelia Island. The only place nice in South Florida there. Hey, wanted to talk to you a little bit about Democratic Socialists in regards to, are they just a little bit ahead of their time? Believe me, I don't agree with their ideology on a lot of the things, but with AI and us having to go to universal basic income, or as Elon Musk would like to say, a high income, I'm looking at something like 3.5 million telecom jobs, just call center jobs alone, being replaced by AI. Now, if we go to universal basic income, that effect, not only on those individuals, but also on income taxes, and how do we fund that? Do we end up going to a tariff type system? Or there's a lot of different things that we're looking at, and when the AI takes over in regards to the jobs, and I don't know if we're overly prepared for that.
0: Joe, first of all, I would argue AI is not the future. AI is now. This very question that you're asking me, I had an opportunity to ask Elon Musk. He thinks in the end it's going to be net-net, meaning, yes, there will be some job displacement, but there will be many, many other jobs that are created. I am trying to encourage everyone that listens to this program, and if you have children or grandchildren, make sure that they are well versed in artificial intelligence, and they develop the knowledge, the expertise, and the skills that are necessary, because it is the future. It's not like it is now. There's not a day that goes by I don't use Grok. Not a single day in my life, and I look everything up on Grok. Everything, and you can get information at your fingertips. You can speak into it. And, what's interesting, there are now schools that are developing, entirely new curriculums. And what they're doing is they'll go through the basics, reading, writing, math, science, for like 2 or 3 hours a day based on what a student's grade level happens to be at any given moment. And then they spend the rest of the day on computers, learning AI, learning all aspects of AI, also finding their individual interest within it. And I'm telling you, that's going to be the next generation of millionaires, billionaires, and very wealthy people in this country. If people put their head in the sand, and I don't care how old you are, I've always been a big believer in lifelong learning. If you think that, I don't need to learn it, you do. And not only are you going to learn it, you're going to have fun doing it. There's a lot of fun stuff you can experiment with. And I personally like Grok, but get whatever one you want. It doesn't really matter. But to understand the power of this tool and the impact it's having currently and will have in the future, it's critical for everybody to understand this. Very, very important.
1: I agree.
0: All right, Joe. Appreciate it, man. Lance is in New Jersey. What's up, Lance? How are you? Glad you called, sir. Happy Monday.
2: Happy Monday to you. And, thank you very much for what you do, and all the prayers and hopes to the people and the country of Venezuela. And I do hope our rescue effort gets there with a little bit more expediency, even though things are geared towards the Middle East. I don't know if you remember about a year ago that AI had the some people had generated the picture of the Statue of Liberty a year ago with a burqa on it. And I thought it was like comical or, for foreboding or foreshadowing what could possibly happen. And lo and behold, now you have the mayor, and Mandami is a product of generation and a half of being planted and allowing to grow and evolve. And with, like you said, the media pushing itself and pushing that ideology. I can't wait to see a makeup of how people have lost their ability to be jingoism.
0: I contend that if you want to work hard, and I mean really hard, and you are dedicated to whatever profession you choose, I don't think you can fail in America. unless you have some type of disability that would prevent you from achieving that goal. I don't think you can fail. One of the most interesting things about the World Cup to me, and I'm not a big soccer fan, is the reaction of people from around the world and how stunned they are at how great America is, because I think they have had a false perception of us, probably generated in part by government officials that are pushing and indoctrinating them into socialism. I've got to run. Appreciate the call. Here it is. We're headed towards America's 250. Want to do something meaningful, will have a lasting impact this Independence Day. When is the last time you read the Declaration of Independence, start to finish? Now, we have partnered with our friends at Americans for Prosperity. They have launched the Declaration Project. It is a nationwide effort to help Americans rediscover the principles that have made this country exceptional, principles like dignity and freedom and opportunity and self-governance. And the Declaration, I mean, a document unlike any other, you know, where rights come from God, our creator, and that government derives their just powers from you, the consent of the governed. These truths are not just museum pieces. They are the foundation of American liberty. So as the 4th of July now approaches, I hope you'll take time and read the Declaration aloud with your family, your friends, and then maybe you can talk about what those words mean to you and what it means to other family members. Anyway, our friends at Americans for Prosperity, they are leading the charge to secure our founding principles for the next 250 years. Anyway, please join us. Take the pledge. Join the movement. We have a website set up. It's AFPHannity.com. 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
0: 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And stay tuned for more right after the latest news. All right, inflation fears are back as the Treasury yields now hit their highest levels in nearly 20 years. What does that mean for your money? What does that mean for your retirement savings? 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You know, Reagan famously said, inflation is as violent as a mugger, as frightening as an armed robber, as deadly as a hitman. 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And that means heroes like U.S. Army Sergeant William Bernard McKenna. Now, motivated by the tragedy of 9/11, he enlisted. He served two tours of duty in Iraq, where he was exposed daily to toxic chemicals from those burn pits. Now, less than a year after returning from his final tour, he lost his life to T-cell lymphoma. He left behind his devoted wife, Dina, their two daughters. Now, his wife, Dina, continues to fight tirelessly for veterans exposed to burn pits. Now, the Tunnel to Towers Foundation honored William's memory and his family's sacrifice. They paid off their mortgage. 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
6: Celebrating 250 years, I'm Daria Alvinger. Fox News, a parade of tall ships from around the world made their way through New York's harbor today to mark the nation's semi-sesquicentennial. Vice President J.D. Vance was there to greet the ships and the crowds who came to see him.
7: Well, the Continental Congress met in Philadelphia to ratify the Declaration of Independence. General Washington was right here in Manhattan, peering out on this beautiful land and beautiful sea. His attention was fixed on the horizon, watching for sails of the most powerful navy.
6: It was the largest fleet of the world's tall ships and gray hull ships to sail past the Statue of Liberty. The big celebrations will come later tonight, but President Trump got a jump start on the party last night at Mount Rushmore. He talked up U.S. exceptionalism and he warned of a new threat to the nation.
8: A generation after we fought and won the Cold War against the menace of communism, there is now a resurgence of the communist menace in our land, including from newcomers to our country who embrace ideas totally opposed to our way of life and our great success.
6: The president is expected to brave the brutally hot temperatures to deliver what is described as a lengthy speech tonight from the National Mall before the fireworks. Negotiations between the U.S. and Europe are on hold now in Iran, as a days-long state funeral began for the man who ran the Islamic Republic for decades. Ayatollah Ali Khamenei was killed in an airstrike at the start of the Iran war. Crowds into the tens of thousands beat their chests around his flag-draped coffin and chanted for revenge against the U.S. and Israel. Khamenei's son has taken over as Iran's new supreme leader. In the meantime, with the talks on hold, a shaky ceasefire remains in place. 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
6: Canada is out of the World Cup, falling today to Morocco 3-0. In Philadelphia, meanwhile, a 4th of July match is getting underway.
11: Today is the start of the round of 16 here in Philadelphia, and it'll be Paraguay versus France. David versus Goliath. Paraguay upsetting Germany. Can they take down two heavyweights in a row? You know, last night, Cape Verde, the Cinderella story so far of this World Cup, the smallest nation to ever make the knockout stage, almost defeating the defending champions Lionel Messi and Argentina. Cape Verde's Sidney Cabral with maybe the goal of the World Cup to tie it, but ultimately losing 3-2 in extra time. Now, as for the United States, the men's team is preparing for its game against Belgium 8 p.m. Monday night. A win sends the U.S. to the quarterfinals for just the second time ever.
6: That's Fox's Brian Yenis in Philadelphia. America 250 celebrations are underway coast to coast. Fox's Brooke Taylor is at a block party at Fort Campbell, Kentucky.
12: This is the only official America 250 event happening at a military base. So it's really pretty special, because what better way to celebrate America than the men and women who defend it? So this place is going to be packed up when it kicks off. A Ferris wheel, lots of games here. And then we have lots of food trucks, delicious tacos. I can tell you it smells good out here. So these people who are coming are in for a treat. There's also going to be a military ceremony, a concert, and a lot of fireworks. But really, what makes Fort Campbell so special? It's not about the celebration. It's the mission here and the history of this place. The post is home to some of the Army's most elite units.
6: The biggest celebration, though, may be on the National Mall in Washington, D.C., where all 50 states are being celebrated at the Great
4: American. 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

0: Does the Democratic Party actually need to embrace the moniker of socialism, lean into it?
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0: 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More behind-the-scenes information on breaking news and more bold, inspired solutions for America. Coming up next, our final news roundup and information overload hour.
1: All right, news roundup and information overload hour. Here's our toll-free telephone number if you want to be a part of the program. It is 800-941-SEAN if you want to join us. I have been making the case on this program, on my TV show, that these are uncharted waters in terms of a midterm election year. Usually, historically, trends show that the party in power, in other words, the party that has the White House, more often than not, there have been a few exceptions, will lose seats in the House and usually the Senate as well. And it usually is a better off year, election year for the party out of power. I'm arguing that all bets are off and these are uncharted waters, because the Democratic Party that once existed, that we once talked about and spoke about for decades, no longer exists as it once was. For a Democratic Party to adopt, and we've gone over, you know, Graham Platner's record, you know, ad nauseum, I won't repeat it all here. And the more interesting part of it is that so-called leaders of the Democratic Party will not condemn Graham Platner. If anything, they have embraced him. You've got a guy, El Sayed, running for the Senate in Michigan, that is out there campaigning with a guy by the name of Hassan Piker, who said that America deserved 9/11. Then you got Six Gender Tallarico and God is non-binary and all these other bizarre comments about putting a welcome mat on the border with Texas and having open borders. And he wants to run a meatless campaign down there and wants to fight for the rights of transgender men to have access to abortion. Other comments about Jesus have really raised a lot of people's eyebrows there. So if you look at this party, now you add to this what happened last week, and you've got all these Mamdani-backed radicals, Democratic socialists, I would argue communists, but let's not, you know, split hairs here. People that don't want police at all, like this woman Avila, or supporting, you know, the Block the Bombs Act to halt any U.S. defense of Israel. It's become, you know, the squad, the anti-Israel crowd has gotten louder and louder and louder. This is a woman that participated in a pro-Palestinian rally in Times Square, New York, on the day after October 7th, 2023. Now, you got all the other candidates, and their radicalism is just as bad. But then you've got, like, where is the rest of the Democratic Party that used to be more reasonable, more moderate? And but for the exception of John Fetterman, I can't think of one Democrat that has the moral courage to stand up against what is a full-on takeover of a party that used to be far more moderate. And I thought they were always kind of extreme anyway, but there's a Politico report today that the Democratic Socialists are now planning to topple Chuck Schumer. I think that's just, you know, that's going to be the canary in the coal mine for them. But, you know, their silence is deafening. Jeffries has a socialism dilemma. New York victory is exposed in the Democratic Party. You know, Van Jones has just hit the panic button, warning that the roof is collapsing on the Democratic Party. He says this is a new era of Democratic Party politics. And then you look at, you know, other things like polls that have just recently come out. America's pride in the U.S. and democracy is dropping dramatically, especially among Democrats. It's stayed relatively the same among Republicans. Anyway, here to analyze or help us analyze all of this, we welcome back to the program our friend Mark Halpern. He's the editor-in-chief of Two Way. Do you agree with me that these are uncharted waters? We've never seen a midterm election, you know, unfolding like this before?
2: Sean, good afternoon, good evening, good day. I agree with about 98% of what you said. I'll say we're not waiting for the canary in the coal mine. The canary has passed away and has been long buried. we've already seen in this New York race, just a watershed moment, not just for the Democrats, but for the country. I've been trying to think of what would be the equivalent laundry list of right-wing positions that if a candidate took them and then they were endorsed by Speaker Johnson, how the media would react to that. Because on Saturday, after days of equivocating, Hakeem Jeffries tweeted out his support for these three radical candidates in New York. And he doesn't want to engage on their policy positions and their past social media posts. But this is an extraordinary group of people who have infiltrated the Democratic Party. They're hostile to the Democratic Party, but because they're outsiders and because they're left-wing and because they oppose the status quo, they're winning races, not in every district, but in enough places that there is an existential and fundamental question for the party. Is this kind of person welcome in the Democratic Party or not? And the verdict, Fetterman's not the only one, Josh Gottheimer, the congressman from New Jersey. There's a few other examples. But the rest of the party seems to be so afraid of this part of the movement that they're welcoming them in.
1: So how does this play out? Now, you can add to this a couple of other parts of this equation heading into this midterm. One, you have a Supreme Court decision on racial gerrymandering that did not go the Democrats' way. Abigail Spanberger's power grab, that didn't go Democrats' way. I think you're looking at a net 10 to 12 gerrymandered seats that will help Republicans. I argue they just basically are catching up to what the Democrats have been doing for decades. But so there's a lot of factors here, a lot of things, a lot of balls in the air that to me make this unpredictable. Now, I'll add this and then I want your thoughts. I don't think the events that will define the outcome of this election have even happened yet. We have to see how Iran plays out. We have to see if Scott Bessent is right and the economy is going to rebound in a massive way. Oil prices, by the way, went below. Price of a barrel of oil went below what it was even before the Iran conflict started. I think that's going to bring needed relief for American taxpayers. I mean, do you agree that it's too unpredictable this moment to figure out what's going to happen?
2: I'd say the two factors you cited, plus a third I'd add, the end of the war, if it happens, whether Scott Bessent's right about the economy, and then how do people feel about the president and the job he's doing? As of today, despite those factors you cited, redistricting and the Senate battleground map, which favors Republicans, despite that, as of today, the Republicans would lose both chambers. But there's time for things to improve for the Republicans. And part of that improvement could come with the Democrats welcoming Democratic socialists into their tent. I think that's an unpredictable variable, too. It's as unpredictable as whether the economy gets better, whether the war comes to a good conclusion for the United States, because on paper, this should just be a layup, slam dunk, whatever metaphor you want to use for the president and Republicans. But let's see how it gets executed and let's see how much worse it might get. We've seen new tweets from this lady in New York, Chevalier. Let's see if there's new videos of her. I bet you there are. And Democrats are going to say, well, that she's just one person. She doesn't represent our party. Well, if she doesn't represent the party, I think the president's going to make them pay a price for not repudiating her for being a member of the party. And I think that's potentially, when you talk about this being an unpredictable year, we've never seen a party welcome in people with positions like this. Never.
1: And it's leadership not having the moral clarity, courage to take them on, with the exception of one guy, John Fetterman. Let me go to your prediction that you think, as if the election were held today, that Democrats would take the Senate. Are you saying that Graham Plattner wins Maine? Because I don't think so. Are you suggesting that they win Iowa? I don't think they win Iowa. Do you think El Sayed wins Michigan? He's got a shot for sure, but so does Mike Rogers. I think Republicans, there's no way I see Tallarico winning in Texas, and that leaves Georgia and North Carolina. Ossoff advantage him definitely going into this election year. For Mike Whatley, he's got to up his game if he wants to win in North Carolina.
2: Yeah, well, you left two off, Alaska and New Hampshire. And look, today, yes.
1: I don't think Alaska's a problem.
2: Okay. Today, I don't either. But it's on people's list. today, some of those states would go Democrat. However, there's time. But if you look at internal Republican polling in those states today, Mike Rogers would lose today. Today, Collins would lose today. But these races are not blowouts. And again, this is not a partisan position or a media analysis. This is what Republicans will tell you. Things have to get better in terms of the president's approval rating. Republicans have to do a stronger job of defining this as a choice election rather than a referendum on the president. I don't believe in the end the Republicans will lose Iowa or Maine. I just don't. But today they
1: will. And you don't think they'll lose Alaska either?
2: I don't. I don't think they'll lose Texas either. In fact, I still believe that Republicans have a better chance of picking up net one than Democrats have of taking the majority. And I haven't heard many people frame it that way, but I really do believe that Democrats are in real danger of losing Democratic-held seats in Michigan and in New Hampshire. And Georgia, because of what happened in the governor's race in the primaries, I think Georgia is going to be more in play than people are generally thinking now. So
1: Tell me why you think Georgia's Senate race will be in play more.
2: Because if you look at the two gubernatorial nominees, the Republicans nominated a billionaire who already spent tens of millions to get the nomination. I don't think he's going to close his checkbook. And he's a pretty good fit for the state. Democrats nominated the former very liberal governor, mayor of Atlanta. And while Democrats deride the Republican Senate nominee, Mr. Collins, I think he's done a good job so far of defining the terms of the race. So it's a red state. It's not a purple state or a blue state. I think Governor Kemp very much is determined to play a big role here. I think he'll be in sync for the first time in a while with the president. And so if you're looking at Ossoff, you know, maybe winning by three on a great day, and now we look at the governor's race, and I suspect a lot of straight ticket voting in Georgia. I'll be curious to see after things settle down and get to the fall what the polling is like in the governor's race. But I wouldn't be surprised to see Jackson with a substantial lead if the economy looks good. And if Jackson is going to win the governor's race by a lot, you know, you think about who's a Jackson Ossoff voter. You think there are going to be a lot of those? I don't.
1: I don't think so either. All right, quick break. More with Mark Halperin on the other side. We'll also get your calls in.
0: While the mainstream media is asleep at the wheel, Hannity Watch is on the job, bringing you the news no one else can. Sean Hannity.
1: You know, from America's Revolutionary War to Israel's now fight for their very survival in 1948, Israel has faced from day one moment after another. Their courage has been tested. You know, in 1985, President Reagan delivered these remarks about America's commitment to stand with Israel. And here's what he said.
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8: What's shaking, fellow sports fans? It's Andy West, and I'm here to take you on a journey back to this week in sports history. We'll start off in 1914. The Boston Braves are 15 games back in the National League. They would then go on a tear and then go on to win the World Series against the Philadelphia A's. They would take on the name Miracle Braves. This week in 1920, Washington Senators pitching legend Walter Johnson no-hits Boston 1-0 at Fenway Park, the only no-hitter of his illustrious career. This week in 1966, Billie Jean King wins the first of her six singles titles at Wimbledon, beating Maria Bueno of Brazil. This week in 1980, Nolan Ryan, pitching for the Houston Astros, strikes out Red Cesar Geronimo to become the fourth pitcher to 3,000 career strikeouts. This week in 2008, the Seattle Supersonics officially gave notice that they were headed to Oklahoma City after 41 years in Seattle. The Oklahoma City Thunder would debut in the 2008-2009 NBA season and win their first game on November 2nd, 2008 against the Minnesota Timberwolves. This week in 2015, the United States wins its third Women's World Cup title and the first since 1999 with a 5-2 victory over Japan behind a first-half hat-trick by Carly Lloyd.
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8: And this week in 2016, Cleveland's franchise record 14-game winning streak was snapped by a 9-6 loss to Toronto.
5: 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The Week in Sports Time Capsule on iHeartRadio.
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0: All right, we continue with Mark Halperin, editor-in-chief of Two Way, as we break down what is really an unprecedented, you know, a midterm election year, uncharted waters, as I always say. I'm sure you saw Politico today, and they're pointing out the Democratic Socialists are now planning to take down Schumer. Schumer's silence has been deafening. It was deafening on Mamdani. It's been deafening on these three people that got elected last week. It seems to me that the only thing Chuck Schumer and Hakeem Jeffries really care about at this point in time is hanging on to, you know, their quote, positions of power. And they show just, it's not even a reluctance or resistance. It is a complete unwillingness to take on these radical ideas. Does that spread across the country? Is there a nationwide effect to what they're doing?
1: Look, we had in 2016 two people run for their major party presidential nominations who weren't members of their own party. One became the nominee of his party and changed the party fundamentally and has kept control of it for 10 years, remade it in his image. The other was cheated out of the nomination by the establishment, Bernie Sanders. Had they not cheated the Democrats out of the establishment, not cheated Bernie Sanders out of the nomination, I suspect Sanders would have been in control of the Democratic Party and done the mirror

0: 701, our friends at the Tunnel to Towers Foundation, they have now planned the most comprehensive commemoration in history. And May through September, the foundation's Steel Across America tour, they're now transporting a powerful symbol of reverence, resilience to communities all across the country. It is an authentic steel beam from the World Trade Center. Now, this in honor of the 343 members of the New York Fire Department that made the ultimate sacrifice on that day. 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
5: Here's something pretty disturbing I discovered while researching this podcast. This is what it actually says on the Los Angeles Police Department website. The site states that the Adult Missing Persons Unit investigates 3,200 cases a month, and 70% of those missing people are found or returned voluntarily within 2 or 3 days. It goes on to explain, and I quote here, "Since being a missing person is not a crime, police are given a very limited role while conducting these types of investigations." At the bottom of the webpage, it gets more disturbing. There's a section titled, "What if they never returned?" And here's the official police advice. In such situations, you may want to enlist the services of a private investigator to assist in your search. If you can't afford a PI, the police elaborate, quote, "Another option would be to contact the Salvation Army, which has a missing persons locator program." There is not a single sentence on the LAPD website that would lead a loved one of a missing person to have any faith that the police would properly investigate it. What the LAPD is basically saying is, if someone you love goes missing, don't overreact. They'll probably turn up, unless they don't, in which case you should get someone besides the police to look into it. All this is my way of saying, if the police took missing persons cases as seriously as they do, say, bank robberies, I wouldn't have had to do this podcast in the first place and end up chasing a violent criminal halfway around the country. I'm Neil Strauss, and you can hear the full story of To Live and Die in L.A.
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15: Our friend Eric Schmidt, Senator Missouri, was AG for a long time before he became a senator. And before I get to some other issues that I want to talk to him about, the SAVE Act among them, I'm dying to get your take. I honestly cannot believe the Supreme Court decision on birthright citizenship today. The idea that people that don't respect our laws, our sovereignty, our borders get rewarded, and now it's codified by the U.S. Supreme Court. How could this do anything other than encourage people from around the globe to just make it across the border and you're home free? I mean, I can't believe what a bad decision it is. And if you look at the history of the 14th Amendment and its text, I mean, and its limit to it, you know, all persons born on or naturalized in the U.S. and subject to the jurisdiction thereof. Don't those words matter?
16: Yeah, it is a shockingly bad decision, Sean. And also, if you take it into the context of the Civil Rights Act that took place in 1866, the authors of that knew exactly what they were doing. If you read the text, Senator Howard, who was the author, explicitly said this wasn't for foreigners, this wasn't for aliens, this was for the freed children of slaves to make sure that they were included in citizenship. They got the franchise. And it also said in other writings, including the Civil Rights Act of 1866, talks about and not subject to a foreign power, the jurisdiction of a foreign power. That's what they meant it to be, which meant if you were from somewhere else and you weren't an American citizen, your children didn't become citizens, right? I mean, it is a ridiculous interpretation that's not based in the text. It's a misreading, and it has drastic consequences. I think you know, we've got a couple of options moving forward. I think we have a constitutional amendment. The president's already indicated in his post. Congress.
15: Yeah, but we all know to get a constitutional amendment passed.
16: Oh, I know.
15: Is like the heaviest lift you could ever have in Washington. And with a divided Congress, there's no way that's going to happen in the next 50 years, as far as I can see.
16: No, it's a terrible result. I'm not trying to sugarcoat it. It's a terrible result. And they went further than they could have. What they could have said was the president couldn't do this by way of executive order, but they didn't stop there. They basically went on to say, no, this is what the 14th Amendment means. And so it has real consequences. It's been a mixed bag. I mean, getting rid of the temporary protected status for Haitians, I mean, that was a good result. There's a couple other good results on administrative state, but this one's a big miss, no doubt about it.
15: So it, ostensibly, this codifies into law. It would grant citizenship to hundreds of thousands of children that are born annually to parents that are not citizens of this country. I mean, I'm not sure if the term anchor baby is used anymore. I really don't know. But that was a term that was used for many, many years. And people, and I frankly don't blame them. If I come from a poor country and I want a better life for my kids or grandkids, I don't blame them for looking at America as the land of milk and honey and wanting to make a perilous journey to come here for a better life for my kids. However, I think we have to be a nation governed by our constitution and by the rule of law. We've got to protect our borders, our sovereignty. And none of that happened here. And it seems like the Supreme Court just put, it just codified this and put their seal of approval on all of it.
16: Yeah, you don't want perverse incentives that actually encourage people to come here illegally. And now this is one that is more set in stone. It's not a question more. The other thing it does, Sean, is the Justice Department needs to be very, very active on this to take on this birth tourism industry. There are literally companies in China, in other places, that will fly women who are 8 months pregnant, including, by the way, members of the CCP, members of the military, have their wives flown here at 8 or 9 months pregnant. They give birth, they get the medical care, and then a month later, they fly back to China. What is the result of that? And this was actually mentioned in one of the opinions, from Alito's opinion, that what happens then is you could have then what is now for sure a U.S. citizen spend his entire formation in China, in communist China, be indoctrinated to hate America. And then when they're 18, come back to America as a U.S. citizen and vote in our elections, contribute to campaigns. This is the practical result. And this is not some, like, theory. This is happening. The number, we don't know the exact numbers, but there's a lot of instances here. So the DOJ needs to be really vigilant about this now, and we have to stamp it out because this is big business. And now they know, the Supreme Court's weighed in on it. So this birth tourism thing's real.
15: I'm getting more and more disappointed with a lot of justices, Amy Coney Barrett and John Roberts in particular. For example, why would they side with liberal justices on this key election integrity case? And the Supreme Court, given that 5-4 ruling, stating that mail-in ballots can be counted several days after they arrive. Now, it might make sense if we have military ballots coming in from abroad. I could see that being an exception. But generally speaking, is it really too much to ask the citizens of this country to vote on time or to have one day that's election day? You know, the idea that we have, you know, some states that allow voting for, you know, 30, 60 plus days, and the issues that may ultimately, you know, decide the outcome of an election haven't even happened yet in some cases.
16: Yeah, it does a couple of things. I mean, that's a bad decision, too, for a couple of reasons. One is sort of the election integrity front. This used to not be a partisan issue at all. There was a Baker-Carter Commission 20 years ago that was bipartisan that said, hey, here are the 10 things you can do to make sure that you don't, you know, to protect against fraud. Very limited mail-in balloting. If people are truly homebound or disabled or caregiver, that's one thing. But this just mass mail-in balloting, and then you can still keep counting. The election day doesn't even matter for a week later. Not only is it ripe for fraud, it actually creates mistrust in our system, right? Like if you're still waiting in California a month later, or the votes are coming in to decide who's the president of the United States, and you don't have some finality, people are going to lose confidence in our elections, and you've seen this across the board. And so The Democrats know exactly what they're doing now. They're creating conditions where, like they had in 2020, and I was attorney general in Missouri, and we were one of the states that brought suit against Georgia, because what they did was they created a system where they mailed it out to everybody. They had drop boxes. You didn't know when things were going to be counted. It just creates these conditions that are ripe for fraud. It's the wrong way to go. And you know, and that's why the president, you know, we talk a lot about this. I know we're going to talk about the Save America Act. The provision, and I've sponsored the five pillar one that the president likes, which includes the mail-in balloting piece too. He knows that this is the one that the Democrats manipulate, I think, the most. And it's important for us to do something about it. But yeah, this opens the door for ballots to be counted after Election Day, and I think that's wrong.
15: Well, I think it's way wrong. Why is it? And you know, we've been now talking ad nauseum about the SAVE Act. It's an 85-15 issue in terms of conservatives, Republicans in the country, but we can't get enough senators to jump on board and support this. Leader Thune has no appetite to take that issue on in a way that would be effective. It doesn't seem like there is the appetite among enough Republicans to go with an 85% issue, and I'm trying to understand why.
16: Yeah, I wish I had a good answer. I wish I had a good answer for you, Sean. I am committed, and I think the way that we should go about doing it is the talking filibuster. This is exactly what the filibuster was meant to do. And in fact, most states around the country, if you have someone trying to block legislation, they have to earn it. They got to be on the floor. They get tired. People get sleepy. They get cranky. You got to earn it. And the way it works right now is you just come in and you just say yay or nay, and you don't have 60. That's the end of it. You don't test anybody. And it also gives you an opportunity to continue to build support among the public, like you said, for an 85% issue. So that's where I'm at on it. I think there's a lot of people, but maybe not enough. So we have to keep winning that argument. The other thing I would say is it's no coincidence, Sean, that these two issues we're talking about at the same time, which is this mass migration we saw from the Democrats and election integrity. They know, even though their voters support this, their own voters. Now, you've got the hammer and sickle wave in New York. They want to have illegals vote. But I think that even some old school Democrats don't want to do it. That's why you're at 85%. But the elected Democrats at this point know they have lost the argument with the American people. And so they're so power obsessed, they're willing to import 15 million people here, and they don't care if they're citizens to vote. That's the truth. So it affects our electoral maps. It affects how money goes to certain states. If you had a real deal where only citizens were counted in the census, California would lose a massive number of seats. And you see people walking with their feet to states like Florida, Missouri from Illinois, Texas. When the next census, we're going to pick up seats that way. And that's why I think on this whole, you know, argument about gerrymandered districts, the Democrats have been doing this for a long time. There's no Republican elected in the Northeast, Sean, no Republican elected in Congress. And so if that's the game that they're going to play, that's the game that we should play. We've got to toughen up, I think, and understand what time it is.
15: It looks like the Mamdani wing of the Democratic Party is now the dominant wing. And the more fascinating aspect of this is no Democrat but for John Fetterman will dare stand up to any of them.
16: Yeah, they've created a monster, and they actually don't know how to deal with it. Chuck Schumer is going to lose if he runs again. He will lose his Senate seat in New York to AOC, which is why I think he'll be the co-chair of her presidential committee so she doesn't run. But if it's not her, it's somebody else. They're coming for them. And they've created this monster because they've bought into this idea that we should teach our kids to hate America, that cops are bad, that federal law enforcement is bad, that Western civilization is irredeemable, and the sins of our founders should be the highlight of America 250, not this glorious republic that was created, you know, outside of human history that's allowed freedom to flourish. And you have a government that's meant to protect individual liberty. They hate all that. And now they have candidates who, by the way, if Chuck Schumer didn't actually believe it, these people really do. And they're now getting elected. These people are now running major cities, and they're going to be running for the United States Senate. And so I think that when we get closer to November, when you have a binary choice and the maps are up for grabs, Congress and the Senate, I know that not everybody is thrilled with exactly how things are going. I have my own gripes about certain things, too. But the truth of the matter is that's a binary choice. If you think Joe Biden was bad, Joe Biden was a puppet for these people who wrote white papers about open borders and mass migration. What happens if you get somebody in there who actually believes all that stuff and has a whole army of people who believe it? And so our republic's on the line. The founders knew this. We're celebrating America 250. They knew how hard it was. You know, the way of the world is to aggregate power and exercise it ruthlessly. This country stands outside of history for that, to say, no, we're going to respect the will of the people. We have these rights to speak your mind and protect yourself with the Second Amendment. All that's on the line, and it's not an exaggeration. And now that they're electing people like Mondami or these other people in New York who literally are railing against Western civilization. They want to tear it all up. And so I just think the chickens have come to roost now. And privately, some of them will tell you that that this is a different proposition than when Bill Clinton was talking about secure borders 30 years ago. They're in a whole new world now, and we got. That's why I think our efforts have to double down.
15: I think the bigger phenomenon is that there's no Democrat. Either you are part of that radicalized group, the Mamdani, the AOC, the Grandpa Bernie, the Pocahontas, the El Sayed, Tellerico, Graham Plattner, or you're just too afraid to dare to speak out against any of them because you know the consequences will be severe. Chuck Schumer, he thinks that this will save his job as minority leader. It won't. I don't think Hakeem Jeffries survives either.
16: Right. They got a tiger by the tail. And that's the truth. And then you've got a guy like Tallarico who comes out of like a woke lab. I mean, the way that he talks, it's like woke 1.0. This isn't 2020 anymore. And that was the language, remember, everyone was supposed to accept. And it's why when I was Attorney General, we fought back so hard because they could just see the landscape and what was happening. And people were being intimidated and censored and being told that you can't question this and you got to say that. The American people, I think, responded and the fever broke in 2024. And so now they have a candidate who's all everything that they said in 2020 and 2021 is coming back. But that's what they really believe. I mean, this whole like eight different genders and I am a Christian, but I hate, you know, Christianity. This stuff is crazy. It's crazy. Now, I don't know. Maybe it would work in Oregon, but this is Texas. I know that dog wouldn't hunt in Missouri. I can't believe it would work in Texas.
15: That dog ain't going to hurt and hunt in Texas. God bless Texas. No way. The fact that they think they can spend tens of millions and is insane to me. They have so misjudged the people of Texas. It's actually laughable. Anyway, Eric Schmidt, Missouri Senator, appreciate you. Thanks for being with us. 800-941-SHAWN is our number. You want to be a part of the program.
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0: Does the Democratic Party actually need to embrace the moniker of socialism, lean into it?
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6: All right, thanks, Scott Shannon. Hour two, Sean Hannity Show. Toll free, it is 800-941-SEAN if you want to be a part of the program. In a minute, we're going to be joined by Mike Howell, president of the Oversight Project. Jeff Clark will also join us, vice president of litigation at the Oversight Project, to talk about, you might remember that there were tapes and conclusions of conversations that then President Joe Biden had with Robert Hur, and the conclusion of Hur was that if he ever was indicted, that he'd probably come off as a very forgetful old man who was very nice, but he would not be in any condition for the most part to, in fact, defend himself, and no jury would convict him as a result of it. You know, we don't talk about this enough, and it really should be talked about more. There were two big, massive lies during the Biden years. One, the border's closed, the border's secure. We've gone through that time and time again, and it is so frustrating to actually know that we were just flat out being lied to. I mean, if you go back to the 2019, we were pointing out Joe's cognitive decline. So these tapes now are about to be released, and the Oversight Project secures a major victory to force the release of the AutoPen Biden tapes from 2016, 2017, with the man he paid to write a book for him. And if you recall, he gave these long form interviews. They were recorded with this author, and it became a big deal. And Robert Hur, who was the special counsel at the time, had access to this, which resulted in his conclusion that this guy's a cognitive mess, without saying it as bluntly as I just did. But, you know, with this recent move, these tapes are going to be released probably in the next couple of weeks. And when it happens, I think it should shock the conscience of a country, because it is the single biggest, in my view, you know, maybe you can look at Woodrow Wilson in a coma, and maybe that's the only comparison we can come up with historically, but this guy was not fit to be the president of the United States. Let me just remind you, because there were tapes that we played regularly on this program. You know, this is probably my favorite, Joe, you know, mumbling, bumbling, stumbling, as he often did. And this was the RNC ad that, you know, had the piano playing in the background.
7: The political coverage. That, look. Some of the political players and some of the... Let me ask a rhetorical question. No, anyways.
6: Now, maybe the worst thing is one has to wonder. I could tell you that I care about everybody that works on the show. If I was watching somebody on this show and they were struggling cognitively to the point where I was wondering if they're having a stroke, ask yourself, if a loved one, of a husband, a wife, a boyfriend, girlfriend, a child, you know, relative, maybe even somebody you don't like, and you think they may be in the middle of a serious, some type of cognitive event, before the world on stage, would the average person just stand back and not lift a finger and not do a thing and then go out after that debate and tell the world how great he did when it was so obvious that he didn't? Because this is what Jill Biden is saying now, which is very different than what she was saying after Joe Biden debated Donald Trump.
8: Were you horrified as you saw it unfold?
9: I wasn't horrified. I was frightened because I had never, ever seen Joe like that before or since. Never.
8: Or since.
9: Yes.
8: Or you've since. Never seen him like
9: never.
8: That?
9: Never. No.
8: Why well, happened?
9: I don't know what happened. I mean, when I, as I watched it, I thought, oh my God, he's having a stroke. And it scared me to death.
6: I just flat out don't believe that. I don't believe one word of that. And then she went out there, and then where was that event, Linda, that they went to right afterwards? And, you know, she was bragging about how great he did that night. And why would you take him to an event if you thought, or if you were thinking at the time that, in fact, he might have been having a stroke? That's insane. Then you go back to the debate itself. One of the moderators asked Donald Trump, would you like to expand on what Joe Biden said? It might be one of the great debate lines of all time. And when he said, well, I have no idea what he said, and I don't think he has any idea what he's talking about. Listen.
10: I've changed it in a way that now you're in a situation where there are 40% fewer people coming across the border illegally. That's better than when he left office. And I'm going to continue to move until we get the total ban on the total initiative relative to what we're going to do with more Border Patrol and more asylum officers.
11: President Trump?
12: I really don't know what he said at the end of that sentence. I don't think he knows what he said either.
6: I mean, it was just an epic moment, but I don't know how soon these tapes are going to be released. Here to shed some light on it, Mike Howell, president of the Oversight Project, Jeff Clark, vice president of litigation at the Oversight Project. Mike, let me start with you. Let's talk about when these tapes, when we expect them to be released. My understanding was 3 weeks.
13: Yep, that's right. But in that time frame, Joe Biden's lawyers, and he's got a whole suite of fancy lawyers wondering how he's affording it, because the billables, I'm sure, absolutely through the roof. Well, they appealed. They're asking the judge to reconsider. So our team is responding to that right now. We don't think he has a persuasive argument. It borderlines on absurd, to be honest with you. But we expect and hope that we will win in this appeal stage. And that's what's next. And if we do, then the tapes will come out soon within the deadline imposed by the district court. And just to add one thing to your introduction there, something you left out, is the credibility of Jill Biden as a doctor. You know, the fact that she told the whole world she was a doctor and then thought he was having a seizure. I think we should have taken it a little more seriously.
6: Well, I don't think she was referring to herself as a medical doctor. I think that was more of a degree kind of doctor, no?
13: I don't know what it was, but it clearly was ridiculous that she was paraded around as some sort of expert. Meanwhile, the entire Democratic Party was accusing all of us conservatives as waging a war on democracy and trying to keep President Trump on the ballot, while behind the scenes they were propping up a fake president to have an entire executive branch run by auto pen fiat that we're still trying to figure out who had access to. Clearly, the president wasn't able to exercise his authorities. I mean, that much is stipulated now, even by Democrats. I have serious questions about whether they even tried to make him aware of some of the decisions that were being made in his name, like the decision at the end of his term on January 17th to let some 2,500 of, you know, he called them nonviolent, or the White House called them nonviolent criminal offenders, you know, to shorten their sentences from federal prison. We discovered that so many of these people are violent offenders. Some of them are being rearrested, you know, particularly down in Florida. It's a whole mess, and it was just the Constitution was completely ignored. We're supposed to have one president, and we had the exact opposite in the auto pen device running this country.
6: See, Jeff, I think it actually runs a little deeper than what Mike is saying. I don't think it's just an auto pen issue. I think it's who was in charge issue. Who is making these decisions? Who is actually... You know, I mean, what did Joe know? When did he know it? Based on my reading of Robert Herr and his report and his analysis of his psychological state, his awareness was so low. I don't think it's possible that Joe was capable of making any decisions at all. And that means somebody else was in charge. We just don't know who.
11: Exactly, Sean, and thanks for having me. Look, this is a crisis of the legitimacy of government during the Biden era. And these tapes that Joe Biden did with his ghostwriter, Mark Zwanitzer, for which he got paid $8 million, by the way, in a book advance, they go back to 2016 and 2017. And so we believe that when we can actually hear these tapes, especially in the audio form and not just look at them on paper, they're going to show that he was not fit for office even to run, that he was senile as of 2016, 2017. It's just that it got worse, as we saw, and I think difficult for them to somehow prop him up with, you know, injections or supplements or something to kind of get him into shape. But he did crash and burn in the debate, as you showed in that clip. And look, the American people are entitled to know that that is the state of someone who is supposed to be wielding the unitary power of the executive, where the buck stops, as Harry Truman would say, for all decisions in the executive branch. In reality, we believe and the auto pen use, you know, that was out the wazoo, shows that there was really a committee of sorts of unknown dimensions and with unknown members who was actually running the country. It's worse than the idea that, you know, the wife of Woodrow Wilson was kind of temporarily trying to paper things over for a period of time. This is an entire presidential administration occurred under someone who was not capable of making decisions. And this is one of the reasons why we're trying to get these documents. Hopefully we should get them within 2 weeks unless the appeal is successful. And today we oppose the appeal. What we're trying to show is that the American people should be able to hear Biden for themselves, listen to the tapes, and then they should be able to make a determination of, you know, was Robert Hur correct in saying that he shouldn't be prosecuting Joe Biden? I mean, this is of immense importance because Biden retained classified documents when he had no declassification powers, going back to when he was a senator and to when he was vice president. So these this documents case, we think, is vitally important. And the reason why Biden's wheeled out his lawyers to block this is because he does not want this information, and the Democrat Party does not want this information coming out before the midterms.
6: All right, quick break. Right back. More with Mike Howell, president of the Oversight Project, and Jeff Clark, vice president of litigation at the Oversight Project, talking about the tapes that, of course, now hopefully will be released with Joe Biden and his ghostwriter for his book. We could have these tapes as soon as a couple of weeks from now. Looking forward to that. But we continue with Mike Howell and Jeff Clark.
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0: All right, quick break, final moments. Mike Howell, Jeff Clark will join us. We'll talk more about when it's likely these tapes of Joe Biden with his ghostwriter might be released and all of America can hear what in all likelihood, what I would suspect is going to be a massive cover-up. One of the biggest problems we have, and I'll go back to Mike, is, you know, it all depends on what judge you get, what jurisdiction you get, and if you have a liberal activist judge, then you're in trouble.
1: Yeah, that's absolutely right. We're fighting in tough terrain here in Washington, D.C., which makes what Jeff and the other lawyers of the Oversight Project are doing so remarkable. The case has been so well presented and argued that, you know, they were able to secure the initial victory, and I believe will secure on appeal. And it what makes it even truly more remarkable is the amount of resources that Biden's team has thrown at this. He's employed a lawyer by the name of Amy Jeffries, who's married to a judge on the D.C. court. And so we're truly, you know, fighting an away game here. But we got a good decision initially, and we hope we will survive on appeal. We, you know, obviously are responding to their arguments, and we'll have that out soon. But, you know, I imagine that even if we win, they won't go away. But this is truly a David versus Goliath fight. I mean, we discovered at the Oversight Project the AutoPen controversy initially and have propelled the investigation over the years. And this is multi, you know, well over a year long.

0: 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AFPHannity.com.
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0: You know, from America's Revolutionary War to Israel's now fight for their very survival in 1948, Israel has faced from day one moment after another. Their courage has been tested. You know, 1985, President Reagan delivered these remarks about America's commitment to stand with Israel. And here's what he said.
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0: As America now is approaching its 250th anniversary celebration, while our friends at the International Fellowship of Christians and Jews reflect on this great special friendship with the U.S. and Israel, two democracies built on faith, liberty, and hope.
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11: All right, 25 now till the top of the hour, 800-941-SEAN, our number if you want to be a part of the program. We've gone over, and I'm frustrated today, and I'm not going to lie about it. Some of the Supreme Court opinions, especially the one on birthright citizenship. And it's just frustrating because the idea, and we have dealt with this issue for decades on this program. There have been many people, the term that was used in years gone by was, quote, an anchor baby. And there would be people from other countries when we had wide open borders, and they would come into America, an expecting mom. By the way, I'm not blaming them. They want a better life for their children. I really don't blame people for that. However, I do want people to follow our laws, respect our borders, respect our sovereignty. And that part of it is what's being negated in all of this. Anyway, so the decision comes out today. Let me play Shannon Bream reading from Fox some of the Supreme Court opinions on the issue of birthright citizenship, and here's what she said.
12: Right off the bat, it says children born in the United States to parents unlawfully or temporarily present are, quote, subject to the jurisdiction of the United States and are citizens at birth under the 14th Amendment's citizenship clause. Let's look how this broke down. As we expected, the Chief Justice wrote this opinion. Justices Sotomayor, Kagan, Barrett, and Jackson joined. Jackson has a concurring opinion in which Sotomayor joins. Justice Kavanaugh files an opinion concurring in the judgment and dissenting in part. The dissent comes from Justice Thomas. He is joined by Gorsuch, Alito, and then Justice Gorsuch apparently has his own dissenting opinion. So it is what we expected after the arguments here, and it looks like a bit of a split, but enough of a plurality coming together to say that the executive order that the president issued very quickly upon taking office is no good, and that if people are here, subject to the jurisdiction thereof includes people who are here illegally. The writing for the majority, Chief Justice Roberts says this, citizenship then and now was the right to have rights to freely participate in our political community. Talking about the 14th Amendment, the framers of the 14th Amendment extended that promise to every freeborn person in this land. That's a quote, and it looks like it's a quote back to some of the legislative debate about this in Congress. He says we keep that promise today. So a loss probably expected by the Trump White House, but it is official, and it's a thick one, so we'll keep reading.
11: Then we have Trey Gowdy, another friend, colleague from Fox. He says, following this ruling upholding birthright citizenship, he says, the Trump administration should have gone to Congress rather than issuing an executive order I'm not sure if that option will still exist. We'll ask Greg Jarrett on the other side of this, but here's what he said.
13: Daniel, you put your finger on what I think is a seminal issue. After Wong Kim Ark, which is the case with the Chinese parents who were lawfully in the country, that's what led to all of this. Wong Kim Ark, Congress twice codified the holding in that Supreme Court opinion. I mean, that's what the Supreme Court should have done today, is say, look, you might not can do it via executive order, Mr. President, the way you did it, but Congress most certainly can do it, and you don't even need a constitutional amendment. I don't understand why the court decided to reach the constitutional issue when they didn't have to in this case. All they had to say is Congress did exactly what you just laid out, Dana. Twice they codified the holding in Wong Kim Ark, which means Congress has placed its imprimatur on that holding. Congress, you got to fix it. That's what they should have done.
14: Mm-hmm. So the executive order doesn't hold water when challenging the amendment, is what you're saying.
13: I'm saying what the Supreme Court should have said is, Mr. President, we understand this is a robust debate. We understand all the arguments for and against it. Congress codified the holding of this Supreme Court case. You got to go to Congress, and I know it's not efficient, but that's where you have to go to get this change. You can't do it because then the next Democrat president is going to do something else by executive order with respect to immigration and citizenship.
11: And then one last thing that Trey said, he said, following this Supreme Court ruling on, you know, party spending in federal elections, you know, he's wondering why there's individual limits on spending, but not limits on party spending on candidates. And when you think about it, isn't that really kind of a free speech issue in a lot of ways? Anyway, here to weigh in, he is the chief legal analyst of this show, Fox News legal analyst, and number one New York Times bestselling author, Greg Jarrett, is with us. If there's one thing I can say, this one angered me the most for a lot of different reasons. Now, the president said we can easily make it up in Congress through legislation. I'm not sure that's going to be easy. If you look at the decision, the 14th Amendment, I would argue its text and its history limit this. The clause states that all persons born or naturalized in the U.S. and subject to the jurisdiction thereof, that was primarily to secure citizenship for freed slaves post the Civil War. It did exclude those not owning full allegiance, children, diplomats, other armies that were in the country illegally. And the original understanding, the Senate debates, if you go back to that, you know, illegal immigration as a mass phenomenon didn't exist then, but the principle of consent and allegiance did, and automatic citizenship for children of temporary illegal visitors now stretches beyond the amendment's purpose. To me, it's a very simple decision, but I'm not sure how they got here.
15: By misunderstanding what the authors of the 14th Amendment meant. You know, as soon as Trump signed the executive order, you know, the moment he was sworn in, I wrote a column. And before I wrote the column, I took the time to go back and read what the authors said during the debate. And back then, for example, Senator Lyman Trumbull, who was a moving force for the amendment, said it does not include people here illegally or fleetingly, but who still hold allegiance elsewhere by virtue of their foreign citizenship. His colleague, Senator Jacob Howard, further defined the limits, and I'll quote him. This will not, of course, include persons born in the U.S. who are foreigners and aliens. End of quote. Now, unfortunately, Sean, that clear understanding disintegrated over the last century or more. And, you know, this case was a golden opportunity today to return to the 14th Amendment author's original intent. And Justices Thomas and Alito get that. They understood that, and they said so in their dissents. Regrettably, Roberts and Barrett and Kavanaugh, along with the three liberal justices, did not seem to comprehend the common sense of it. Instead, they relied entirely on this long-running misconception of an old case, 1898, Supreme Court case, called Wong Kim Ark, that granted citizenship to a son born in the U.S. However, his parents resided here lawfully and permanently. Okay, that's the opposite of being here illegally and temporarily, and yet a majority of the justices mistakenly used that inapplicable case as justification for wholesale birthright citizenship for anyone, and I think they got this decision wrong.
11: So if you look at the core argument that the 14th Amendment's subject, the terms, the written language subject to the jurisdiction thereof clause, how do you interpret that to mean the children of illegal immigrants that didn't respect our laws, borders, sovereignty, by the very nature of disobeying the law, you're in this country illegally, and they're conferring rights, or codifying even in this case, the rights that were never designed for people that didn't respect our laws to come in the first place.
15: Yeah, and the Solicitor General, and I listened to the oral arguments, he argued that illegally present aliens are not subject to the jurisdiction of the United States because they presumptively maintain political fealty to another sovereign as naturally citizens of that foreign power. And you know, the mere act of setting foot on American soil does not create loyalty or allegiance or otherwise subject an individual to absolute jurisdiction. In fact, it's really just the opposite. And yet, the justices during the oral argument seem unmoved by that, which bewildered and confounded me because it was so plain and so obvious.
11: All right, quick break. More with Fox News legal analyst, number one New York Times bestselling author Greg Jarrett on the other side. Then we'll also get to your phone calls coming up toll free. It's 800-941-SHAWN if you want to be a part of the program.
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11: Born on America's darkest day, 9/11/01, the Tunnel to Towers Foundation, they have been helping American heroes ever since. And that means heroes like U.S. Army Sergeant William Bernard McKenna. Now, motivated by the tragedy of 9/11, he enlisted. He served two tours of duty in Iraq, where he was exposed daily to toxic chemicals from those burn pits. Now, less than a year after returning from his final tour, he lost his life to T-cell lymphoma. He left behind his devoted wife, Dina, their two daughters. Now, his wife, Dina, continues to fight tirelessly for veterans exposed to burn pits. Now, the Tunnel to Towers Foundation honored William's memory and his family's sacrifice. 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
17: Team USA closed out group play of the World Cup with a 3-2 loss to Turkey, the Americans giving up the game-winning goal in the final seconds of stoppage time. The U.S. had already clinched the group and a berth in the knockout round. They meet Bosnia in the round of 32 Wednesday. Baseball action yesterday was highlighted by a case of deja vu. The Phillies beat the Nationals 10-5, scoring five times in the ninth. Bryce Harper, the go-ahead home run. The Phils beat the Nats in the last three games of that series and rallied in the ninth in every game. Manager Don Mattingly.
18: It is hard to describe because you don't see this that often. The guys hung in there like we really couldn't get anything going early.
17: The Phillies scored 15 ninth-inning runs over those last three games. Big trade in the NBA yesterday. Charlotte sending LaMelo Ball to Minnesota for Naz Reid and draft picks. Meanwhile, ESPN reports the Celtics remain interested in dealing all-star Jaylen Brown. And the NHL draft is tonight in Buffalo. Toronto picks first. That's Sports. I'm Matt McCoy.
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0: right, what is a disastrous Supreme Court ruling today? We continue with analysis with Fox News legal analyst and number one New York Times bestselling author, our friend Greg Jarrett is with us. So as I look at this and I think of potential consequences, a number of things come to mind. The decision itself does undermine any deterrence in terms of American sovereignty, laws, borders, or, you know, why should anybody around the world have any respect for America's borders or sovereignty? They shouldn't.
1: Right.
0: Why should they care at all about American law? Because they're going to be rewarded if they somehow make it to our border, cross the border, they're in the country, boom, they're on a path to citizenship. Now, the question I have at this point, and the president brought this up, is will Congress have an opportunity now that the Supreme Court has weighed in to fight against this birthright citizenship there?
1: Yes. In fact, Kavanaugh laid it out. He joined the majority, but he offered a different opinion. And he offered a roadmap in that opinion for change, other than amending the Constitution, which is a Herculean effort. And Kavanaugh reasoned that Congress can pass legislation restricting birthright citizenship. And in fact, he's right about that. Because if you look at the 14th Amendment, read Section 5, the last section, it provides that Congress shall enforce the amendment. What does that mean? It means further defining the parameters and create exceptions. So Congress could codify a new law that excludes children of illegal aliens or things like birth tourism, where pregnant mothers, you know, suddenly arrive, deliver a baby, and immediately depart to their foreign country. And it's a real problem, Sean. I mean, the Center for Immigration Studies estimates it's more than 20,000 per year. So, you know, that's 20,000, you know, American citizens who don't live here. China has created an entire industry of doing that. And Justice Alito, in his dissent, really filleted the majority over this, warning sternly of national security concerns by adversary nations like China. And look, we've seen this in other countries, Ireland, Australia, New Zealand, the UK, where they had at one point nearly unconditional birthright citizenship. They came to regret it because of massive birth tourism and other severe immigration problems. What do? They reverse course and they outlawed broad birthright citizenship. And now, you know, most countries in Europe and Asia and Africa, they don't allow it. And, you know, America should take note of that and follow suit.
0: You know, my mother used to use the term, you will rue the day, meaning every time I was getting in trouble. We will regret this decision. I think this has played a very big part in the precipitous decline, unfettered, illegal immigration without assimilation in Europe. And I think we're going to see more of it because I think the Supreme Court just basically gave a green light to people.
1: Yeah.
0: Greg Jarrett, great analysis as always. Appreciate you being with us, my friend.
1: My pleasure.
0: Look, when it comes to health, wellness, fitness, nutrition, longevity, let's be honest. Most of you, most of us, we're kind of guessing on a lot of stuff. We read this, we talk to friends, we talk to neighbors. They recommend food, they recommend supplements, they recommend vitamins. You think it's a good idea, sounds like a good idea. Did you ever meet anybody that ever recommended something that they think, oh, don't take that supplement, it's horrible. Don't take those vitamins, it's horrible. No, they think what they're taking is the best. However, there is science now. They can give you real answers. You know, why is it that some foods will cause fatigue or bloating or brain fog? A lot of times that's your own body sending you messages. Now, your fingerprint, that remains the same throughout your life. Your DNA remains the same throughout your life. However, the science of RNA can actually tell you what's happening inside of your body right this second. That's where the science of Viome comes in. Now, Viome is a simple at-home gut health test. 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And if you use the promo code Hannity50, you get $50 off today. This is the best of the best. This is the Sean Hannity Show. You know, from America's Revolutionary War to Israel's now fight for their very survival in 1948, Israel has faced from day one, one moment after another, their courage has been tested. You know, 1985, President Reagan delivered these remarks about America's commitment to stand with Israel. And here's what he said.
2: 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A strong, secure Israel is a shared interest.
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7: This is a Fox News alert. I'm Daria Albinger. The 4th of July celebrations are on hold, at least for a while, in the nation's capital. The National Mall has been evacuated as strong storms gather near the Washington, D.C. area and are expected to move in very soon. And this is all ahead of President Trump's July 4th speech. At this point, we are told the speech is still on. But for the time being, the celebrations on the National Mall are on hold. A parade of tall ships from around the world made their way through New York Harbor today to mark the nation's semi-sesquicentennial. Vice President Vance was there to greet them and the crowds who came to see him.
8: While the Continental Congress met in Philadelphia to ratify the Declaration of Independence, General Washington was right here in Manhattan, peering out on this beautiful land and beautiful sea. His attention was fixed on the horizon, watching for sails of the most powerful navy.
7: It was the largest fleet of the world's tall ships and gray hull military ships to sail past the Statue of Liberty. Well, the big celebrations are expected later tonight, mainly the big fireworks. But President Trump got a jump start on things last night at Mount Rushmore.
9: A generation after we fought and won the Cold War against the menace of communism, there is now a resurgence of the communist menace in our land, including from newcomers to our country who embrace ideas totally opposed to our way of life and our great success.
7: Talked up U.S. exceptionalism and warned of a new threat to the nation. The death toll after Venezuela's devastating earthquakes last week is rising. There are now at least 3,000 confirmed deaths, and there are nearly 16,000 people who are homeless, and a number of people, we are told, are still missing. So that number of dead is expected to arise. 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
7: Canada is out of the World Cup, falling to Morocco 3-0 in Philadelphia. 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